0: this to be attractive? Would you be a part of this? You know, we've said together that Kevin Show and Bible League, we want to bless just north of 10,000 waiting believers that we know by name at Bible League. We got a little bit of a jump on this during the month of July. We took care of almost 2,000. We've got the remaining 8 to take care of. And again, it happens at $5 a Bible. A Bible for Bible match means what? Everything will be doubled during this segment, Kevin. So again, 12 Bibles will impact, the impact is about a dozen Bibles, a dozen people impacted with every Bible that hits empty.
1: That's 144 people if we give 12 Bibles this segment. So just imagine, friends, the impact. You keep multiplying that. Can you do a $60 gift, which would be 12 Bibles, all on your own? If you give that right now at 1-800-937-9673, 1-800-YES-WORD, 1-800-937-9673, you're going to impact more than 100 people for the cause of the gospel, which is an amazing thing. It's the best return on investment I've ever seen in terms of spiritual investment.
0: Well, you know, and listeners, you deserve to know that, you know, Bible League is aiming in the right direction, if you will, right? Kevin, we joined a coalition a couple of years ago. Bible League was one of the founding members of what is called the Bible Access List. 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BibleLeague.org/BAL, which stand for what? The Bible Access List. Now, listen, we've always known that people everywhere need God's word. What the Bible Access List does want is confirms that gut feeling that we've had for many, many years, right? It shows just how big the need is. You know, 2 years ago when we entered into this coalition, Kevin, we found out about 100 million Christians around the world lack access to the Bible. In the 2 years since we've been a part of this coalition, we've seen an increase of 20%. We can tell you now with confidence, 120 million Christians around the world lack access to the Bible. So the coalition is, it's agencies that you would recognize, right? Open Doors, Biblica, Voice of the Martyrs, One Hope, right? We came together, we studied 88 countries, and we found out what? The Bible League serves in 24 of the 25 top countries that have shortages of Bible. So you talk about providence, right? We ask ourselves, are we aiming in the right direction? Let me address restrictions. Restrictions are based on where Bible access is blocked by law, by religious extremists that do everything they can to try to stop the spread of the gospel. There's criminals, poverty, remoteness, a lot of other factors. But Kevin, the top four most restricted places in the world to find a Bible, number four is North Korea, three is Yemen, two is Afghanistan. Number one, the most restricted place on the face of the earth belongs to Somalia. That is the most restricted, right? My colleague Toby talks about, again, what Christians are up against in places where they live remotely, where they're up against laws that do not favor the Christian community, where there's a religious extremist that push back on the spread of the gospel. This is Toby, and he is on the continent of Africa.
2: These men and women go through a lot to ensure that the gospel is being shared and people are being reached. In the past, experienced a lot of shipment delays due to some countries that intentionally frustrate scriptures getting in. And we covet your prayers for that.
1: Covets our prayers for that.
0: Covets our prayers because, again, this is what we're called to do. We need to work through all the challenges. You know, Kevin, gone are the days where you'd print a Bible here in the States. You'd stick it in a warehouse, eventually put it on a ship and pray it gets through port somewhere, in about 6 months' time. What we do now is we work with printers around the world where it's safe to do so, where it makes sense to do so. And then as we meet financial constraints like the one before us to fund 10,000 Bibles, we're able to say what? Fire up the presses. We need Bibles in the Mandarin language. We need them in Arabic in the Middle East. We need them in Quechua down in South America. And so, again, it's no exaggeration that there's all these forces. Listen, you and I are excited about church growth and the need for Bibles, but I assure you there are forces at work that are not excited about that. But, you know, Rob Bullock, my colleague at Bible League, met with a number of our leaders in the country of Greece. He came back. I said, Rob, talk about the shortage of Bibles. What are our partners in the field saying? Are they saying, sort of hold up a little bit? He said, Michael, just the converse. He said, we're hearing what? If we had double the amount of Bibles, we'd put them into empty waiting hands today.
3: Yeah, Michael, one of the things that really became clear to us was just how huge the opportunity is that God's given us right now to get his word into more people's hands and hearts. And that Toby, who

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3: Yeah, it's really incredible. 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
3: 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You know, it's quite a thought to get on a ship and go anywhere, but to sail the Mediterranean is an immense opportunity. 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We'll be in places like Ephesus, where when you stand there in that vast amphitheater, you realize how much history is actually beneath your feet. 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And that's to say nothing of the people that we'll meet, friends along the way that we've seen before, and new acquaintances that will enrich our enjoyment of the week and create possibilities for the future. So I hope you will consider coming. All the information you require, you can find at deeperfaithcruise.com. And I hope to see you there.
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9: Kevin McCullough, glad to have you with us. I just got an email just early this morning. I think it came in at about 3:30 a.m. And it was from a man who had been listening to my show, That Kevin Show, and he was pretty upset about some stuff. He doesn't like it, for example, when I tell people that God can love them and do things for them, and if they pray, that's a positive way of going about it. He doesn't like the fact that that I actually believe that God answers prayer. He thinks that prayer is just psychological mumbo jumbo and doesn't really make much of a difference. And then he ended his email with this. He said, "And by the way, I've been all over the world many times over, those $5 Bibles aren't going to do a thing in most African and Middle Eastern countries. If anything, they'll mean more brutal deaths. Friends, this is a listener to my show, a show in which I discuss every day the biblical truth of how believers should be living. He listens to my show. He knows where I stand on this, and yet there's something about these Bibles that he's wrestling with in his own spirit. It's not that he's wrestling with the lack that our listeners want to do good by sending them things that they need. It's not that he's wrestling with someone wanting to send food to somebody or to build a house for somebody or to do any other number of needs that might be met. It's the sending of the Bibles that irritates him. And I want to point this out for a specific reason. It's the sending of the Bibles that answers the direct request of the person on the other end of the spectrum. Not the cranky listener, but the desperate receiver of the Bible, who is just so desiring to have a copy of Scripture for themselves. And I find it interesting that the one thing that those people want is the one thing that irritates the person who doesn't see the value of biblical truth or the help, the practical help it can be to their life or to their spiritual walk. And this particular listener admitted that he's, you know, a lapsed Catholic, grew up Catholic, but he just doesn't think that prayer works, and he doesn't think that missionaries or Bibles are important and that anything will happen. And he just thinks that if God is really even there, that he's completely hands off and just, we're just all on our own down here. Well, I respectfully disagree. And friends, I hope that you will as well, because every Bible that we send is introducing 12 new people to the truth that Bob's wrestling against, that he's fighting against. And I want to pour gasoline where the fire goes. that's what I want to do. That person agreeing with me in the background there is Michael Woolworth. And Michael, I shared that letter with you before we went on the air today. But I don't think it's by mistake that this person is wrestling with this issue. Of all the issues to be wrestling with, you know, human tragedy, poverty, war, all kinds of things. There's all kinds of things you could legitimately be upset about. But the fact that we're sending Bibles to people, and the truth is we're only sending Bibles to people that have asked for them, that have gone through the Bible League Bible study and want one for themselves. And they don't want one for themselves just to hoard it to themselves. In almost all the instances that you've told us about, they're asking for Bibles so that they can tell other people about what they have found in their faith relationship with God. But I want that to kind of just sit with people, because I got that email on the day that we received notice that for the next 10 minutes, we're going to get every Bible matched. Do you think there might be some spiritual warfare going on there? that there's someone fighting against this at the very moment that someone's heart is saying, no, I want to double the impact of what you're doing.
10: Well, and part of, you know, I'm thinking there's a part of you, Kevin, that's, you know, thrilled that this man, you know, took the time to write. How many listeners would just tune out, right? And you'd never know what they're thinking, right? And here's a man that put into words what he's wrestling with right now. You know, this word that we're speaking of is what? It's living, right? It's life changing. I mean, this is scripture rooted change that we're talking about. It's not motivational, you know, speaking that, you know, it strikes at, you know, somebody's funny bone, right? This is life-giving change that comes. A life is never the same, right? And then there's a joy that follows as they open that Bible. They begin their walk with Jesus, even in the difficult parts of the world. So, you know, I'm grateful for Bob, and again, taking the time to put his thoughts into that email to you, Kevin. Yeah, it's interesting that's coming on day one, and we're kind of regrouping and tackling this big goal of blessing just north of 10,000 waiting believers that we know by name at Bibley. I want to take it to India. Before I do that, I want to say thanks to Shirley at Flower Mound, Texas. She said, Michael, Kevin, I'm in. Eleanor of Edison, New Jersey said, count me in, a gift of 150 Bibles. I should say $150 to take care of 30 Bibles today. And then Paul of Breezy Point, New York, said, Michael, Kevin, count me in, a $300 gift today again to take care of 60 waiting believers. And Kevin, this Bible for Bible match means that anybody who gives really in the next few moments as we're together for this segment, their gift will be doubled and will bless waiting believers again that we know by name at Bible League.
9: 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And you were talking about going to India.
10: Yeah, let me tell you about Vishnu in India. This is the world's most populated country. China held the top spot for a number of years, but with all of their restricted family policies, India is now atop that list. 1.5 billion people call India home. This is the land of Gandhi. Long gone are the days when Gandhi promoted a nonviolent Hinduism. I mean, the party in power right now, Kevin, has said what? There's no room for Christianity within the walls of India. There are anti-conversion laws on the books in 26 states within India. That will say what? If you tell somebody what Jesus means to you, we can throw you in jail. In fact, it was about a year ago, Kevin, a partner of Bible League, a pastor, his wife, and their four children, ranging from 5 to 13 years of age, were all taken out to a reservoir and drowned. They wanted to make essentially brought false charges against this pastor who he was forcibly converting Hindus to Christianity. That is, of course, against the law in India. It was not true, but they've paid an incredible price. People like Vishnu are doing that as well. You've got this audio clip from my colleague, Bobby, there within the walls of India. He talks about people are coming to saving faith in the midst of all of this chaos that's there. And to tell you what, these Bibles, they're making an incredible difference.
11: People whom we have written off, they are responding to the gospel. So that itself is a miracle. And it gives us great encouragement to share the gospel to even to the worst of sinners. And someone opened God's word, someone told them, someone cared for them. And that's how their lives was changed.
10: Yeah, Vishnu is a man who is a rickshaw driver. Kevin, you ever been in a rickshaw? It's one of these bicycles has a seat, right? This man will, you know, transport tourists from point A to point B. In some cases, it's locals who are going to their work. But that's how Vishnu provides for his family. It's with a rickshaw. He's been doing that for a number of years, but he also uses that opportunity to winsomely present the gospel to his passengers. Now, listen, some people have turned him into the authorities. He's been beaten. He's been jailed on a number of occasions. But I can tell you, and again, in a very winsome way, he stays plugged in. There have been 182 people. These are former Hindus that have said yes to Jesus. He invites them to come to a Project Philip Bible study from Bible League. Who's Philip? The evangelist in Acts 8. We put a face and a name to what we consider our global strategy, and that is to introduce people to the hope of the gospel, again, through a weekly study. He would invite these people. They would gather with about 20 others week by week. And I can tell you today, by the grace of God and through the gumption of this man, Vishnu, who has suffered immensely in his attempt to share the gospel with others, again, 182 people have said yes to Jesus in the year 2026. Kevin, we think that is worth supporting. And again, the world's most populated country, where the government has said to the believers there, there's no place for the Christian community within the walls of India. And yet the gospel is going forth, and God is using people like Vishnu to bring people to saving faith today.
9: 1-800-937-9673. 1-800-937-9673. Every time you give a Bible through Bible League, you're encouraging the next Vishnu to be able to share the gospel. And we want you to be able to do that and to do it to the maximum. That's why we've got this matching challenge that's on right now for the next 10 minutes. Every person that gives, your number of Bibles will be matched. So someone gave earlier, you mentioned, Michael, $300. 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If you give $300 right now, that's going to magically become, not magically, but through this challenge, it will become 120 Bibles for those that are needing them. And we just we just want you to participate and maximize the opportunity to do good. You hear me talk about this a lot on the show. We have an opportunity to do good. We should do it. If we have an opportunity to do the maximum good, we absolutely should do it, because that is doing the most good that can be done in that moment. And this is a maximum good opportunity. Every Bible will be matched for any that you give in the next 10 minutes. 1-800-937-9673. 1-800-937-9673. 1-800-937-9673. Please go and be as generous as you can right now.
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19: It's Monday, September 14th, 2026, and from Dallas, Texas, this is World Missionary Evangelism on the air. In just a few moments, Daniel Moore begins an examination of the Good Samaritan. But before we hear from WME's president, will you please listen to this very important message? Just like there are many ways for you to talk to your best friend or your children or your neighbor, there are also many ways for you to communicate with God. 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It can be one of joy and celebration, or it can be a prayer of heartache and pain. But if you are having difficulty expressing yourself in prayers, if you need someone to help you reach the Lord and write your life, then why don't you call the World Missionary Evangelism Prayer Line? We are there for you Monday through Thursday during our normal operating hours. You can reach WME's Prayer Line at 1-214-942-1678. That's 1-214-942-1678.

0: God bless you, WME family. Welcome back to this time of Bible study where we come together to look at God's Word. And we're studying the parables of Christ with special emphasis in the Gospel of Luke. And when we look at the parables, the disciples asked Jesus about the parables, why he spoke in parables. And in Matthew 13:10, we see that Jesus explained to them that people had eyes to see, but they didn't have a clear vision. They had ears to hear, but they weren't understanding what they were hearing. And so he speaks to them in parables to open up their understanding, to open up their vision. And so the parables being an earthly story with a spiritual meaning. That being said, Jesus came to where the people were at. He wanted to bring them revelation. He wanted to bring them truth. It's not just about empowering or having a feel-good moment or making a person feel good about themselves. It was a listen. It was a teaching. And so he used parables to teach truths. And one of my favorite parables, and the parable that we'll be looking at today, is found in Luke chapter 10, verse 25. And this is the parable of the Good Samaritan. And this parable speaks to our heart today. It challenges us today. Even though this was back and forth between Jesus and a lawyer, this speaks to our heart today. This challenges us today. See, when we look at the Word of God is not to be read as a history book, as a sequence of events, or as interesting stories that are taking place. No, the Word of God speaks to our heart today. The Word of God, it deals with us today. And so, as we look at this parable of the Good Samaritan, beginning in Luke chapter 10, verse 25, it says, "And behold, a certain lawyer stood up and tempted him, saying, 'Master, what shall I do to inherit eternal life?'" Now, the scripture here lets us know that he was being disingenuous. He was not being honest. The Bible says he rose up but to tempt him. So it really wasn't coming from the heart. He didn't really want eternal life. But him being a lawyer wanted to challenge Christ. He wanted to challenge him on the topic of eternal life. There's so many people today who come before the Lord, they already have their premeditated beliefs and thoughts. They're not coming to the Lord with honesty. They're not coming before the Lord with a broken heart. They're not coming before the Lord with that heart of repentance. They're coming to the Lord in the same way that this attorney came to the Lord. He challenged him. He wanted to test him. He wanted to debate him. And many people come before the Lord in that spirit of debate, of wanting to challenge the Lord. Well, the Bible says this, but why is this happening? Or the Bible states this, but why is it that we have to do this? So this young man who was a lawyer came to Christ with that challenging spirit to tempt him, saying, "Master, what shall we do to inherit eternal life?" And he said unto him, "What is written in the law? How has readest thou?" And he answered him and said, "Thou shalt love the Lord thy God with all thy heart, with all thy soul, and with all thy strength." And to me, that speaks of total commitment. To me, that speaks of all or nothing. To me, when the Word of God says, that's a total compromise. See, we're not living for God halfway. We're totally devoted. We're sold out to God. It's all God or nothing. We're going all the way, or we're not going at all. And so when the scripture says, "Thou shalt love the Lord thy God with all thy heart," heart has to do with your passion. Heart has to do with your soul. Heart has to do with your inner man. When you give your heart, you give your everything. That's your inner man. With all thy soul and with all thy strength. Your strength is your physical ability, your body, your flesh. It's a total commitment here that we read. "And with all thy mind," your intellect. Many times we want to serve God with our heart, but our intellect doesn't let us advance, wants us to question God, wants us to question the things of God. And so it says, "With all thy mind, and thy neighbor as thyself." And thy neighbor as thyself. And here, of course, it speaks of the love that we should have for others. "And he said unto him," and this is the lawyer, "And he said unto him, thou hast answered right. This is Jesus responding to the lawyer, and he said, thou hast answered right. This do, and thou shalt live. So Jesus commends him on giving the correct answer. And you notice that the lawyer responded biblically. So being a lawyer, he was well prepared. Being a man of education, he knew how to debate. He had debate where he wanted to challenge Christ. He wanted to test him. And so he knew what he was talking about to a certain degree. And Jesus tells him, you answered correctly. But he, willing to justify himself, said unto Jesus, and who is my neighbor? And as we read this, we have to put ourselves in this place. And he wanted to justify himself. He said, who is my neighbor? He wanted to justify himself. So many people today, instead of asking for forgiveness, instead of asking for the Lord's guidance, instead of pleading with the Lord for his help, they want to excuse themselves. They want to challenge him. Well, God, if you're God, why did this happen? Well, God, if you're God, how come this happened? And so they come to God and they want to challenge him. They want to debate him. They want to try to find a fault in God. And you're not going to find a fault in God. You're not going to be able to challenge the Almighty. You're not going to be able to question the great God of all the universe, the Ancient of Days, the great I Am, the Savior, the Healer, the Deliverer. And so many people have this attitude when they come before the Lord to debate, to challenge God. And what did God say? And remember, this came straight from the mouth of the enemy. When the enemy wanted to question God, when he wanted to sow doubt into Adam and Eve. And he said, has God really said this? And we're going to continue to look at this parable. We're going to continue to study. So don't you go anywhere and join us tomorrow as we continue this Bible study looking at the Good Samaritan. Let's go to the Lord in prayer. Father God, I just ask that you bless our WME family and that you be with them throughout this week. In Jesus' name we pray. Amen.
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4: I'm Kevin Cottrell, and this is the WMCA Ministry Spotlight. 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It's an open phones broadcast. They do discuss the Bible, but a lot of it's about praying. And if you find yourself up late, you have some prayer needs, you can join Brother George Bogle Jr., because his father began this broadcast many years ago. George, thank you for joining us.
5: Thank you so much for having me. It's a real pleasure to be here.
4: Now, I'd love to hear the history of the broadcast.
5: My dad is a pastor in Detroit, Michigan, and he's one of the pastors that he's the same man out of the pulpit as in the pulpit, which has always impressed me. Being a kid growing up in the house and watching behind the scenes, it was genuine. And in 1967, he had a burden to go on the radio and contacted a station, and they set up a half hour on Thursday night. And we went in, and my mom said on the way there, "Well, what are you going to do?" And he said, "I don't know. We'll just have to see what the Lord has in mind." And he only had one thought, and that was he wanted to take phone calls. He wanted to have people interact during the broadcast, and so he did that. The first caller said, "Would you pray for me?" And he did. And immediately another call came and said, "Would you pray for me?" And then another call came, the third one, "Would you pray for me?" And all of a sudden, the pattern was set. And now we are just finishing our 59th year that at midnight, East Coast time, Monday through Friday, we're there for 3 hours, and we take call after call. Our number one focus is prayer, and it's intercessory prayer. It's on behalf of someone other than yourself, and in this case, it's the listener, the caller. And then our second focus is that we're an encourager, a nudger, and a prodder for all the rest of us that don't need to call tonight. Like, you might need to call next month, but the Lord, you're doing real good tonight, but you're in the middle of your Christian experience, your journey. And we like to say at Night Vision, there's no spiritual giants here. We're all people working out our salvation together. And that's what we do. And I say it this way, we're all on the same path. We're just at different parts of the journey.
4: 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That's when we broadcast the program. What's the content of the broadcast? What are the things that you might talk about? What are the prayer needs that you find a lot of the listeners have?
5: It's interesting that, you know, when you're hurting, and we do go through life, you know, the Lord said that trouble will always be with us. It's going to be here. And he said, don't worry, I've overcome the world. But when we're hurting, it's hard to sleep at night. And people who would normally find themselves in bed by 10 or 11 o'clock, they find themselves at midnight tossing and turning, 1 o'clock tossing and turning. And it's the whole broadcast is about people and about the things of God and how the two come together. And they do come together in this place called life and earth. And so we talk about that, but the number one focus is these calls. And I don't know, it's no one's as tracked it, and it's a little difficult to quantify, but I just know that over the course of the 59 years, there have been somewhere approaching about 500,000 prayers that have been prayed in these hours starting at midnight. And what's precious, I gotta share this, Kevin. There's a multitude of people that come that my dad named them the silent majority. They don't show up to call. They show up to wait for the caller, and they pray. And I will tell you that when a person calls, and we find them calling, they're going through marital trouble. My wife and I, you know, sometimes a man's come home, the house is dark, and there's a note on the table. I can't take it anymore. I'm out of here. I'm gone. And all of a sudden, he gets sober, and he realizes there's trouble. Sometimes you've got a six-year-old or some son or daughter that's in a hospital bed, and the doctors say, there's nothing we can do. And I've seen big burly men that never had too much time with the thought of God, that when it's their son who's 6 years old laying in that bed, get on their knees and call. And we get calls about finance. We get calls about relationships. We get calls about their spiritual walk, where they're at with the Lord, or feeling backslidden and away from God. There's no limit to the problems that people have and what they call about. But what I was going with this that's so precious is it's not just the host and the caller. There sometimes can be thousands, and I mean 10,000 people, maybe more on some nights, praying at the same moment for the same need for the same person at one time. And one of our callers named this, I'm borrowing it, I didn't come up with it. She said, it's like a choir of prayer going to heaven. And I think about the multitudes of listeners. We're on eight radio stations at once. We're streaming the numbers of people at one time praying for that one person who picked up the phone and said, will you pray for me?
4: It's almost like the broadcast is bathed in prayer.
5: It is.
4: Not just you, but those, like you say, those that tune in, not necessarily to call, but to pray about the caller and their need, and they're just in concert with them. That's a wonderful picture. Now, as you said, the broadcast is heard in a number of markets, and it began September 14th of 1967. What a legacy.
5: Yeah.
4: And you had a desire to come here to New York. Share that.
5: So I have a real belief that before the end times come, and I think we all know we're closer to the end than we were 5 years ago or 10 years ago, but I believe there is going to still be a major outpouring of the Holy Spirit. There's going to be a revival much broader than we've seen. And we've seen some of the things begin to percolate already. But I believe there's a season coming, a time that's going to be for some years. I don't know if it's 3 years, 5 years, 8 years, where the presence of God and a revival, many are going to hear the story of Jesus, the good news. Many are going to get saved, and we want to be part of that. And, you know, I believe our callings are three. One is prayer. We're a ministry called to prayer. Number two, we're called to equip and encourage and even challenge the saints. That's those silent majority, the other listeners that don't call. And the third is what every ministry is called to, every believer. Because every believer, your life is a ministry. We're called to go into all the world and share the gospel. And you know something? If you're going to go into all the world and share the gospel, the number one city in the world, everybody knows it. I'm not saying something you don't know. It's New York City. And if you're going to go into all the world and share the gospel and you don't get to New York City, you didn't get to all the world yet. And I don't know, it was really kind of a combination of things that I don't know if per se we really pursued it or how the two things all happened, other than the Holy Spirit brought a lady on your staff named Donna into our path. And we just knew God was in it. And it was a bold step for us. You know, New York's a big undertaking. But God opened every door. And my dad had a belief. You all know the scripture, "Behold, I set before you an open door that no man can shut." And my dad felt as a young man in his 20s that God had called him to do something that he didn't do. And the Lord dealt with him on it. And he basically kind of got convicted. And he told the Lord, "I didn't walk through a door once. I'll never do it again. I'll walk through every door you put in front of me." And I've heard that story and watched it be a part of my dad's belief in his living all my days growing up. And so when a door opened, I inherited that theology and that belief. Lord, if you got a door open, we're going to walk through it, and it's up to you to make it happen. And so here we are. We're 60 days in New York City. We haven't been here a long time when you think we've been on air for 59 years. But, hey, we're so excited to be here and thankful to be here. And I hope some of you that are listening will join us. Love to have you.
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5: 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And we have a Facebook page, and we're streaming on YouTube, and there's some other things that you can do to find us. The phone number on the air is area code 313-998-2300. 2300, 313-998-2300. We have an off-air prayer number that is available 7 days a week, 24 hours a day, and it takes calls and it distributes them through a system to our prayer team of about a dozen people, and that phone number is the same front. It's 313-998, but 2400 or 2400. So 2300 for on-air prayer while we're on the radio, and 2400 for other times, off-air prayer.
4: 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What would you like to see happen through the ministry and for God's people?
5: That's a marvelous question. As I said before, the name of Jesus needs to be lifted up, and the world needs Jesus. New York City needs Jesus. People that are going through so much confusion, trouble, problems, corruption, I mean, you name it, they need Jesus. We're to continue the ministry that Jesus started. And I'm talking about everyone that's listening. Again, if you're an individual, you don't have to be a pastor. You don't have to be called to the worship leader. Your life is a ministry. What can we do for the kingdom of God while we're here? That is all that matters. And if I had, you know, other, that's a big thought. I don't want to diminish it. And then next to that, I'm so burdened with people developing their own relationship with God. It is about relationship. And every one of you listening, God knows you. He wants you to know him. He wants you to know him personally, and he's calling you into fellowship and relationship. Tell him what's on your heart. He's big enough. Lord, I don't even feel spiritual today. He can handle that.
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0: God-shaped vacuum in the heart of every man and woman, which cannot be filled by any created thing, but only by God, the Creator, made known through Jesus. 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And now with you is Pastor Donna Baptiste.
1: I am Pastor Donna Baptiste, and I would like to welcome you to the radio broadcast, Pursuing God, which comes to you on behalf of Donna Baptiste Ministries Incorporated. Come, let us journey together as we study to lay hold of that promise of an abundant life in Christ. I hope you have your Bible opened and ready, your cup of tea or coffee nearby. Now get settled in and let's begin our time together in the Word, Pursuing God. We are coming to the end, and you know every week I'm saying that this will be our last study. But as I study on this topic, the Lord keeps taking it deeper and deeper because there's a message He has through this for the church. As we say, we have been going through the study on theodicy, and it means when bad things happen to good people, and we question God about it. So in today's broadcast of Pursuing God Moments, I want to take us into a powerful and sobering passage found in the book of Job, which we have been going through, Job chapter 42, verses 7 to 10. It is a moment many believers overlook. Yet it carries a profound warning for us as followers of Jesus Christ. This is the moment when God Himself confronts Job's friends for speaking wrongly about him during Job's season of suffering. The scripture says, after the Lord had said these things to Job, He said to Eliphaz the Temanite, I am angry with you and your two friends because you have not spoken the truth about me as my servant Job has. So now take seven bulls and seven rams and go to my servant Job and sacrifice a burnt offering for yourselves. My servant Job will pray for you and I will accept his prayer and not deal with you according to your folly. And verse 10 continues, after Job had prayed for his friends, the Lord restored his fortunes and gave him twice as much as he had before. Please note, the Lord said, when Job had prayed for you, so the whole burden was on Job, and however he would have prayed for his friends. Job's friends got it wrong about God. This passage reveals that Job's friends, Eliphaz, Bildad, and Zophar, they were religious men who believed they understood God. They used spiritual language, quoted principles, and spoke confidently about divine justice. Yet they made one fatal mistake. They misrepresented God. They assumed Job's suffering was caused by sin. They assumed God was punishing him. They assumed they understood the mind of God. But God declared, you have not spoken the truth about me. Their theology was neat and tidy and logical. It sounded good to their ears. It sounded good to everyone's ears. Job sinned, so he's being punished by God, but it was wrong. They spoke religiously, but not reverently. They spoke about God, but not from God. And scripture tells us that God was angry. This teaches us that God takes seriously how his people speak about him, especially in seasons of suffering, confusion, and spiritual warfare the believer is enduring. Allow me to explain the level of God's anger with Job's friends. The Hebrew word used for angry in Job chapter 42 verse 7. It is the Hebrew word charah, C-H-A-R-A-H. It is a verb phrase meaning to burn with anger or to be inflamed with anger. It should read, my anger is kindled against you. It gives the sense of intense burning displeasure, not mild irritation When applied to God, this word signifies righteous indignation. His holiness reacting to what is false, unjust, or misrepresentative of his character. God's anger was kindled because Job's friends spoke wrongly about him, presenting him as a God who punishes the innocent, which fits neatly inside human logic. The word "kara" emphasizes how seriously God takes misrepresenting his nature, especially during the time of one's suffering. So, listeners, please be careful how you watch people when they're going through their difficult times, their times of suffering, whether it's mind, body, and health, whether it's in their family, whether it's with their children, whether it's in the community, whether it's on the job. Be very careful how you judge people, because you just do not know. God was angry against this misrepresentation of who he is. When God said, "I'm angry with you," it was not mild displeasure. It was divine judgment. Why was God angry? Because they portrayed God as a God who punishes the innocent, portrayed him as a God who operates only through retribution. They portrayed him as a God who fits neatly inside human logic. They reduced the Almighty to their own understanding, and God judged them for it. This is a warning to every preacher, every teacher, every believer, every person who speaks in the name of the Lord. Do not speak where God has not spoken. Do not declare what God has not revealed. Do not assume you understand his purposes in someone's suffering. God showed mercy through Job's intercession. Yet even in his anger, God provided a path to mercy. He instructed Job's friends to bring a costly sacrifice, 7 bulls and 7 rams. And then he said something astonishing. "My servant Job will pray for you." And then, I added in the word "then," "and then I will accept his prayer," meaning Job's prayer. The very man they accused, the very man they judged, the very man they wounded with their words, was elevated by God as their intercessor. This is a divine reversal. This is God restoring honor to Job. This is God showing that he alone decides.

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2: Error. It is a call to humility. Job's friends had to humble themselves. They had to admit they were wrong. They had to bring a sacrifice. They had to ask Job to pray for them. Humility is a cure to spiritual arrogance. The church must return to humility in how we speak about God. We must return to reverence. We must return to trembling before the word of God. You know, as a pastor, when you're doing teaching or preaching on any topic, oftentimes the Lord comes to test you. Well, as I was preparing this message, Sunday, the Lord placed a challenge before me. I had to attend an event this particular Sunday. And it's an event where, you know, like Job's friends, I felt like Job, what they said, but I felt like Job. And the Lord said to me, when you go, I want you to take a gift. I said, what? God, you want me? He said, yes. I want you to get a nice card and something that is reflective of the call. I did that. I said, Father, but they won't accept it. The Lord said to me, it is not that they accept it. It is the fact I have asked you to do it and do it. That is enough for me. My listening audience, God may be calling you to do something that it will cause you everything to humble yourself. And even when you have humbled yourself, you would still be rejected and ridiculed. Guess what? Do it anyway. Do it anyway. Not because anybody asked you, but because God did. That is my testimony. I'd like to share what God challenged me to as I was doing this study. Coming back next week as we continue on with this study on theodicy. Why do bad things happen to good people? Do what he calls you to do humbly. It is not based upon the person receiving it. It's based on your obedience to God. God bless you.
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6: Praise the Lord. Hallelujah. It's good to be with you again. I would like to share with you on this word, living in victory through faith. Isn't that wonderful to know that as Bible-believing Christians, we are called to a life of victory. We can be assured of victory in every and over every situation through Jesus Christ, our Lord. We do not need to live in defeat, to live with depression, to be hopeless, regardless of what's going on around us. Glory to God. We may be experiencing feelings of discouragement and defeat because we are unable to help someone who is suffering or in dire need, or we may be facing financial challenges, health, or relational issues. Life is filled with circumstances and situations that could get us down. But praise God, we have hope. Praise God, there is a way that we can conquer. We can have victory through our faith. Glory to God. It doesn't matter what our problem or situation is. God is bigger. Hallelujah. He is mightier. He is more powerful. With him on our side, we are more than conquerors. We can get through anything that life throws at us. We are conquerors because we have faith in Jehovah God, the great I am. When there is no hope, hallelujah, when we do not have trust in the sovereign God, then life is miserable. We are defeated. We are hopeless. Whatever is 1 John 5 and verse 4 tells us, for whatever is born of God overcomes the world. And this is a victory that has overcome the world, our faith. Glory to God. Our faith in Jehovah. Our faith in the great I am. Praise God. I'm talking about living in victory through faith. Do you have faith in God today? The enemy does not have power over us. God has given us power over the enemy, but we must exercise that power. And the enemy will always test us, and we must always be prepared. Glory to God. Jesus taught his disciples. Jesus taught us to pray, to ask God to lead us not into temptation, to deliver us from evil. The enemy will always be trying to get us down, to break our spirit, to cause us to lose hope. And so it is important that we know who we are, in whom we believe. We must know exactly what we believe. Do we really believe God's word? We will always be defeated if we doubt God's word. We must believe wholeheartedly in the word of God. that it is true and that is God's will for our lives. Paul reminds us in Romans 8 and verse 37, yet in all these things, we are more than conquerors through him who loved us. Glory to God. We are more than conquerors. We've got to get a hold of God's word. We have to have total trust and confidence in God's word. We have the power to hope, the power to trust God. You have the power to overcome through your faith. Don't fall for the devil's lies. When we filled our minds, when our minds are renewed and transformed by God's word, we won't fall for the enemy's lies, his cheap tricks. God will always be there for us, whatever we're going through. Hallelujah. We should never doubt his word. Having victory through faith requires us to trust God, even when we do not understand, even when we do not see the way. He will always see us through, because his word must be fulfilled. Philippians 1 and verse 6 says, being confident of this very thing, that he which hath begun a good work in you will perform it until the day of Jesus Christ. Glory to God. God will never leave us or forsake us, but we need to stay focused upon his word. It is a light that will carry us through the dark nights of life. It won't always be day. We won't always feel victorious. We won't always be on top of the mountain. But in spite of, even in the valley, we have to hold on to God's word. We have to have faith. That faith is going to carry us through. Living in victory through faith. We have victory always through Christ Jesus. But we must trust his word. We must hope in his word without wavering. Stand firm in him, knowing who he is. And call into remembrance all that he has done in the past. He has never failed us and never will. Let us not be like the children of Israel who continually forget where God has brought them from. They would forget how he has carried them through. Hallelujah. We must roll back the curtains. Remember our testimony. Remember the God of yesterday. He's the same today and he will be the same forever. In Numbers chapter 23 and verse 19, it says, God is not man that he should lie, neither the son of man that he should repent. Hath he said, and shall he not do it? Or hath he spoken, and shall he not make it good? Glory to God. Hallelujah. Not because we're unfaithful, not because we forget, not because we fail. It doesn't mean that God is like that, because he's not like man. 1 Corinthians 10 and verse 13 tells us, there hath no temptation taken you, but such as is common to man. But God is faithful, who will not suffer you to be tempted above that ye are able, but will with the temptation also make a way to escape, that you may be able to bear it. As I said before, the enemy will always test us to see what we are made of. It's not just what we say, brethren. Is how we behave, is how we act, is how we respond when we are going through. We must act on our faith. We must show that we have faith, not just by our words, but by our behavior, by our action. The enemy is not shy about tempting us. He had success with Adam and Eve, God's perfect creation, the purest and spotless human beings. He knew that God had given man the will, the ability to choose to obey or not. The enemy was going to use every trick in his arsenal to influence Adam and Eve to disobey God. And he succeeded with them. If we're not standing in the word, we're not standing in faith, we're going to fall for the tricks of the enemy. Don't you know that the enemy tried his trick on Jesus, the Son of God, even as he did with Adam and Eve? He tried to do it with the second Adam. Jesus had a choice to obey his father and fulfill his mission or not. Satan was going to do all that he could to get Jesus to abort his mission and serve him instead by taking the easy way out. And we are no exception. The enemy will not let us. He will not ease upon us. And we must not become weary or shaken. We must not be deceived. We must not be fools. Hallelujah. The scripture said we should walk circumspectly, not as fools, but as wise. The enemy does not want us to fulfill our God-given mandate. He does not want us to fulfill the purpose for which we were created. Glory to God. Hallelujah. When we become weak and doubtful, we become weary. That is when the enemy will gain power. We must hold fast to the profession of our faith in God's word. That's what Jesus did. And that's what Adam and Eve needed to have done. Glory to God. Hallelujah. Hebrews 4. Seeing then that we have a great high priest that is passed into the heavens, Jesus, the Son of God, let us hold fast our profession. For we have not an high priest which cannot be touched with the feeling of our infirmities, but was in all points tempted like as we are, yet without sin. We have the power in the name of Jesus. Glory to God. There is no failure or defeat in Christ, my friend. And if we stand, if we have faith in him, we will overcome. Whatever the case may be, life is filled with many twists and turns that often lead us to despair and forget that we have a God that is bigger, hallelujah, than all of our problems. He never fails. He never loses a battle. He's our defender and will see us through. If we only call upon him, he will always come through for us. Living in victory through faith. Do not despair, my friend. God is coming through for you. It doesn't matter how dark the night seems. He knows your sorrow. He knows your weaknesses. He wants to help you. Hallelujah. If you would only call upon him, he will come and rescue you. Hallelujah. He sees your brokenness, but he says you should call upon him and he will answer you. Glory to God. In Psalm 46 and verse 1, it says, God is our refuge and strength, a very present help in trouble. Will you trust him in your situation today? Will you call upon him today? He's a loving God. He's a loving Father. He's a forgiving God. He's our good shepherd. He cares for us, but he will not impose himself on us. We must reach out to him. We must call upon him. We can live in victory through faith in Christ Jesus. Glory to God. Will you join me in prayer at this time? Cry out to him. He promises to hear your cry when you cry out in faith. Glory to God. Hallelujah. Dear Heavenly Father, we praise you and bless your holy and wonderful name. We worship you, for you are God alone, and there is none beside you. Hallelujah, there is none above you. Hear our cry today, Lord God. Hear the cry of that broken heart this time, Lord God. Oh God, I pray that you'll have mercy upon that soul. Ah, my God, that one, oh God, who is crying out to you right now, that one who has no hope, oh God. I pray that you'll bring hope and that you'll bring life to that one that is dying right now, that one that is about to give up. Have mercy right now, Father. Hear the cry of your people. Hear the cry of your servants, oh God. We cry out on behalf of our children, on behalf of our youth, oh God, on behalf of our unsaved family members, oh God. We cry out to you on behalf of this nation. Oh God, I pray that you will send deliverance, send help from above. In Jesus' name we pray. Praise God. 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
1: Welcome back. Hope you had a great weekend. Kevin McCullough, glad to have you with us. Wherever you may be, whatever you may be doing, always appreciate the fact that you carve out some time to spend it with us. Kevin McCullough, That Kevin Show, thatkevinshow.com for all things that we talk about, everything that we're associated with, everything that we do. It's the one place online you can go and get it all. And we do have a very important show coming up. We're going to talk about the news of the day, some of the news over the weekend. I've got a couple of other things that are on my mind that I've really been bothered by, so much so that I wrote an entire column about one of them. And one of them has to do with, I don't know, friends, if your pastor has done the same. My pastor a few weeks ago made mention that there are some polls that are showing that Gen Z in particular, young men and young women, are on a much more accelerated level attending church again for the first time in like three generations. At a higher level than almost any time in those past three generations. Men, young men, and by young, I'm saying like under 29 years of age, it's like 40%+ of young men are now saying that they're going to church at least once a month and that it's important. The women's number is up to 39%, both of which are just ginormously skyrocketed over where they've been over the last few years. And yet, even though Gallup and Barna, two separate organizations, kind of noted that growth, Time magazine felt it was important to take out a whole 2,000-word article to try to just poo-poo the whole thing. And they didn't really answer the data. They just kind of proof-texted what they wanted, and they got cranky responses from people that don't really want to see young people going to church. We'll break all this down, but it was an interesting weekend, and I'm grateful that you're with us. And I'm grateful to have Michael Woolworth back with us because we are talking about for the next few weeks something that we started talking about in July, took a little bit of a break, and now we're back. But we're back with a vengeance because in this show today, every Bible that gets sent through Bible League to people that need it is going to be matched by one special challenge. In this show today, every Bible we raise will be matched Bible for Bible, and I'm always excited if I get word like that. I just want us to maximize the good that can be done from it. But Michael Woolworth, welcome back. I know that it may seem weird to listeners, but we started this journey with you in July, and then I want to kind of like pull the curtain back and let people see. Bible League takes a couple of weeks at the end of their fiscal year, and you guys pray, and you seek the Lord, and you set goals, and you say, at the end of August, which is the end of your fiscal year, where do you want us to go, Lord, this year? You kind of dedicate the whole year to Him. You kind of consecrate and say, we want our effort to be your effort, and we want to do the work that you call us to do. And then now it's the beginning of September, and now we reemerge with hopefully His leading and His plan all in place, and that's what you guys do. But that's why we take that little bit of a break, because Bible League is actually seeking God and saying, what would you have for us?
8: Yeah. Kevin, great to be with you today. You've been a great friend of Bible League for more than 20 years. I say this, you ask your listeners without any hesitation to be a part of what God is doing through the ministry of Bible League. This is now our 88th year of ministry, and I can't say enough about this listening family. You know, when we've come and we've shared what God is doing in his world, we said, look, our prayers are being answered, right? We pray the gospel would take grip all over the world, right? To the far reaches of the globe, it's happening. But it's not enough for us to celebrate that, right? We've got to meet the need for the word of God, for believers that we know by name at Bible League. And again, Kevin, as I say, this is year 88 for Bible League. Right now, you know, as we speak in a small village in Africa, there's a woman hearing about Jesus for the very first time through the ministry of Bible League in a war-torn city in the Middle East, right? A father is finding peace through God's word while wanting to, you know, raise his children to know and love Jesus. In Southeast Asia, there is, you know, a young student who's discovering God's plan for her life. It's a plan that's filled with what? Purpose and hope. And all of this is happening. Why? Because the joy that comes to a new believer, right? It's not confined to a border. It isn't stopped by a checkpoint. It doesn't need a passport, right? And again, since 1938, Bible League has been on a mission to engage people in the precious word of God in every corner of the earth. You know, we've reached about 100 million people in that time, Kevin, about 100 million people reach with the gospel. We're on track this next fiscal year to reach, give out our 1 billionth Bible or biblical resource. But, you know, to break that down, we reach about 6,000 people every day with the gospel, and we're just getting started. But, Kevin, let me make this clear. We could not do what we do without, of course, the grace of God leading us, taking that time to pray and praying for the direction that we want the Lord to provide, but really asking this listening family to be a part of this. And, you know, I can tell you, we set a goal. It's pretty good. It's a pretty ambitious goal. 10,800 waiting believers that we know by name at Bible League. As you say, we got a little bit of a jump on this. In July, did a little bit of a pause. We've come back to take care of the final 8,000. And again, how exciting. We've got this Bible for Bible match. Somebody that shares our excitement. They share the burden that we have to fill empty waiting hands. And Kevin, again, they want, regardless of size, during today's show, to match every single gift and put us at the finish line in the coming weeks.
1: So here's the phone number for people that would like to give, 1-800-937-9673. If it's easier for you to remember, 1-800-YES-WORD, that is the easier way to say the phone number, but the numbers are actually 1-800-937-9673. And if you'd prefer just to give online, if you're kind of antisocial, you don't want to talk to anybody, I get it. Sometimes I'm just busy and I don't want to do that either. But that's great. If you still want to give, just go to thatkevinshow.com, put that in your browser, click the banner at the top of the page. It'll take you through to the donation page. You can give your gift, be done, less than 2 minutes, easy peasy, back to work. And if you do it right now, every Bible you give will be matched, will be doubled. Bible for Bible, we're going to see how many Bibles we can get, you know, raised this hour. And I hope that you will help us. 1-800-937-9673, 1-800-937-9673. Now, Michael, of course, if people have been listening, they know that you guys are operating all over the world. But there's nothing that really tells the Bible League story better than going to the places that you guys have done this at and see the real tangible results of what's come from because of it.
8: Yeah, I'm going to mention three people praying for Bibles here in a moment. But, you know, Kevin, just the practicality of having a Bible, right? You come to saving faith. You know there's a book that will tell you about the God who loves you, right? You know, I love Elizabeth Elliot, the late Elizabeth Elliot. She said, you know, life has an easy formula for the believer. She said, you look back and you thank God, right? And then she said, you look forward and you trust God. That's all you need to do, according to the late Elizabeth Elliot. And she said, you know, the will of God's not something you add to your life. It's the course you choose. And when you understand that, you're able to say things like, what? I will sacrifice immediate pleasure for greater rewards in the future. If all of this will bring honor to the Lord. But Kevin, again, we minister all over the world. We're here today to tell you the gospel that we pray would reach the far reaches of the globe. It's happening. It's happening in places like China, South Africa, and the Middle East. Three fellow believers right now praying for Bibles. Washi is in China. She's in her mid-30s. She and her husband are rice paddy farmers. They have two children. They want to raise them to know and love Jesus in a country that is very antagonistic toward the gospel. Again, while she is praying for a Bible. Mabel is in her 20s. She's in South Africa. They're in the country, they should say the continent, where Christianity is growing in the greatest numbers in the world. She became a believer after her husband was killed by terrorists in that country, right? She's praying today for a Sangha language Bible. And then Babar is in the Middle East. He's in his 30s. He's among thousands of former Muslims who are now following Christ. And again, as I think about, God's will, Elizabeth Elliott, look forward, trust God, right? Proverbs 31 says what? Speak up for those who have no voice. Stand up for those with no rights. Defend the poor and the needy, especially those in the household of faith. Kevin, that's why we've come together to do this kingdom work. There's not only an incredible need for God's word, but there is an army mobilized today through that Kevin show. And we want to, tap into that and get as close as we can to this goal as quickly as we can. It happens at $5 a Bible.
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8: 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My colleague Nick, I want you to hear this because we're going to share a lot of needs today, but also the reaction of Christians when they finally receive their own Bible.
9: 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It was just such a fun time, and it really spoke to their newfound passion for Jesus.
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1: 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And we want you to know that your dollars right now, every gift given towards getting Bibles into the hands of people that need them, every single gift, every single Bible is going to be doubled if you give it this hour. So now's not the time to wait and deliberate. Now's the time to give and activate the maximum good that can be done. Michael Woolworth is back with us. And Michael, the truth is, you look at some of the places on earth and you go, it's really hard to see Christianity ever growing there. And I don't know of a harder place than the Middle East. The Middle East, at times can just seem very, very spiritually dark.
8: Yeah. And as we take you to the Middle East, let me say thanks to Anthony of Sun City West, Arizona. He said, I'm in at 20 Bibles. Mabel of Brooklyn, New York said, Kevin, Michael, count me in at 10 Bibles. And then Robert of Peoria, Arizona said, I'm in a gift of 30 Bibles today. And Kevin, we're closing in on 2,000 Bibles. That's really the next hurdle we need to clear en route to, again, just north of 10,000 believers that we know by name at Bible League. We want to provide them with the precious word of God. Again, it happens with every call and with every click today. You know, Kevin, as I come to the Middle East, you know, I've been there quite a few times. I don't pretend to be, a political scientist who understands all the geopolitical issues that face that part of the world. I know there's been, thousands of years of conflict. There's been pain, suffering, loss, so much that's really unsettled there. I know our eyes are on that part of the world with the country of Iran right now. But my colleague is on, talks about what Christians are up against. You know, when you leave the grips of Sunni Islam, you become a believer, you really have a target on your back. You will often be labeled an infidel, hated simply because you believe Jesus is the way, the truth, and the life. And he said, my colleague is on, says, you know, Christians hear things that you and I can only fear hearing, but they're hearing these in the Middle East.
15: He was in Syria, and his Muslim background, they start coming to the church, and all of these family, they are baptized, father, mother, and three sons. They are converted, and they are baptized to obedience the word. It's became very hard to them to attend the church, because many people came to them and threatened, if you go to church again, we will kill you. If you said, I'm Christian, we will kill you.
1: Wow.
8: Yeah, Syrian refugees, Kevin. These people had left a refugee camp there, had acclimated to the community. There was a small church that helped lead them to Christ, is helping them become part of the community there where they're at. But again, Yazan says that they're hearing things that most of us can only fear or dream about, right? If you continue to identify as a believer, we will kill you. Again, that's what Christians are up against. And then he has another clip here, if you want to share this, talking about a pastor who in broad daylight was kidnapped, held ransom, tortured again, simply because he bears the name of Jesus.
15: I met a pastor. He was kidnapped and threatened to be killed. His freedom was as easy as for him not to confess that he's follow Christ. Of course, he's choose not to, and he was abused as a result. This is what happened through the last 6, 7, 8 years in the region. Mm.
8: Yeah, Christians, again, being held for ransom when that couldn't be paid. He didn't give all the details there, Kevin, but, you know, the deacon that was with him, they actually murdered the deacon. They held this man ransom. When they found out the ransom couldn't be paid, they eventually let this pastor go. But again, this is what Christians are up against. But as Yazan said, this pastor was not an issue. He was willing to suffer. He would not, you know, betray his Lord. And because of this, again, he's paid this incredible price. Christians are willing to take to heart the words of Jesus in Matthew 5. He says, I tell you, love your enemies, pray for those who persecute you. And a couple of those praying for Bibles right now that are part of this pastor's congregation. Yusuf is in his 30s, was beaten by Sunni Muslim extremists after coming to Christ by that pastor. He's married to Miriam. They have 2 children. They are praying for an Arabic language Bible to lead their family in the ways of the Lord. Khalil is a bivocational pastor. He's a store owner. A lot of these pastors can't, their congregations can't support them. So they'll be employees. They might own a business. Khalil has a business selling coffee, tea, and produce there in the Middle East. He has a church of about 200 people. Most recently, Kevin was leading a Bible study from Bible League in the Arabic language. He's seen 40 Sunni Muslims become believers praying for Bibles in the Arabic language. And as I said before, I don't come with all the issues to the geopolitical issues that face that part of the world. But as we see the hope of the gospel applied to even difficult places like the Middle East, Kevin, we see lives truly transformed by the gospel.
1: And it's something that we want to be part of, friends. If the Lord is already working in that way, in that region, and you can, I keep using this expression, but if you can throw gas on the fire, why wouldn't you? Why wouldn't you want to accelerate what God is doing, be in alignment with where he's already at work, and just give everything you can to see that grow and to multiply? And that's what a Bible given to these people in these situations will actually accomplish. And you've got, you know, just in that situation, you've got people praying for Arabic Bibles. Well, the Bible League can produce them. The Bible League can get them to them. And the Bible League can supply them in a place that's otherwise very hard for them to get their hands on them at all. 1-800-937-9673, 1-800-937-9673. You can also give online at thatkevinshow.com, thatkevinshow.com. Click the banner at the top of the page. But either way, you give online or make the phone call. Shouldn't take more than about a couple of minutes. And then if you do it right now, that match is in effect. We every Bible that's committed to this hour on by phone or by online will be doubled Bible for Bible, and we need your help to maximize the good that can bring about. 1-800-937-9673. And Michael, you mentioned having been there in the Middle East several times. We know this from watching the stuff on our television set. It's a tumultuous time, and people have to be asking the big questions. Who is God? Why did he make me? Why am I here? What is my purpose in being here? And nothing else answers those questions better than God's word.
8: Well, you know, I was with a pastor for a couple of weeks. He took me around. We visited with, I call them heroes of the faith. These were evangelists. They were pastors. Some of these had actually relocated to where we were from different countries there in the Middle East, specifically to see, again, the gospel reaching people, then to see them discipled in the faith. You know, I said, I'm getting ready to go back to the States. I said, what is it here? We see the gospel going forth. What is it? He said, Michael, he said, Christians here, they take it personally. They lived so many years of their life in the grip of spiritual darkness. You know, in their scheme of things, Allah only demanded. But as they look at the hope of the gospel, they see Jesus laying down his life for his own. He said, it's like the spoils of the war when a general will go back into his country, you know, the big city where he's come from, right? With the spoils of war. The people will cheer for him. He said, what it is over here, the spoils of war, it's what? It's souls. It's precious souls who have been rescued from the grips of false religion, brought into the kingdom of light. And he said, we get to be a part of that. He said, the Christians in your part of the world, Michael, they get to be a part of this. And I said, you don't look at this like the fat and sassy church in America. He said, no. He said, you've been given something very special there, and that is a disposable income. He said, after you pay your bills in America, a lot of Christians have the ability to spend it, to save it, or invest it in kingdom purposes. And Kevin, with tears in his eyes, he expressed how appreciative he was of all the gifts that have been given over the years, right? And he said, the Christians we're talking about, they're not praying for our pity or for our protections. They're praying for what? The precious word of God.
1: 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But if you do that this hour, in the next few minutes, because the hour is getting shorter as we go along, you will have your gift doubled, Bible for Bible. 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
1: 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Is that true, Michael Woolworth of the Bible League?
8: Well, you know what? 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Jesus said in John 4, if I be lifted up, I'll draw the nations to myself. People like Nia, Lewis, Daniel, Washi, all new believers around the world praying for Bibles, and people like Marie and Paul saying, count us in.
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21: News this hour from Town Hall. I'm Keith Peters in Washington. The Supreme Court has rejected President Trump's bid to restrict mail ballots ahead of the midterm elections. The decision allows states to continue sending ballots under existing processes used by nearly one-third of voters. New warnings from within the artificial intelligence industry have revived a long-running debate over whether advanced AI could escape human control and ultimately threaten humanity. President Donald Trump weighed in.
22: The narrative pushed by mainstream outlets calling to slow down artificial intelligence is a familiar play, using bureaucratic overreach, alarmism, and regulatory capture to stifle American innovation. President Trump told reporters that narrative is getting out of hand.
23: We can put guardrails, we can do this and that, but I think you have a lot of negative forces in bringing it up that shouldn't be bringing it up.
22: A White House press release states the path forward requires, quote, unleashing American ingenuity, rejecting hysteria, and maintaining an unbeatable technological lead on the global stage.
23: Whoever wins with AI wins.
22: Bernie Bennett, Washington.
21: A federal report details problems at the now-closed Alligator Alcatraz.
24: Immigration detainees at the South Florida facility known as Alligator Alcatraz were held in small metal enclosures referred to as calming areas for up to 2 hours at a time. The practice did not meet federal standards for humane treatment, according to a new report by the Department of Homeland Security's Inspector General. Photographs in the report show a cage that looks only slightly larger than a telephone booth. The report also said detainees lacked adequate living space, access to showers, legal information, and clean water. It came after an unannounced inspector's visit to the Everglades Center, which closed less than a year after it was opened. I'm Jennifer King.
21: On Wall Street, the Dow down by 152 points. The NASDAQ dropped 146. The S&P lower by 37. More on these stories at townhall.com.
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want to be used of the Lord. And I know in order to do this, that I must be a yielded vessel. My greatest desire is to be used, and rather than be idle, I would rather be a doorkeeper in the house of my God. An old song I heard as a child says, if you cannot sing like angels, if you cannot preach like Paul, there's one thing you can do. You can tell the love of Jesus

0: Praise the Lord, everyone, and welcome to Night Vision. It's a special night. It is a very special tonight here in the, we'll call it the world of Night Vision, or at least the family of Night Vision. It's our 59th birthday. The 59th year is over. It's closed. And we are technically, at this very moment, walking into the first minute of our 60th year. Now, we got the whole year to enjoy being 60, but we're not doing 59 anymore. That thing's over. We've got 59 closed out, and the 60th year's begun. And you know, there are some of you, a handful, it's getting, but again, not just three or four. I will tell you, in my own family, I can come up with about, a dozen at least, and that might be too low, 15, that have been here since the very first broadcast. Some of you know my mom. I just put her on an airplane today, Sister Shirley Bogle, and she won't be with us tonight, but I have even maybe a more exciting guest tonight. Now, that's hard, Pastor Dave, for you to beat out Sister Shirley, but you don't know what might happen. But Sister Shirley, my mom, Shirley Bogle, will be with us tomorrow night, so I hope some of you can come back. But I want to come back, finish the thought I was on. And yeah, there's a bunch in my family, but there are a bunch here that have been here the whole 59 years. You've been listening to Night Vision. And that's a special thing. That's a precious thing. And that isn't even to belittle that some of you have been here for 50 years, and some at 45 years, and some at 40 years, and some at 35 years. And a whole bunch over two decades, 20 years plus, an amazing number. We get into thousands at that point, and there are some of you 10, some of you 5, and some of you it's your first year that you didn't know about Night Vision until sometime here in 2026. But we're reminiscing. We're being thankful. We're rejoicing. We're going to have fun tonight, and we're going to minister tonight. It's going to be a positive move tonight of God and what he can do moving among us, his people. God wants us to have joy and to have it more abundantly. I came that your joy might be full. That's what our God thinks. That's what our God wants. I came that you might have life. I came that you could have hope. And God wants us to have hope. There's a scripture that says, where there is no vision, the people perish. If you don't have vision, you don't have hope. If you don't have any belief of anything that can happen tomorrow in your life, you don't have hope. And we have a God who's a God of hope, and he's a God that follows through and delivers on that hope. He's a God of doing something. He transforms people. And some of you have been transformed. I know I have. And there's some of you, you're yet to maybe be transformed, but just stay close to Jesus. It's going to happen. God loves you. He loves you. He loves you. He loves you. He loves you. And you still don't get it. And that's not to belittle you. We don't get how much God loves us. There's a scripture that says, and it might have been Paul, For some reason, I don't think it was Paul. I don't know if it was John. Who was it that talked about the depth and width of God's love and said that nothing could separate us from his love? Pastor Dave, do you know who said that? Well, you look that up. You got a chance to do that on the video. I mean, the computer. See what chapter or book rather that's in. It's Paul wrote 2/3 of the New Testament, so it could be him. But something tells me it wasn't, and I don't know if it was John. I don't know if it was. I don't think it was James. But anyway, we'll see. Might have been Peter, for all I know. We'll find the answer. I've got Pastor Dave with us. And Pastor Dave, I don't know if we've got something resolved on the audio or not. I'll just let you just say hello, and just greet the people. And then we're going to cover a couple of more things. And then you and I are going to banter a little bit. And then we're going to open up the call lines. But start by saying hi, and let's see how the sound comes across. And Pastor Dave, I don't see you moving. All right, we've got a bigger technical issue than we had just on the volume. I think, Dave, your signal is frozen, so you work that out, and when you get it done, just okay, you're starting to come back. But I don't hear you. Oh, wait a minute, I can maybe fix that. Now I can hear you. Good. Go right ahead.
1: That's good. Well, I'd like to say thank you. Thank you to you, George, for allowing me to be part of this big celebration. 60 years. Oh, I couldn't believe. At least 25 years I'm in that 60 years period when I first joined Night Vision with Pastor George, a senior. And I'm really grateful, you know, for this ministry, for allowing me to grow, allowing me to become the man of God I am right now. I have the ministry, especially Pastor Bogo, has taught me a lot of things. I would say that he is my father in the ministry, and that's given. And tonight, I'm just so excited, knowing that throughout those years that I'm still here and still enjoying the ministry. The ministry of prayer, the ministry of intercession, the ministry of love, and just being around people. And I really appreciate that, George. And I just would like to say hello to all the listeners in the past and those of you who are listening just right now, maybe wondering what's this program all about, what's the show all about. It's about prayers.

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2: It ended up being a change, and some of you have heard his testimony, and he tells a little joke that when my dad told him that he was called to be an evangel, I think Dave said something like, well, you better tell my wife that. And you tell your wife you're moving from New York to Detroit, you know, that's a big change. And anyway, it's been now 2000, it was, Dave, right? So this is your 26th
3: correct.
2: Year.
3: Yes.
2: And glad to have you and glad to have you with me tonight. You know, I was going through a couple of things, and over the last 2 weeks, I share some things about the history of night vision because there's new people that come, and they are only in the first year or months of even listening to the broadcast. And we rejoice that it's 59 years that are finished. When it was 50, it really became something that was unusual, not normal. There's not a lot of things that make it 50 years. There's not a lot of businesses that make it 50 years. There's not a lot of marriages that make it 50 years. There's even not a lot of churches sometimes that make it 50 years. And for the broadcast to get to this point, it was special, so we talk about it a lot in September, and especially up until this day, so the first 2 weeks of September. We'll talk about it a little bit going forward through the month, but it'll slow down a bit, the pace. But, you know, I covered, Dave, first just the beginning broadcast and how the first broadcast came about, and it was a half hour a week on a Thursday, and Dad, on the way there, Mom had asked him, well, what are you going to do? And we're, as a family, all four of us, my brother and I and Mom, Dad in the car, going to a radio station. And Dad said something like, I don't know. We'll just have to see what the Lord has in mind. And he had one idea, and that was he wanted to take calls. That was something that he had a thought of doing. I think he was more, Dave, on the thought of ask the pastor type of a thing. People would ask questions and he would answer them. But the very first caller said, will you pray for me? And he did. And then right after that, another call came, hey, would you pray for me? And then another call came, would you pray for me? And the pattern was set that Night Vision became a prayer broadcast. And in less than 90 days, God took that half hour on Thursday night to seven nights, Monday through Sunday, at midnight, 12:05 technically back in those days. The first 5 minutes was news time, and till 2 in the morning, 12:05 to 2, and the broadcast has been here nonstop ever since. We talked about the House of Prayer that got birthed out of it. Young people were listening. The first broadcast in 67, coming 69, a lot of young people started calling in. And a lot of them were hungry and searching for the Lord, and they didn't even know much about the Lord. But they just knew all the things that they were doing, partying in a sense, and all the things that were going on in that era of hippies and yippies and marijuana and LSD and you name it. It was a real change in America culturally. It wasn't satisfying. And more began to call. It ended up birthing the House of Prayer. And then the House of Prayer had quite a history, about 10 years of its own. And then it transformed into Evangel Ministries. And that became more what you would call a traditional church. In a sense, the group was maturing in all ways, spiritually, physically, and all those things. And many ministries got birthed out of Evangel, many. And three schools got birthed out of it, ended up being three churches that were all part of the same organization, the same church, three locations, and multiple radio broadcasts, a fitness center called Love Your Body, a garage that fixed cars, and the target customer was women, single moms, and widows that they could go to.

0: a place that they'd be treated right and be treated with honesty, integrity, and mercy. And that went on for years. A trucking company, a kids' camp, many things got birthed out of it. And there were many people. And so there were many different ministries to fit the needs of many people. And then the next thing that happened is that people began to mature spiritually in their walk. They really begun to have their own relationship with God. And I will tell you that those of you that attended Evangel, and I want to encourage tonight when we open the phone lines, many of you listening attended Evangel. And I really hope to encourage, a half dozen of you at least, to call and just share one testimony, some story that you experienced going and attending Evangel that will kind of support what happened, support this 59-year celebration, support the things I'm saying, that people really matured spiritually in Evangel, and there was an equipping of the saints. People got filled with the Holy Spirit. People received gifts of the Spirit. People became teachers. People became pastors. People became missionaries. People began to have their own house and their own walk with God come into order. And, it leads me to, Dave, as we're here now, first night of the 60th year, here it is. What's the future? What has God got in mind? And I know prayer is going to continue. We're not going to change that pattern because God hasn't released us from that pattern, and I don't believe he will. I don't put limits on what God says, but I do believe God has something more. And one thing I would say about those of you that are in part of the Night Vision family, and there's a statement I borrowed from our church, Night Vision is not a broadcast that you listen to. It is a family you belong to. And those of you that have been called here, and some of you have been planted here, and we talked about it, God will call people, and that's a drawing, and sometimes he'll call you to a place to hear one word, and he won't call you back there again. He brought you there to see one pastor, one person that said something that had got imparted into your life, and that's what God wanted you there for. There are times, though, that God plants us, and he plants us in churches. He plants us in ministries. He plants us in communities. He plants us in jobs. And he plants us for a purpose. And if you've been planted here, I want to just encourage all of us, where are we going? What can we do for the kingdom? You will know them by their fruit. And in the first 8 verses of John, the 15th chapter, and it starts out, I'm the vine and you're the branches. And it goes into, you and I are called to bear fruit. And around the 8th verse, and it said, and you're called to bear much fruit. Not once in a while you have a little apple that comes out, but that we're bearing much fruit. And Dave, I was in church yesterday, and we had a guest speaker. And it's Dr. Becky, and I can't say her last name without having it in front of me, and I don't have it. But she told her story of how she met Jesus at 21 years of age and then had a special encounter with the Lord at 29 that changed her whole life. It's when she got serious about her walk and got deep, and just something transformed inside of her. And she talked about a book called The Burning Heart Contract, and it started with a group out of 1947 called the Fellowship of the Burning Heart. And it was about a group of people that had gotten together at the time a revival was going on, and they got sold out to the Lord. And she talked about what that's like, what that means. And let me see if I've got something here. And she talked about 3 parts. One is to get sold out to prayer. She says the first step. is really coming to have time with God and knowing him in relationship, listening to him, what he imparts into us. And then she said the next part is to be set apart with purity. She said the word holy means to be set apart. And we're set apart in purity. And she shared a scripture out of 2 Timothy 2:21. And I'm going to read the scripture to everyone tonight, but I want you to write it down. 2 Timothy 2:21. And I'm going to read it out of the NIV translation, I believe is where I'm at. And here's what it says. If you keep yourself pure, you will be a special utensil for honorable use. Your life will be clean, and you will be ready for the master to use you for every good work. And there's something different about being born again and getting sold out for God. I've said this before, you don't need to be a super Christian to get to heaven. There are going to be a lot of people that get to heaven that didn't partake and get into everything God had wanted them to do, everything God had wanted them to become, because we're sold by grace, not by works, lest any one boast. So there's going to be a lot of people that get to heaven. They weren't super Christians. They kind of just got in through grace, right? But they didn't go deep. They didn't go into the fullness of what God is talking and has had for them. And that's what the talk was about yesterday in church. God has more for you. God is calling us all into something deeper than where we're at. And so the first was be sold out to prayer. The second was to be set apart for God's work. And I'll leave it at this point so that we can get into some other things here before we go to call time. But the last thought that she said to us all was to pray and to think about leading someone to Christ every year. I want you to think about that thought. About you leading someone to Christ every year. I don't know if any of you are thinking of somebody right now that you've got a burden for, that you have a relationship with in the natural, but they don't know the Lord. And how could you be instrumental in sharing the good news with them and leading them to the Lord? And then the thought of that, having that is something that we're thinking of. You know, we're all called to go into all the world and preach the gospel. And every one of us, it's called the Great Commission. Some have put that title on it. It's what Jesus had said. Go into all the world. That's one reason we're so thankful to be in New York City. Because if you are going to go to all the world, you better get to New York City. And if you didn't get to New York City, you surely didn't get to all the world. And I don't know what God is going to do with night vision in this next year coming, but I'm going to tell you, my mind, my heart, my spirit are open that some of you that are listening and some of you that are here, God is going to draw us all together. He's going to do something in us. We're going to get set apart. We're going to get serious about our prayer time. The woman, Dr. Becky, that spoke, she calls it her hour of power. And she spends basically an hour. I don't think she puts a stopwatch on it. I don't either. But she spends time with the Lord in prayer and in his word every single day. And she says, it's the first part of my day is my time with God. And it gets me where I need to be. And so how many of you will get sold out into prayer? God will meet you in that time together. God will meet you in the pages of his word. And then the next being set apart into purity. You know, we hang on to some garbage. We hang on to some things as believers that we don't want to let go of. And I want to tell you that if you want all that God has for you, if you want to do all that God is wanting you to do, and one of our favorite scriptures here in Night Vision is Jeremiah 29:11. And those of you that are here regularly, you know the verse already. But if you're newer, it says this: "For I know the plans I have for you, declares the Lord. Plans to prosper you and not harm you, to give you a future and a hope." Continuing the 12th verse, "Then you will call upon me and come and pray to me, and I will listen to you. You will seek me and find me when you search for me with all your heart. I will be found by you, declares the Lord." Dave, I don't know what we do, and we talk about some of the things behind the scenes, meaning not on the air. But what God will do in this next year, I want us to pray about it. I want us to pursue it and find out what the Holy Spirit is saying and cooperate, because I really believe that He's calling us for not just to have our own relationship. And that's an important part. That sure is, maybe other than salvation, the start of it. But all of that developing and knowing Jesus and maturing has got a purpose, and that is for us to go out and do something in this earth while we're still here. And I will tell you this, the world really needs Jesus right now. We're in a world that's upside down. There's that scripture that says, "In the last days, that what is considered good will be called evil, and what is considered evil will be called good." And that's the world's perspective. That's what the world will do. It's not what God will say, but it's what the world will say. Have you ever seen those of us that got a few years on us, and there's no 18, well, there might be some 18, there's no 8-year-olds here right now. We've all got some years on us. Have you ever seen a time like the time we see right now when so many things that were just normal and been that way since the beginning of time, that all of a sudden it's the world's telling us, no, that's not how it is. I still think we have politicians, we have a Supreme Court justice that cannot tell you what a woman is. Can't tell you what a woman is. We've got another person that's running in my state that says that there are 6 genders and God is gender neutral. Well, no, there's 2 genders, man and woman. I'm real clear on that because God was real clear on that, Pastor Dave. And I happen to know which one God is, because Jesus said, "Our Father, who art in heaven, hallowed be thy name." And he didn't say my mother. He said my Father. And that's not against mothers. God's not against mothers. It's just, let's not be confused with what the world's confused about who is God. And again, we don't want to fall into what's considered good is now called evil, and what's considered evil is now called good. Well, Dave, I did a real good job of eating up a lot of time, if nothing else. So I'm going to just give you a few minutes. What do you want to add to that? What do you see? It just, and how we, you know, 2 thoughts in how we got here. So you've been behind the scenes, you've been around, and so you've seen things, you've had a perspective. And then the second thought, do you have anything the Holy Spirit's been saying to you about what's to come? What's the future? And I'll give it to you.
1: Thank you, George. First, that I know that as the scripture would say, that He ordered the steps of the righteous man. And I know that my righteousness or being right with God wasn't the result of because I'm a good guy, or I know I have a lot of gifts, not to mention, you know, like if you're good looking, but I'm not. But it has nothing to do with that, but because we know it has something to do on what He has done on the cross. He took our sin and then He gave us His righteousness. And now we can come before God as if we have done nothing wrong. And so it's the good news. And with the book that you mentioned, The Burning Heart, and prayer is the first thing that is so important. One thing that I can say about Night Vision, You know, when I met Pastor Bogle, I was just so amazed on the way he preached. So anointed. The friend of my friend who actually invited me to come to Michigan, and he said, you have to listen to this pastor. And he's an associate pastor. When I listened to Pastor Bogle, I mean, you know, and then I heard that he preaches at 8 o'clock, and then preaches at 10 o'clock, and then preaches at 1 o'clock, and then preaches at 3 o'clock. And then a friend of mine said, Pastor Bogle is a preaching machine. and that is what I could boast or really get attracted to him, because of his tenacity to preach the word without compromise. And so with that, I said that I wanted to hang out with this guy. I wanted to hear him preach, and I know I'm going to learn a lot of things. And then not knowing that one day he pointed at me when I met him around the September of 2000. He said that, you know what, Dave, you are cold here in Michigan. And I'm just laughing inside or just smiling. And I said, well, tell that to my wife. And of course, now I say that he ordered the steps of the righteous. I know that it was a divine appointment. I know it wasn't an accident. I know that there is a work that is to be done here in Detroit. And that work is the work of prayer, the work of the Lord's prayer. Using a man who is going to continue what he wants his will to be done here on earth. And so I was not looking of Pastor Bogle as a prayer warrior before, just a preacher. Until I get to know him, he took me upon, he asked me if I could work for him, and I said yes. My wife said, let's go and do it. My kids were only 2 and 3 then, and we sold all of the piece of the big apple that we have, and so started to listen. And then we know that I know that the Lord called me at Evangel. The first thing that the Lord told me is, you better preserve all of those preaching that I gave to a man of God. Amen. And that really, I didn't hesitate. Whatever that would take, times and effort and energy and everything else, I did. But in that, I started to really get to know Pastor, that he is not just an anointed preacher, but he is really a man of prayer. And then I look at this. Night vision is doing something that is eternal.
0: Amen.
1: And George, you were asking about what's going to happen in the future. What's going to happen in the future? We're still going to pray. And even if the Lord would come here on earth, we are still going to pray right in heaven. Amen. And it's not going to stop. And that is our worship. Prayer is a form of worship. And that is what the Lord is looking at. It's for those who's going to worship him in spirit and in truth. So in that, I think the future is that this ministry is going to continue to do what God has called the ministry to do, the ministry of prayer. And what is going to happen is this: God is going to reveal himself more. It's not like something, Lord, what do we need? Something new or something, you know, like we want to be creative, Lord, we want to be a part of the cutting edge. No, what I'm seeing is that prayer is just going to be going deeper. The relationship that we have with our God, our Almighty God, is going to be beyond just transactional, but it's going to be more relational.
0: Right.
1: And so I'm just so excited. And if you ask me about that now, somebody who's been filled with the Holy Spirit, somebody who's been filled with the love of God, man, you cannot contain and you cannot stop yourself just telling somebody about that. You know, the ministry itself, the Lord has anointed. We are already sharing the gospel night after night. But as an individual, those who are going to be following us, they're going to be filled with the love of God, always having that mercies every morning so fresh. They cannot contain. They're not going to contain that to themselves, but it's just become so natural. Maybe you're a truck driver, and maybe you can just help yourself when you're on a pit stop. Hey, can I pray for you? Oh, hey, have you heard about the good news? You know, my testimony is about the love of God. And that is what the book was talking about. Prayer and holiness without the halo. You know what that means, right? Holiness without the halo is that God has given us, separated us, sanctified us by the blood of Jesus. And so we look at ourselves no more the same person, but totally changed. And God is working in our spirit to become like Jesus. The fact that every time we spend time in worship, we're being transformed according to his image, according to 2 Corinthians 3:18. And because of that, we can't stop ourselves just to tell somebody, people, even our family members will notice that there is something changed about you. And we can say, I don't know about that, but I know I have the love of Jesus. So Night Vision Ministries is doing something that has eternal values. Hey, George, I'm not going to knock off those who are good in preaching ministry, in healing ministry, in miracles, doing miracles, because once we get in heaven, we are not going to be having healing ministries anymore, or we're not going to need any powerful preachers. But you know what's going to happen? We're going to be joining the angels, the cherubims, and the seraphims, worshiping around the throne, crying, "Holy, holy, holy is the Lord God Almighty." And Amen. God is doing that right here on earth. He is sanctifying the church. Yes, maybe some of you got disappointed because of a pastor that did this or a church that did this. Yes, it's happening, but it's also happening that there are churches that the Lord is separating. There's something different about that church. There's something different about that ministry. I tell you, there's something different about Night Vision Ministries, and because this is the work of the Lord. And so, where are we going in the future? We're going to go deeper.
0: Amen.
1: We're going to go deeper.
0: Yes, Amen. And I know we're going to be, you know, we're called to bear much fruit, and I believe that prayer will always be the cornerstone of this work. But God is also raising up sons and daughters, and he's making saints. And so many of you that are listeners, as you move into a deep relationship with God and in your own life, having your own prayer time, that hour of power, as the speaker talked about yesterday, something real happens, and God is going to use you. And that scripture that we read out of 2 Timothy 2:21, and I wrote it out of the translation that she had on the screen, and I hope I didn't miss a word, but I'm going to read that. If you keep yourself pure, you will be a special utensil for honorable use. Your life will be clean, and you will be ready for the Master to use you for every good work. And I will tell you that it starts with us getting pure. And if we get the garbage out of our life, and prayer is how to get there, by the way, as we get our lives pure and we're committed, God is going to use us to do something. And I want you to know, those of you that are listening, you're the one God's going to use. You are the one that is going to get set on fire spiritually inside of you. Because your relationship with God is real. And because it's real, you're not going to be able to contain it. And God is going to do something in you. And then he's going to do something through you. And I look forward to it. I just hope Night Vision can play some little part in being the thing God uses to stir you and challenge you, and even, as we say, prod you and poke you a little bit to don't stay complacent. Don't stay as a sit-in-this-pew on Sunday Christian, but go deeper than where you've been. And with that said, Dave, I think we got a good start to the broadcast. Let's go to prayer time. And I want to open up the phone lines. Maureen, if you'd open up the lines. This is the time now for everyone to call. And number one purpose of calls are prayer requests. That's you that are going through something that you can't fix. You're going through something that's a problem, it's a storm, it's a trouble, and you can't just go make it right. It's bigger than you are. I want to encourage you to call tonight. God's going to hear tonight. God's going to answer tonight in your life. And that'll be the number one purpose. The other type of call we take are praise reports, and I want to put a little emphasis on it wherever any of you can. Any one of you listening that attended Evangel, and you know, Dad was in Evangel for 50 years, so there's a few of you that qualify. If you've got a story of just something of how you saw God move in that place, in your own life, in some other situation around the ministry, call and share it. I really want to encourage Evangel people, call tonight. There's a whole new listening family here in Birmingham, Alabama, and Denver, Colorado, and New York City, and friends we've got now on streaming that are finding us. But you that went to Evangel, you were at the epicenter, you were at the birthplace, and it's what we call home. And even though I'm in Houston, Texas, Detroit's my home. It's the home of Night Vision. And so I want to encourage you to call, and anyone and everyone is welcome to call tonight. The phone number is 313-998-2300. I'll say it again, 313-998-2300. The off-the-air number where Sister Teresa, I believe, will be with us tonight, and that number is the same front, 313-998, but it's 2400 or 2400. All right, you can call now. The lines are open. Feel invited and encouraged to call. Dave, let's pray over tonight and just get ready and ask God to move. Father, we come in the name of Jesus. Lord, I thank you for 59 years, dear God, that your anointing has been on this place. Lord, you established this work. Father, your hand has been on this work. Father, if you're not here, there's no sense in any of us being here. Dear God, everyone that's gathered is gathered because they want to hear from you. Lord, we invite you, dear God, in tonight in a really special way. Lord, you're always good. You're always special. You always move. But Lord, you know about times of celebration. And Father, we're asking that tonight, dear God, you would do something extra, something new, something more than, Lord, just what would normally be. Father, we ask you to move among us, that you'll present yourself to people. And Lord, anyone, dear God, that's broken, anyone, dear God, that is doubting, anyone, dear God, that, Lord, isn't even convinced you exist. Father, I ask that you'll minister to people tonight. And Lord, that you'll hear every caller, every prayer that we pray. All this we ask in Jesus' name. Amen.
1: Amen.
0: All right. Amen. It's call time. The lines are open. 3-1.
2: Hey, George.
0: Yeah.
2: I'm sorry. Before anything else, I'd like everybody to know that I will be also on the off the air tonight.
0: Oh, you will be?
2: Yes.
0: Oh, I didn't know that. All right. So, all right, Pastor Dave is filling in for Sister Teresa. It sounds like on the off-the-air line. Well, I don't know how you're going to bounce back and forth, but I'd like to have you around when any and all that you can. But when you have to leave, keep your picture on if you can, and just turn your sound down here. And when you're talking to other people, and then pop in and out as you can. Would love to have you. All right. And Maureen, I know we've got the lines open. Do we have any callers in the queue? Okay. Our lines are full, and I didn't know that. I've been chatting too much. Listen, the fifth caller and the fourth caller, be patient. Please be patient. Tonight's important. We want to have you with us tonight, and we're going to take the first call of the new night. Good morning. You're on the air.
3: Well, good morning.
0: Good morning.
3: Bless everyone, and happy anniversary.
0: Well, thank you, Brother Jerome. Good to hear you tonight.
3: It's good to be heard. Like the Christians say, it's good to be heard, seen, but not viewed. Not viewed. I'm not laying corpse. But I got an interesting story about evangelical ministries. First of all, I will go to Stansbury in Grand River, and it was like a college campus, evangelical ministry on their ground, on their property, has so many buildings. Your father had the exercise building, the singles ministry building. It was like a college campus where you had a whole little community going. And I would take my nephews to the singles ministry, and they were younger than me, and it was like they was my chaperones, seeing who I met for further relations with a lady at the church, and I would look over to them, and they would be nodding with their eyes closed. And so one time I asked them on the way home from service, I said, "Y'all just come and sleep? Why do I even bring y'all?" They said, "No, we had our eyes closed. We was listening to the message." So praise the Lord.
0: Amen. Amen. Well, I know you've been around a long while, and nice to have you as part of the family, and nice to have you with us tonight. And God bless you indeed, brother. You have a wonderful night. Lord, bless our brother. Father, I ask you, dear God, in the area that he needs it most. Father, touch Jerome. Thank you, Lord. Amen. We'll take our next caller. Good morning. You're on the air.
4: Good morning. This is Brother Gil coming to you live with Skill. It's my pleasure and treasure to be on your program again. And God is using me, even though I cannot see with my physical eyes. God has opened most profoundly my spiritual eyes to be a minister of hope to the people listening to the radio. Congratulations on all the years of being on the radio. As Psalm 118, verse 24 says, "This is the day that the Lord has made. We will rejoice and be glad in it." And I just want to say, in light of my testimony, I just want to read Romans 8:28. It says, "And we know that all things work together for good to those who love God, to those who are called according to his purpose." I was told years ago that I was mildly retarded, learning disabled, when I was at the Jewish Guild for the Blind, and I was there in a mental health program for years. My mom was very hurt when one of the workers, the social worker, said, "Your son is very smart, even though he's mildly retarded and learning disabled," and it really hurt my mom really badly. She was crying to my friend Michelle, who now moved to Florida, and she was comforting my mom. Well, what ended up happening is I ended up leaving the Jewish Guild for the Blind, and I ended up going to the Catholic Guild for the Blind, which opened the doors for me to go to the classes. I was I did have a learning problem in school. I didn't do well in school, but what ended up happening is when I went to the Catholic Guild, my academic skills improved, and I was one of the best students, and I was accepted at Nyack Theological Seminary. I majored in Bible and psychology. Awesome. For a while. I couldn't finish because I told you I have ringing in my ears, which makes it very difficult for me to concentrate. But we know that Psalm 119, verse, I believe 71, right, says it was good for me that I was afflicted, and I might learn your decrees. So I never forget when I worked in the church as a counselor in Queens. I now live in Long Island in a nursing home, as I told you, Glengarriff. I never forget when it was raining very hard and I was doing the phone ministry on Monday night. My friend told me it's thundering and it's very bad outside. I suggest you wait till the thunder stops so that you can go out safely. Well, something strange happened. A man that I led to the Lord when I was walking from 89th Street to 105th Street, I shared scripture and the gospel with him, and he told me later on when I was going home with somebody else, I haven't seen him in a while, he says, brother, I want you to know that I'm a born-again Christian. I accepted the Lord. I received the Lord as my personal Lord and Savior, and he gave me a hug. Now, the night that it was thundering,
0: and just Miguel, for time, I have to move on.
4: Right.
0: Is there anything you'd like us to pray over tonight with you?
4: Yeah, I'll let you know in a moment. Something very strange happened to me when I opened the door of my church to go outside, Romans 8:28. That same man that was going to another church, Pentecostal church, was sitting on the stairs of the church, and he opened the door for me, and he walked me to the subway, and he paid for me to take, you know, to take the train, and that was very nice. And then I received news that I was going to speak in Wisconsin. The kids all paid money for me to go to Green Bay, and I didn't know how to take a plane, but I did
0: I appreciate the story,
4: I have to go on.
0: Yeah. I really do. I thank
4: all
0: you
4: right.
0: so much
4: my
0: for
4: prayer
0: calling.
4: Request.
0: We'll take our next
4: my
0: caller.
4: Prayer.
0: Good morning, caller.
4: I have a request.
0: You're on the air. Go right ahead, caller. Caller, go right ahead. You're with us. Maureen, help me. Give me a little bit of direction there.
5: Hello?
0: Yes, good morning.
5: Good morning. Hey, I was calling for prayer.
0: We're glad to pray with you. What can we pray with you about tonight?
5: I want to pray for all my relationships and their dynamics, that God just blesses me with friendships and people who can lead me spiritually and protection. And I guess for my marriage, I don't know.
0: Sure, well, that's an important one.
5: And, yeah.
0: Yeah, we're glad to pray. And is this Sister Diana?
5: This is.
0: Hi, nice to have you tonight.
5: Hi, how are you doing?
0: Very good. I just had, okay. as you might have heard, my family in to visit for the last 5 days, and just a blessed time. Just a blessed time.
5: Oh, that's great.
0: And I have a family that knows the Lord, and we even ended today. The last thing we did before going to the airport was we just prayed together. And I just thank God I've got a family that knows Jesus, and they're not ashamed. And so it was a good day. Thank you for asking. Let's pray. Father, we stand with this daughter, and Lord, she asks for something in particular that I know is important to you. She asked us to pray for, dear God, all of her relationships in life, the ones, dear God, that are important. And Lord, we do that. We lift up, dear God, all of the people that are connected to her, that, Lord, that some, dear God, are like a husband. They're the deepest. And I'm certain there's other family, dear God, that's deep. And there are some, dear God, that are at this place and that place. Father, in life we learn that the constant in all these relationships is us. And, dear God, we're praying first for her. Lord, you know this daughter, and I ask, dear God, that you would do a work in her. I ask, dear God, that you would, Lord, change her. I ask, dear Lord, that you would give her revelation of things in her life, in her way of thinking, that need to change. Lord, I ask that you would show her how to become better. Better, dear God, in the relationships that she's asking for prayer in. How can she be a blessing in every one of these relationships? How can she add something that will make each one of them deeper and, dear God, more real? Father, I ask, Lord, that you would minister to her and that, Lord, you would do a work in her that makes her better. And, Lord, I ask, dear God, for each of these relationships, dear Lord, that you would, Lord, bless them, that there would be your presence, your favor, Lord, your presence and spirit, dear God, over them and in them. I ask that you bless her marriage, that you would do something, dear God, in her husband's life, in his walk with you, and in something between them, the relationship that they have, that you would bless it. Dear God, be with her. Lord, bless those relationships and start, dear God, by blessing and making her, dear God, the woman that you want her to be, a daughter. In Jesus' name we pray. Amen. You're listening to Night Vision. The phone number here on the air is 313-998-2300. And we'll take our next caller. Good morning. You're on the air. Go right ahead, caller. You're with us.
6: Hey, good morning, Pastor Bogle. How are you?
0: I'm very good, sister. Nice to have you tonight.
6: Yeah, so I got a couple of praise reports. So I was at church this weekend, and I got a good report from Father Craig about his prostate cancer. He said his numbers went down, you know, and he was doing, I don't think he's doing chemo, but I think he's doing radiation. But the good thing is he said his numbers went down, so I want to praise God for that.
0: Amen.
6: And for Father Craig, I was really, really happy for him. And then the other one is I took that same day, I had to stay after church because we took a class on the Eucharist. And we had one of the priests or the pastors come in there and talk about the Eucharist. And that was quite interesting. I mean, we had a big group of people, and so I want to praise God for that, too.
0: Amen. Well, I hope you got something good out of that that'll help you in your own journey and your walk with God.
6: Yeah.
0: So that's good. Very good. Yeah. Well, those are two good reports, and very good to hear that about Father Craig. Very glad for that. And what we'll do, Laura, we'll just give thanks for the moment right now to God for just, because I know we prayed for the Father, and I'm certain others have
6: right.
0: as well, and we're going to give thanks for it. Father, we come in Jesus' name, and Lord, we give thanks. We give thanks, dear God, that there's a good report that came, dear God, from Father Craig. Father, thank you for being, dear God, his God, and for giving him, dear God, a touch in his body. And Lord, we ask that your hand will stay with him, that you'll bring him to full recovery. And Lord, thank you, dear God, for our sister and the relationship that she has with you, that, Lord, it's growing. And Lord, we ask that you will, Lord, give her a revelation of something that she needs to know, that you'll bring her further than she is. In Jesus' name we pray. Amen.
6: Amen.
0: We'll take our next caller. Good morning. You're on the air.
7: Mr. Bogle, are you talking to me?
0: Yes, and glad you're there. You were the fifth caller, so you waited the longest, and glad that you're with us.
7: Oh, well, greetings from Detroit.
0: Go right ahead. The moment's yours.
7: Oh, Pastor Bogle, I have a friend. He's in jail. And he's going on trial on the 16th, and it could turn out bad. So will you pray for my friend?
0: Surely. Surely. That's coming up in just days, actually. Thursday.
7: Yeah,
0: Wednesday, that'd be. All right. Can you share just his first name with us?
7: His first name is George.
0: George, all right. And I know your voice. Forgive me. I don't want to have the name wrong. Could you share your first name?
7: Russ. My name's Russ.
0: Hi, Russ. Nice to meet you again. We're going to pray together right now. Everybody, let's come around this brother. Let's lift George up, and he's got an important day coming. Let's ask God to be merciful and bless him. Father, we come, Lord, with this brother that lifts a friend, that finds himself, dear God, in the middle of a legal, Lord, battle, and dear God, a situation. Lord, I don't know the details, but you do. Father, I'm asking that you'd be in the middle of it. I'm asking, dear God, that, Lord, you would be merciful. And we know that, Lord, you're a God of justice, but you're also a God of mercy. And, Father, we're asking, dear God, that you would represent George, that you'd be with him in the middle of it. And, Lord, I ask, dear God, that there would be mercy in whatever is being metered out. And that, Lord, the truth will prevail. Dear God, if there's anything in his situation that is in his favor, that it will come forward. And I ask, dear God, that you'd cause everything to work together for the good in his life. In Jesus' name we ask you this. Amen.
7: Thank you. God bless you, Pastor Bola.
0: Yes, yes. God bless you. And Pastor Dave, does Russ go to your church? Did I hear that one time?
1: Yes, yes.
0: I think Russ told me that one time, and I was stepping out there on a limb. Because if he, well, I guess it wouldn't be too bad if he wasn't, but I just thought that he had told me that. That's good.
1: Russ is a faithful servant, I would say.
0: Is that right?
1: He comes to the church, and he's a prayer warrior, and at the same time, he's our doorkeeper.
0: Awesome, awesome. Well, good to see you serving there, Russ. And so you got some good compliments. You're bearing fruit, and that's good. You're listening to Night Vision. The phone number is 313-998-2300. We're going to pause for station identification and then come right back to take more calls.
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0: 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The phone number is 313-998-2300 on air and 2400 off air. And Night Vision's a live call-in broadcast. It's about people. It's about the things of God. It's about how the two come together, and they do come together in this place called Earth. The number one focus is prayer. The second focus is encouragement, sometimes nudging and prodding. For all of you that don't need to call for prayer, but you're in the middle of your Christian experience, your Christian journey, and we want to encourage you, like Paul said, don't grow weary in well-doing, because you will reap if you faint not. And don't let temptation, don't let the pull of the world distract you and pull you back into the way that we used to be. But go farther than you are in your walk with the Lord. And then it's a special time, because tonight is the official 59th anniversary for Night Vision. 59 years in the middle of the night, we've been here praying for people. God established this work. It's an anointed work. God's put his hand on it. This is a place that God shows up. And he shows up so that you and I as people can come here. And there's all kinds of places that you can pray. You can pray in your own bedroom. You can pray in a jail cell. You can pray in your car. And that's, God hears. But there are also special places. There are special places that have an anointing on them. In other words, God's presence is active there. And there were places that the people of Israel knew were special places. And Night Vision is one of those. It's an anointed place that God has established, and he hears the prayers of his people. I thank God that we finished 59 years. We walk in right now into the 60th year. More is a coming. And, you know, Pastor Dave, you're right on that thought that the foundation of so much that God does in this earth through people and in people starts with prayer. And I still say that one of the most profound little things, sometimes you know something, you know it, but it doesn't register, right? When you've had those experiences in living. And several years ago, it just really dawned on me as I was thinking about the whole concept of prayer and what does God intend for it and what's the ways to do it, what are the types of prayer. And, you know, just I was thinking about prayer and it was like an epiphany that you might say, well, that common sense, or that just is, everybody knows that. I don't know. It hit me in some way that was far more alive and real. Does God hear prayer? Does prayer have any importance, really? Does God really respond? And Pastor Dave, it hit me so big. Jesus prayed.
1: Amen.
0: Jesus prayed. Jesus is God manifested in the flesh. If there was nothing to it, if it was nonsense or really just a ritual, not really alive, and not Jesus prayed. And he didn't pray once. He didn't pray twice. I remember one night he talked to Peter and them. He woke them up like three times, and each time he went back to pray. Jesus prays, and that's one of the callings here in this place. And I want you to know you can have and should have your own prayer time. It's a foundation of your walk and relationship with God. Well, we want to take calls. The lines are open, 313-998-2300. And I'll ask our fine engineer, Maureen, how many calls do we have? Okay, let's take them. We'll take our next caller. And callers, be patient. Thank you for filling the lines. Go right ahead, caller. You're on the air. Caller, we sure want you. There you are. Good morning.
9: Yes, my name is Luis. I'm calling from California.
0: Hi, Luis. Nice to hear you tonight.
9: Thank you. And congratulations on this 59-year that is being accomplished through Nine Vision Ministry. This ministry has been a big blessing to my life. And I'm trying to be a faithful listener, trying to hear you, you know, every day. Sometimes I'm not able to hear the whole broadcast, but for sure at the beginning, in an hour or so, almost 2 hours at times, I have a praise report. In the past, I asked for to have a job, and you and Pastor Dave Alvarez have prayed for that petition, and I want to give the glory to God that I've been working for a month already, and that's my praise report that I have a job right now. Amen. Amen. Amen. So it's been a month already, and I'm really blessed by it, and it is a part time. And I'm just glad that I have this part time that, you know, that the Lord has provided me. And thank you for praying. And also thanks to Pastor Dave Alvarez, because I also asked him at one time to pray for an interview. And everything came out okay. And now I've been working for almost a month. And that's my press report. And congratulations on this 59 going into 60 years of blessed ministry of Night Vision Ministry. Yeah, it's such a big blessing, and I'm calling from California.
0: Awesome. So nice, Brother Luis, to have you with us.
9: Thank you.
0: And Pastor Dave is with me tonight. Now, he's double duty. He's right now. Yeah, he's doing,
9: yes,
0: he's doing praying for somebody. If you get to look at a streaming, call him, and you can see him. And he's on the screen on our YouTube channel right now, and you might appreciate that. But listen, I'm so glad that you're part. I remember you calling. You and I have gotten to speak at least two or three times.
9: Yes.
0: You're a friend of the ministry, and thank you.
9: Thank you.
0: God calls people to hear, and I'm so thankful God has called you and the ones that he has called. That you're
9: Thank
0: with
9: you.
0: Us, and we're glad to have you. We're going to give thanks right now, and then we're going to ask God to do even more. And you know, amen, what I really appreciated in your testimony, I got a sense, and it's kind of hearing the enthusiasm in your voice and just the what you said, it seems like you also like this job. You know, a lot of times we have jobs that we don't really, I don't want to go. And that's hard. That's not a good way to live. But it seems like this job is something that is doing more than just giving you a paycheck, and that you feel part of something. Hallelujah. Good. I'm glad you confirmed that. And I sensed it. I didn't. You didn't say it, but I sensed it.

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2: There's need and then some that, Lord, money, dear God, that need would be met. In Jesus' name we ask it, and Lord, we thank you.
3: Amen. Thank you, Father. Thank you, thank you, thank
2: Amen.
3: You. Amen. Thank you.
2: We'll take our next caller. Good morning. You're on the air.
4: Hello, Pastor Bella.
2: Hi. Good morning.
4: Yeah, this is the grandmother of my grandchildren.
2: Congratulations.
4: That I talked to him. Yeah. Anyway, I'm calling you because I had minor foot surgery because I had balls on my feet, the bottom of my feet. And I'm asking you to pray for me because I'm in a lot of pain right now.
2: Okay.
4: And I go back for my checkup on next Wednesday.
2: And it's foot surgery you had, yes?
4: Yeah, minor.
2: Okay. And did they do one or both feet?
4: Both feet.
2: Okay.
4: And I'm
2: What's
4: in a special shoe.
2: Say
4: I'm
2: again?
4: In a special shoe. I'm in a special shoe. I can't wear regular shoes.
2: A special shoe? Okay. Do you have what you need? Do you have what you need for that?
4: Yeah, I have what I need, my medication and everything, but I'm still in a lot of pain, and especially on the left side.
2: Okay. Tell us your first name, Grandma.
4: Sharon.
2: Sharon, all right.
4: Oh, and I wanted to say congratulations on your 59th anniversary. I used to be a junior church preschool teacher at Evangelist Lansing.
2: Oh, wow. Congrats. Hey, that's awesome. Your family.
4: And
2: all
4: I was
2: right.
4: over there 13. I was over there 13 years.
2: Wow. Well, you know, it was a special place then. You know that
4: God,
2: his presence was there. You couldn't go to that church long and not know God was real.
4: We used to work the prayer line with your father when he was on TV.
2: Okay, awesome. Well, very good, Sharon. Yeah. We're going to give thanks and we're going to pray. Let's do that now.
4: Okay.
2: Father, we thank you for this daughter. And Lord, you know her. She's your daughter. And Lord, thank you to God for 9 grandchildren. That's a blessing. Father, we lift her up. And dear God, there's something going on in her body and the feet. And Lord, there's treatment, surgery. Some work has been done. I don't know if there's more yet to come. But Father, in the name of Jesus, Father, in Jesus' name, we're loosing your healing power on these feet. In the name of Jesus, left foot, receive a touch from God in Jesus' name. Father, we loose your power. Lord, let it, dear God, do an amazing work. Father, cause this pain to begin to calm. Cause, dear God, inflammation, dear Lord, to decrease. Right foot, receive a touch from God. In the name of Jesus, in the name of Jesus, we're loosing God's power on you. Thank you, Father. Thank you, Father. Lord, bless her indeed is our prayer. Amen.
4: Amen. Thank you so much.
2: God bless you. We'll take our next caller. Good morning. You're on the air. Good morning, caller. You're with us.
5: Hello, George.
2: Yes, good morning.
5: Hi, it's Don, Brother Don from Michigan.
2: With an L? Don with an L?
5: Correct.
2: Hi, brother, good to hear you.
5: Correct, that one. And just a couple of things. As you know, I was one of the original callers back in 1967 or 68.
2: Yes.
5: And, of course, being a kid at that time,

0: I learned so much from your dad because I called initially being scared from things I had gotten into, tarot cards and things of that nature, Ouija board. But in any regards, I wanted to thank you for playing the song, Doris Baker's song, because that song meant so much to me. I was, one of the fears that I had, believe it or not, I remembered this. I was afraid someone was going to break that record and you guys were going to go off the air. That just shows you how convoluted as a kid you can be thinking about how things work. But I actually got her, I was able to download finally after years, her song. And so it's on my phone. It's on my Spotify.
1: Awesome.
0: And I can listen to it whenever I want. But in any regards, the other thing is that I wanted to say that I'm so blessed to be able to have been listening periodically, of course, being older, to the broadcast being on so long. And now, especially blessed, that if I forget or I fall asleep or whatever, I can go back the next day and see the broadcast again. And that works out really great.
1: Wow.
0: I'm glad that your mom was able to come and have a good visit. That was another thing about the early years. I set maybe $1 or $2, $3, whatever I had occasionally, and I always got the nicest letter back from your mom thanking me for that donation. And so it was a blessing.
1: Awesome. You know, you make me, you got about four thoughts going in my head all at one time. But, you know, the thought that you have been listening since the beginning is, you know, a special thing. And the fact that you're a partner with this work, I saw your name come in the other day. And I just want to say thank you. We have some wonderful partners in this work, and you're one of them. And I also, you know, it's amazing how God uses the ministry, and he also uses people, and he does something between us. And I just know you're one of those that God has brought here, and he's planted you here, and I'm thankful for it. So, brother, it's good. And your little testimony, I wrote down, I don't know how to spell Ouija board. I did it phonetically anyway, the best I could. But I didn't know that part of your testimony, but that's a good testimony. And it's good to know that that's been dealt with a long time ago, and God did something. So praise the Lord.
0: Yeah, I couldn't go to sleep at night. I was afraid to go to sleep. Because there was other radio shows on, I can't remember the guy's name that used to go talk about the spirit net, spirits coming into your body when you slept, yeah, and so on and so forth. And when I found your dad on the radio and listened to it, it really brought comfort and it matured me, because although I had always gone to church as a child, I never really understood or appreciated the prayer in terms of what it could do. And I learned that through night vision, what prayer could actually do, as opposed to just, you know, now I lay me down.
1: A ritual, kind of right. Prayer. Right,
0: yeah,
1: a ritual.
0: Exactly.
1: Yeah, we go through the motions, but yeah, there's no life to it, no spirit to it, yes. And that's the thing with a lot of people. They have religion, and how the Bible describes it, a form of godliness that denies the power thereof. In other words, it's a ritual, and they got the stained glass and they got the cross and those things, but God's not there, and it's empty. And when God's there, that's when there's life and power. Well, God bless you, my
0: right.
1: brother, and we're going to pray
0: thank
1: over you.
0: You
1: real quick and ask God to just meet whatever needs you have. Father, we thank you for, again, the people that you send here. Father, you draw us. And Lord, thank you to God for planning this one. Father, I just ask you that you would bless Don in his life wherever he needs it most. Dear God, you know his situations. Lord, bless him in his greatest need. We ask it in Jesus' name. Amen. We'll take our next caller. Good morning. You're on the air. You're with us, caller. Go right ahead.
2: Yes, hello. I have a prayer request.
1: Good, we're glad you're here.
2: Sorry, I lost you there. I was wondering if you could pray for my mom. My mom has dementia, but my relationship with my mom is much closer. She's closer to God now that she has dementia, and our relationship is much closer. It wasn't so close before that. But like I said, all things work together for good to them that love God. And I'm also asking if you can pray for my ministry of music. I taught myself how to play the keyboard by ear. I wasn't trained, but God has used me in a wonderful way to touch people. So I was wondering if you can pray for my music ministry. I know Colossians 3:16 says, "Let the word of Christ dwell in you richly in all wisdom, teaching and admonishing one another in psalms, hymns, and spiritual songs, singing with gratitude in your hearts to the Lord." So even though I can't see, I want to be able to hear, because I suffer from ringing in my ears, which actually allowed me to learn how to play the piano, since there isn't no cure for it right now.
1: Interesting. Well, we'll pray for both thoughts, actually for three thoughts here. Let's pray together. Father, we stand with our brother, and to God, first he lifts up mom. And Father, you know her, you know exactly where she's at. And Father, we're asking that you would bless mom. I asked her, Father, that you would bless her body and her mind.
2: Yes.
1: In the name of Jesus, mom, receive a touch from God. Father, in Jesus' name, we're loosing your blessing, dear God, your peace, and your life on mom. Dear God, do something amazing in her time, dear God, right now. Father, we ask, dear Lord, that you would bless, dear God, Gil in his work. Lord, that the Holy Spirit would, Lord, well up in him, and that the Lord, your Spirit would work alongside of him, that you'd bless, dear God, the things that he's doing for the kingdom, and that your power would be in the middle of it. And Lord, we, dear God, we're asking you'll touch his ears. Ears, in the name of Jesus, we loose God's healing on you. Father, you can stop, dear God, this condition that's been with him most his life, I believe. Father, you can put an end to it. And Father, in your son's name, Jesus' name, we're loosing your power to heal on both ears. In Jesus' name, we declare it. Grant it, Father. Thank you, Lord. Hallelujah. Thank you, Lord.
2: Amen. To the listeners that are listening tonight, I just want to let them know that Jeremiah, like you said, 29:11 says, "For I know the plans that I have for you, declares the Lord, plans to prosper you, not to harm you, plans to give you hope and a future." Thank you very much for accepting my call. Sorry that we got cut off earlier.
1: All right. God bless you now. Good night.
2: Thank you. Good night.
1: We'll take our next caller. Good morning. You're on the air.
3: Good morning, Pastor. This is Ruby. I haven't called you in a long time.
1: It's been a little while. Nice to hear you tonight.
3: Yes, I called a couple of times. Nobody answered. Not today, but sometime 2-3 months ago. Anyway, I have a problem remembering things. I guess it goes with my age. I'll be 76 on the 29th of this month.
1: Hallelujah.
3: My mind is forgetting things, and I get mad when I can't think of it. What I've
1: we all get a little bit of that, and it's not an excuse, and it's not that God can't do something about it, but there's that old story that our bodies weren't made or intended to last forever, and there's some changes and transitions that come. But we're going to pray over you, and you know, I'm going to encourage you to do some things that will bless and help your mind. I will tell you, there's things, there's crossword puzzles. That's a common thing. Building regular puzzles is something. But we use it. There's an old statement, use it or lose it. And you can have any kind of a gift. You can have a talent. I don't care if it's guitar playing. I don't care if it's golf or bowling. I don't care if it's writing. if you don't use it, it gets weaker, not stronger. And that's in all things. And so I encourage you to do some thoughts that will exercise your mind. I don't know if you get on computers or not at all, but if you do, I've seen over the years that there's different sites that have kind of mind games, we'll call them, but they were absolutely developed and intended to trigger our mind and strengthen different areas of our brain. And if you get an opportunity to ever go online, that would be something to look for. And we're going to pray. And remember what I said about that gift. God gives us gifts, and he wants us to use them. That was the whole thought of the talent story, where one was given five talents, one was given three, and one was given one. The ones with five and three, they used them. They did something. The one with one didn't use the talent that was given to them. And there's a practical story there, a lesson there in that story. So we're going to pray over you right now. Father, we thank you for our sister Ruby.
3: Jesus.
1: Father, we stand with her all around her. And we bring her to you, and this is your daughter that I know you love. Father, she's concerned about her mind. And Father, I'm asking that
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6: Have this mind among yourselves, which is yours in Christ Jesus. 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
7: 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And while you're there, look for the many resources from Pastor Brian Chappell, including a collection of short Bible studies called 7 Days to a More Joyful Life. As Dr. Chappell continues this series on joy from Philippians, these guided studies will help you encounter the joy that Jesus offers to you, a joy that leads to thanksgiving for our gracious Heavenly Father who gives us second chances. Let's hear now from Dr. Brian Chappell as he shares the second half of the lesson, Humble Joy.
6: Let me ask that you would look in your Bibles this morning at Philippians chapter 2. Philippians chapter 2, as we'll be considering verses 1 through 11. The Apostle Paul writes from prison. Paul is writing from prison saying there are two assured things that will happen if you're committed to Jesus Christ. One, that you will suffer. It is the way the master went. It is the way his servants will go as well. Not only will you face suffering, second thing is you will need the support of fellow believers as side by side we are called to serve Christ and one another together. That twofold obligation is echoed in Philippians chapter 2, verses 1 through 11. Let's look at it and let's stand to receive God's word together. The Apostle Paul writes, "So if there is any encouragement in Christ, any comfort from love, any participation in the Spirit, any affection and sympathy, complete my joy by being of the same mind, having the same love, being in full accord and of one mind. Do nothing from selfish ambition or conceit, but in humility count others more significant than yourselves. Let each of you look not only to his own interests, but also to the interests of others. Have this mind among yourselves, which is yours in Christ Jesus, who though he was in the form of God, did not consider equality with God a thing to be grasped, but emptied himself by taking the form of a servant, being born in the likeness of man, and being found in human form, he humbled himself by becoming obedient to the point of death, even death on a cross. Therefore, God has highly exalted him and bestowed on him the name that is above every name, so that at the name of Jesus, every knee should bow in heaven and on earth and under the earth, and every tongue confess that Jesus Christ is Lord, to the glory of God the Father. Amen." Let's pray together. Heavenly Father, we would pray that by the testimony of your people and the work of your Holy Spirit, we would be the instruments by which every knee would bow and every tongue confess that Jesus Christ is Lord, to the glory of the Father who sent him. That this would not just be the words of church or the words of the moment, but the expression of our lives, that the world would look on and say, "Whoever is their Lord, I want to be my Lord." May the love, the power, the compassion of Jesus Christ roll through us so that his rule would be known for all who need him. This we ask in Jesus' name. Amen. Please be seated. You know, Pastor Carrie and I, we were driving to Chicago for a meeting this week, and at some point as we were driving, we got this picture-perfect view of three combines in one field harvesting the corn. Blue sky, wonderful sunny day, and here was the corn coming out of the combines into the harvest wagons, beautifully golden and pure. We recognize what had happened, right? The husk had been torn away. The stalks were gone. The weeds were gone. Here was the corn without husk or weed or rot or blight. It was the pure corn coming into the harvest wagon. And it's the picture of what is happening for us at that great day. No more husk. No more blight, no more weeds, no more rot. Everything made right. What does that look like for you and me? I think of what I was just doing this past week. I'm on a commission of this church in which we deal with the issues of churches or people in conflict throughout our denomination. And all of these ugly, awful cases are brought to this final court of appeal. And we're listening to these awful tensions and grievances among God's people. And I have a friend who sat with me on those commissions for many years. And as he is writing, you know, all of the horror and getting ready for the, he writes and we email back and forth. And he always signs his letter at the end of all these discussions, "Heaven soon." Something better is coming. And it's not just the end of our conflict among and between one another. It's the end of the hurting that we feel in so many ways. As he and I were talking at a breakfast meeting, kind of getting ready for all the things that we were about to face, we talked about some mutual friends that we had. And one is a dad who has raised a severely handicapped daughter into her adulthood. And my friend told me that that parent had recently had his daughter in the wheelchair in a park on a sunny day like we were experiencing. And he said, "Brian, Jenny looked up at her dad and she said, 'Daddy, I'm ready to go to heaven now.' Wheelchairs, no more. Handicaps, no more. Conflict, no more. I was reading this week one of the reports from our wonderful chaplains in this church who visit people in the hospital. And one of the reports from somebody who's been there a long time with a lot of hurt and a lot of suffering. The simple report was, he's just very tired now. Disease no more. Tired no more. Separation from Jesus, no more. It's what we all have to look forward to. If we just take the images and we say, "Us, no more. Weeds, no more. Rot, no more. Blight, no more." We have to put it in the human terms that Christ is saying. What would it mean if every knee bows, every tongue confesses that Jesus is Lord, and there's nothing anymore hindering the Lordship of Christ upon this earth? What would that mean? It would mean pain, no more. Crying, no more. I don't have to do this myself. You help me here. It would mean shame, what? It would mean wheelchairs. It'd mean cancer. It would be sin. It'd be loneliness. It would be longing. Shattered dreams. No more. It's the great declaration of the Lord on that last day. No more of this earth. No more of your sin. No more of your shame. God is saying, does he care for you? Yes, he not only entered this world. He not only provides a way for your shame and pain to be put aside. Ultimately, he says, I will deliver it from you all and all that has hurt you and all that causes you to wither and cry. No more. And it is the great day that's ahead for the people of God, even as we are making our way through this world in all of its fallenness and hurt even now. How do people know about that? I mean, how's anybody going to ultimately learn about that great plan of God? Well, it is verse 1. So if there's any encouragement in Christ, any comfort from love, any participation in the Spirit, any affection and sympathy, writes Paul, complete my joy by being of the same mind, having the same love, being in full accord and of one mind. Verse 5, have this mind among yourselves, which is yours in Christ Jesus. Have this mind in you, which was exemplified in Christ. It's the attitude of his selflessness, being able to put others in front of him, because he loves so much that he put his interest aside for the interest of those that he wanted to be touched by the grace of God. Verse 3 in itself, so important. Do nothing. It's not just attitude. Ultimately, it's action. Do nothing from selfish ambition or conceit. But in humility, count others more significant than yourselves. In the Greek, that word count is actually the word for lead. Lead by letting others' interests lead you. Lead by putting them first. It's a deep irony which expresses the gospel so well. It's what Jesus did. He became Lord by suffering in our behalf. He became the God of all glory with the name that is above every name by putting himself second and beneath us all. And now Paul says, have this mind in you. Have this attitude reflected in actions that's willing to do the same.
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6: I think of a friend of mine recently who was recording what it meant when our church, our denomination, back in the 1960s, actually made a declaration from Scripture that the separation of the races on the, as though it was biblical in some way, was unbiblical. That the notion that there was a church for one race of people, one ethnicity of people, and another church for other people, we said was scripturally wrong. And in the car on the way home from that meeting, that man, his name was Rudy Schmidt, said, well, if that's the mind of God, we better do something about it. It's action that's meant to follow upon that mind. What would it look like in this church if what it meant was we had the mind in us that was also in Christ Jesus, putting the interest of others above our own? It would look like serving children in Sunday school. It would look like arriving early and setting aside time and studying in their behalf to recognize that in those Sunday school classes are eternal souls of children. And even as our Savior served the eternal souls of these earthly children, we would have the mind in us that was also in Christ Jesus. I mean, the celebration we had recently, as we celebrated a man and a woman who 50 years had been serving children in the Sunday school, I mean, what a blessing. And what a calling to say God is calling us to serve one another. It looks like a church that would build a special wing, a special room for special needs adults. And there would be adults from this congregation who every Sunday, with no return to themselves, are ministering to special needs adults who cannot serve them back, who cannot in any way give recompense for what's being given to them, but they simply have the mind of Christ coming into action to serve special needs adults Sunday after Sunday after Sunday after Sunday. It would look like people opening their homes at midweek to have other people come in so they could pray together and study Scripture together, knowing in any given week it doesn't seem to be doing much, but there will come the time that we need each other side by side, that we need to know each other, and we need to walk through the crises and walk through the parenting issues and walk through all the difficulties because we've opened our homes and we don't mind that we didn't dust that day. Hey, we suffer for Christ's sake. And we do it because we want the mind of Christ to exemplify what it means to be in service to one another. It would look like adults with grown-up families continuing to meet weekly with young adults and high schoolers to say, we will disciple, we will mentor, we'll just be here for you because somebody did it for us years ago. And it is the mind of Christ. It would look like finance committee members looking at figures and books and trends and dollars and weighing it all out and enduring the second guessing of other people and simply saying, we are doing this for the sake of Christ. After the first service, I had a man say, you know, it's not just in the church. It's being a doctor and not retiring when it's my time because there's nobody else in this community who's able to take my place to serve the people that I serve. I'm giving up my retirement, my ease, for the sake of other people. I believe I have a witness in this community. And for their sake, I'm going to keep doing what I'd rather not do. Because the mind of Christ is mine. It looks like all of us thinking carefully, and I hope you recognize even today as we begin to intersperse our worship practices, having hymns and contemporary music and beginning to generationally consider others more than ourselves. Say, I'm not just going to be here to serve me. It's not just my preferences as I think about worship and giving and prayer and the wonderful prayer team that came up here last week, and they'll come up again this week, by the way, and say, we just want to come I mean, we could leave and not be concerned, but we just want to come and let other people come and share their needs and their hearts and their hurts with us. And to believe that Christ is honored in that. Because what we are showing is that by putting other interests above our own interests, what we are in fact doing is showing Christ, demonstrating the gospel. It's not political correctness. It's not even niceness. It is the testimony of the gospel. It is the purpose of Christ on display before his people. And when that happens, the gospel just moves powerfully for Christ's sake. I embarrassed my executive assistant, Karen Fry, this week when she walked into my office and I was crying and that made her cry. She didn't even know why I was crying. It wasn't because of the sermon. I was watching the live streaming of the funeral of a very dear and old friend. Colin Schmidt was the wife of the long-term registrar Rudy Schmidt at Covenant College. The two of them never had children, and that caused them some significant pain. But because they never had children, they gave themselves to the children of the rest of us in that college on the mountain. And even in their 90s, they continue to serve. Every single one of my children has at some point stayed in their home. Every single one of my children has done their laundry in their home at some point. I don't know why, but at some point they knew it was open to them. They've invited their friends for picnics in the Schmidt's home, even in their living room. And I think of the testimony of the gospel for people who were more committed to serving other people than themselves. I mean, they could have just retreated. And it wasn't even that they were just serving those kids on the mountain. I mean, at some point, it was Rudy Schmidt that said in the car on the way home from that General Assembly in the 1960s, if it's the mind of God that we should be together across ethnicities, we better do something about it. And the Schmidts with two other people were the first to start a Sunday school class in the urban inner city of Chattanooga. And it was that church, now mature, that was having the funeral for Colin Schmidt, Rudy's wife. Of the 150 actual nieces and nephews and great nieces and great nephews who attended the funeral, one wrote me after the funeral as I expressed my own condolences. The nephew wrote me saying this, "When I think of Aunt Colin and Uncle Rudy, my thoughts turn to Sundays. That was the day they left the house early to pick up disadvantaged women and children, to go to the Third Street Sunday School, and later to form New City Fellowship. They would return from church late because they had to take all those people back home. But that and the fact that though they were not the world's greatest cooks, they continued to have lots of people in their homes Sunday after Sunday after Sunday meant that they never even read the Sunday paper until Sunday evening because they were too busy serving other people during Sunday. Aunt Colin," he wrote, "wasn't all that talented, certainly not as gifted as many of her siblings, but she was faithful, persistent, inexhaustible, like a dog with a sock, even into her 90s. Well, you don't have to read that dog with a sock thing, but you get it. She's just determined to reflect the mind of Christ. And he wrote, "It's amazing how those traits, along with a few others, when marshaled toward the service of God, are so admired by other people and so inspire the message of Jesus Christ. I couldn't help but think of it as I watched the funeral service. Black and white together, large church now, packed for Colin's funeral, though she was 92, and that's unusual. You know, usually if you're 92, you outlive all the people who can come to your funeral. But there they were, packed into that church, black and white together, and the first song that they sang was, you know, kind of the English classic, Holy, Holy, Holy. But then the end of the service was the choir packing the choir loft, black and white together, singing the urban anthem, Death is ended. It was the great declaration of what Rudy wanted the world to know, what Colin wanted the world to know. Death is ended because of the work of Jesus Christ in our behalf. Though we have known pain, though we have known suffering, we have known the mind of Christ. And in showing it, the world is being changed. The church is being changed. The community is being changed. God has shown us how we let other people know his love, how it changes people. He says it so clearly. Verse 5, have this mind among yourselves, which is yours in Christ Jesus. And then what will happen? Verse 10, so that the name of Jesus, every knee would bow and every tongue would confess that Jesus Christ is Lord to the glory of God the Father. It is our privilege to have the mind of Christ and our calling to show it. May God so use us for Christ's sake as we have the mind of Christ, his humility, for our unity and the testimony of the gospel.
9: Hi, friend. This is Pastor Brian. I'm glad you decided to tune in and listen, and I would consider it a privilege to pray over you today. Let's pray together. Heavenly Father, what a privilege we have to come to you in prayer. Your word says that we can come to you about anything, not just the big things, and not just the things that we think we have figured out. Instead, you love us so much that you say, do not be anxious for anything, but in everything, by prayer and petition with thanksgiving, for your certain care, we can offer our requests to you. And then because we know that the God who controls all the outcomes of things on earth and for eternity cares this much for us, the peace of God, which surpasses all understanding, will guard our hearts and minds for whatever we face with Jesus. We do not expect our prayers to end all our trials before Jesus comes, but we know that you will use our prayers, Father, to make all things work together for good until Jesus returns. Thank you for this promise and assurance. Give us the peace and the strength we need. Through these promises and assurances we pray. In Jesus' name, amen.
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17: Kevin McCullough, glad to have you with us. We are encouraging you to help bring the Word of God to people that don't have it, but that desperately want it. We do it with Bible League every year, and 12 people come to Christ for every Bible that we send out. So it's a really exciting thing. Michael Woolworth is back with us from Bible League. And Michael, it's producing results, even in places like refugee camps.
18: Something we pray for, right? The gospel would take a grip all over the world. You know, I've shared this story before. I'll bring it by way of an update. The Zuleika refugee camp in Malawi. You know, Africa has the highest number of refugees, about 50 million people who will never return to their homelands. They end up in a place like the Zuleika refugee camp, built for about 10,000 people. They've managed to pack about 60,000 into this place. There's people groups that hate each other. There have been murders in this place. I mean, it's chaos, right? But enter the hope of the gospel. Churches in that area said, we've got to take the gospel into this place. They began to work with Bible League. We made available, without charge, Bible studies in the most prominent languages there. Kevin, through the gumption of these Christians working in this chaotic place, and by the grace of God, 1,000 people have come to Jesus. Now, let me tell you an update. Another 500 in this sort of second wing of all of this, right?
17: Wow.
18: Another 500 people have come to Christ. I don't always wake up and wonder, what is God doing half a world away in the country of Malawi and the Zuleika refugee camp? But Kevin, he has not forgotten. There's 500 new believers, a total of 1,500 that have said yes to Jesus. These are members of our spiritual family, not praying for our pity or even a change in their circumstances. What they're praying for, what, is the precious Word of God today.
17: We need 500 new Bibles for just that one refugee camp. And friends, that's a one-time gift of $2,500 if you can do all of it. Five of you doing $500 a piece would also help us do all of that. 1-800-937-9673. And right now, for the next 10 minutes, every gift given will be matched. 1-800-937-9673.
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21: News this hour from Town Hall. I'm John Scott. Yemen's Houthis are expanding their offensive around the Red Sea. We hear more of the story from international correspondent Charles de Ledeza, reporting from London.
22: Yemeni officials say the Houthi rebels have captured more strategic islands in the southern Red Sea, strengthening their control of a major maritime shipping route. The rebels have deployed fighters on the islands of Greater Hanish and Lesser Hanish, over 100 miles north of Bab el Mandeb Strait, two government officials and a Houthi official say on Monday, adding the Houthis took over the islands after hundreds of government allied forces withdrew from the archipelago. The capture of the islands has come after the rebels last week seized the port city of Mokha and the island of Mayun, located inside Bab el Mandeb Strait. I'm Charles de Ledesma.
21: President Zelensky says Ukraine is ready to stop strikes on Russian territory if allies secure a Russian commitment not to hear Ukraine's infrastructure. His comments follow President Trump's claim that Russia and Ukraine agreed not to target each other's energy infrastructure. The president has urged Zelensky to stop targeting Russian oil refineries, blaming those attacks for a global diesel shortage. A federal report details problems at the now-closed Alligator Alcatraz.
0: Immigration detainees at the South Florida facility known as Alligator Alcatraz were held in small metal enclosures referred to as calming areas for up to 2 hours at a time. The practice did not meet federal standards for humane treatment, according to a new report by the Department of Homeland Security's Inspector General. Photographs in the report show a cage that looks only slightly larger than a telephone booth. The report also said detainees lacked adequate living space, access to showers, legal information, and clean water. It came after an unannounced inspector's visit to the Everglades Center, which closed less than a year after it was opened. I'm Jennifer King.
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3: Thank you, Rob, and thank you, Noah, and thank you for tuning in today and every day. We're on the radio every day and many times on many hours of every day. So we're here for you. Why? We're not selling anything. We're simply trying to educate. So if, God forbid, you or your loved ones or your family or your neighbor or the person down the street has a cancer issue or cancer question or a cancer possibility, you know where to turn to get a straight deal and straight talk. And you'll see how rare that is nowadays, because we're going to give you some examples in just the next few minutes. My name is Dr. Lederman, and I'm going to introduce myself in a few minutes. I will tell you, however, that I'm a real MD, board certified, actually the only Harvard trained triple board certified radiation doctor in New York, and one of the few in the world. Here for you. We work at 1384 Broadway. We see people, really three groups of people. People who are concerned about having cancer, people who are newly diagnosed with cancer, and people who have had cancer and their treatment is just not working, not tolerated. They don't feel that what's going on in their body is good, and they want some answers. And I'm going to give you an example of that in about a minute. So we're going to give you a lot of connections, information. You may want to have a paper and pencil handy if you wish, or you can sit back and listen and learn. And we know that just like medical school, how do we learn? How does a normal person become a doctor? Well, you learn slowly, slowly. You learn and have experiences and many experiences. And that's why so many patients like the most experienced doctor. And we know who's the most experienced radiosurgery cancer doctor in the Western Hemisphere. We know that because one doctor was first when all the other places, and you know what that means, all the other places and doctors and facilities were doing standard type of treatment, which means not ideal, not focused on the cancer, not best dose, but standard radiation, kind of flying blind, versus radiosurgery, which is exactly knowing where the target is and hitting the target with the best dose with high success and less side effects in general, because we're able to focus on the cancer. So it's a huge step forward, and one doctor, of all the doctors in the Western Hemisphere, and there's so many, one doctor saw the wisdom and brought the technology to you and your loved ones, and so many, more than 40,000 people have had radiosurgery by me over decades. So I have a huge experience, and I get so often the question, doctor, have you ever had this? Well, I can tell you that probably no doctor has more experience treating more patients over more years than guess who? And this is the work we do. We have lots of information to send you. We'll give you a number in a few minutes. You can also stop by our office at 1384 Broadway and pick up information. So many people do that for themselves and their loved ones. And sometimes even for a person down the street, they don't even barely know other than they heard they had cancer and they're not doing well. So many people come. Often, I would say the average person who comes to see me has been told by two or three other people, hey, you better go see Dr. Lederman. And when you learn about what we do, you'll probably be doing the same thing. You're probably telling people, hey, you may want to have a different level of care, a higher level, a more informed level of care than you're currently getting. So my name is Dr. Lederman. We're going to jump in. And how do I do this? Well, every day I see patients, and every day I take notes, and every day I come here and I meet with you and I discuss what I've done all day. And I want to talk about one woman, a lovely woman. She's 62 years old. She's single. She had one baby who died, so she has no descendants. She's not married. She came with her sister. And about 2 years ago, she had some pelvic pain and vaginal bleeding, and she went to one of the big hospitals in New York, not the biggest, but one of the big hospitals in New York, and they found a cancer in the uterus, and they told her they have to remove her uterus, and that's what they did. They never actually told her. It's been 2 years. No one's actually ever told her until she came to me the name of her cancer. She never knew that she had a sarcoma, which is a cancer of the muscle of the uterus. Remember, the uterus has two main parts. One is the lining, which comes out in menstruation every month, and that lining is preparing for a fertilized egg. So it's waiting for a fertilized egg. And then the outer part of the uterus is a muscle. And that muscle is to push the baby out after 9 months, hopefully. And, well, there's two parts. The most common uterus cancers are cancers of the lining of the endometrium. Endo, it's Latin words. Endo meaning the lining of the uterus and the muscle on the outside. So she had a sarcoma, S-A-R-C-O-M-A, sarcoma of the uterus. Although she's been getting care, she's had 2 years of chemotherapy. No one's ever told her the name of the cancer until she came to 1384 Broadway. And I find that, unfortunately, so common. About 90% of the people that come to me learn things about their body and learn things about themselves that they've never been told by all their other doctors. Never. And I can tell you that's new every day. You think, well, I'm on the radio every day for 30 years telling people, hey, your doctor didn't tell you what kind of cancer, where it is. Well, every day, it's the same thing. And this is now. This woman came to me yesterday and not told the name of the cancer, not told where the cancer is, but she was told everything's going great. Well, let's talk about how great it is. She had her uterus removed at one hospital, a big one in Manhattan. Then she went to a super pooper pooper hospital because she heard she had this cancer. And, well, she started on chemotherapy, and she's been on chemotherapy for nearly 2 years. And she's had lots of side effects from the chemo, and her doctors keep on telling her everything is A-okay, doing great. But she was suspicious about that, and she came to me, and she was concerned about that. And so I saw her, and we went over her records, and

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2: Aorta. She has a new mass that's 2.7 centimeters that wasn't there 8 weeks before. She has a new mass by the trachea that's 2.6 centimeters that wasn't there 8 weeks before. She has a mass by the diaphragm that's 2.8 centimeters, was 1.4 centimeters just 8 weeks before. She has a mass in the pelvis. It's 3.7 centimeters. That was 2 centimeters 8 weeks before. She has a mass in the vagina, 6.2 centimeters. Wow. More than a 3-inch cancer mass in the vagina invading into the bladder. She has a mass on her left abdomen where she has the most pain. This is 11.9 centimeters, the size of a melon. And now in her right breast, she's got a mass that's new. And in her right lower abdomen, she has a mass that's 4.4 centimeters, new. All those areas, growing or new, there's not one area that's unchanged. Every mass is bigger or new and bigger. And her doctor told her everything was okay and told her, oh, she needs more chemotherapy. She's had 2 years of chemotherapy at $20,000 a month. She's had all the possible side effects, and nothing's worked. Now, why would a doctor at the super-duper place tell her, number one, everything's okay, when in fact, nothing's okay? The cancer's growing everywhere. The patient can even feel the mass growing in the breast that wasn't there before. She has pain in the abdomen that wasn't there before. You can feel a mass through the abdominal wall that wasn't there before. And her doctor told her, everything was A-okay, let's go ahead with more chemo. Does that make sense? If you go to a restaurant and every time you go, you get food poisoning, would you go again? If you go for 2 years of chemotherapy, 2 years of chemo is about $300,000 or $400,000 of your money and my money and everyone else's money. Would you spend $200,000 or $300,000 or $400,000 on a poison in your body that doesn't work? And then the doctor tells you, oh, everything's okay, we're going to give more chemotherapy. What would you do? Would you call Dr. Lederman, or would you have called Dr. Lederman a year before or 2 years before that? And that's why so many people come to Dr. Lederman, 1384 Broadway, Broadway and 38th Street, to straighten out what's going on, to tell the truth, to tell this woman what's happened to you at this super duper place that she thought was so fantastic. And I said, well, read the report. You can read the report just as well as I can read the report. It's right there, black and white. Every cancer is growing, and most of these cancers are new and growing. How can it be? And then she turns to me and said, but I have an appointment on Wednesday for more chemotherapy. I said, well, if you get poisoned at a restaurant with food poisoning every night, and then you have an appointment to go back on Wednesday, would you go back for another dinner if you've been poisoned every night? Does it make sense to spend $200,000 or $300,000 or $400,000 on a treatment that doesn't work? And we know that for sarcomas and for so many cancers, chemo just doesn't work. Why do people so many get chemo? Well, doctors are afraid to tell the truth, or they're afraid to say, hey, you can go to Dr. Lederman, who treats sarcomas and has a 90% success where he attacks the cancer. And he could attack that big mass in the left abdomen, that mass that's 11.5 centimeters. And I showed her examples of our work where we treat sarcomas that are 20 or 30 centimeters in the abdomen with high success. I've shown her examples, and I showed her sister examples of cancers in the chest and cancers in the abdomen, cancers in the vagina, cancers in the pelvic area. And this is the work that we do every day. And it's so easy to understand why patients come here. It's so easy to understand why radio listeners want to save lives and want to tell their friends, hey, don't you think 2 years of useless chemo

0: is too much? Don't you think losing 60 pounds on chemo is too much? Don't you think your doctor's telling you everything is okay while the cancer's growing is too much? And so it's easy to see why so many people come here. Just a couple days ago, I want to talk about one patient just for a moment. A lawyer from a neighboring state called me up. I saw him last month. And in my report, it said this man has cancer growing in the chest, cancer growing in the abdomen. He's had chemo at the super-duper big place. It's not working. That's the first line in my note. And then he calls me up this week and says, oh, the doctors over at XYZ want to do biopsies of these nodules. I said, you got to be kidding. This cancer has been growing for months. It's growing in multiple places. You don't need to do a biopsy of every site that grows. When you have 10 sites that have been growing for a year, you've been getting chemotherapy that hasn't worked. You don't need to have more and more biopsies when you know what the answer is. The answer is the cancer is growing. He said, why are you shouting at me? I said, I'm just so upset that you've been taken advantage of. He thinks I'm upset at him. No, I'm upset at the doctors who are taking advantage of him, who are doing these useless biopsies and useless procedures and are making plenty of money for biopsies where they know the answer. They know the answer is that the cancer is growing, the cancer is getting worse, their treatment's not working. What are they pretending? So for that man who, he didn't show up because he thought I was shouting at him. No, I'm talking about the doctor who's mistreating the patient by doing all these tests and all these biopsies when the doctors have known for months and months and months that the treatment doesn't work. And for most cancers, chemo doesn't work. And for almost most cancers where chemo is used, mostly the cancer comes back. I can't say 100% because there's a few exceptions, but mostly. And that's why one doctor brought you stereotactic radiosurgery at great turmoil to himself, because he knew it offered a better chance for non-invasive, painless, outpatient therapy, which is how most people want to be treated, without pain, without suffering, without cutting, without bleeding, without anesthesia. And this is the work we do every day for new cancers, for recurrent cancers, for previously treated cancers, most anywhere in the body, whether it's in the brain or the neck or the chest or the breast or the abdomen, liver, pancreas, colon, gynecologic, bladder, prostate, bone, lymph node. This is the work we do every day. My name is Dr. Lederman. We'll be right back.
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0: We're back, and I want to talk about a woman. This woman is from China, and she's like a China doll. She's so beautiful and so perfect, and every inch of millimeter of her skin is perfect. And, well, she comes to us with a mass in her right breast. If you imagine the breast is like a clock, and that's how we talk about it all the time, at the 1 o'clock position on the right breast, there's a mass 3 centimeters from nipple that measures about a centimeter and a half. And she's been seen by surgeons, she's been seen by radiologists, everyone's advised her things to do, but she just did not trust anyone. She did not trust her doctors close to home or in a super duper big place. She said this lump was there before, and I called up a radiologist who said, no, this lump is near something that was there before, but it's not the same lump. It's a new lump. And the patient didn't really trust the radiologist. She did, however, have this lump. I examined her. Her weight's 130 pounds, same as 2 years ago, with a height of 5'5". She smoked in the past, not now. Her bowels are fine. Her menstruation is fine. She has no fevers or chills or no other lumps. She's never had any operation. She's had no fillings in her tooth. She's exactly as God would have made her. And I examined her, and I found this mass in the breast. It's almost 2 centimeters. There's no skin discoloration. There's no armpit involvement. And, well, I met with her and explained to her how it's so important to have a biopsy. In the world of cancer, it's really important to have a biopsy to know what you're dealing with. And there are some people who just are so insistent, and she was so insistent until she met me. And I tried to explain to her how the biopsy can change her life. It can tell her what she has. She doesn't have to think about it could be this or it could be that or it could be another thing. With us, we'd like to do it the easiest possible way. We don't like to do big invasive cutting and bleeding and anesthesia whenever possible. And with this woman, we were able to put a tiny little needle in. It was painless and easy. And, well, she just did it yesterday, and she'll have the answer in a couple of days. And this is the work we do every day, and she wants to be treated without any cutting, without any lumpectomies, without any mastectomies, without any chemotherapy. And this is one of our unique programs for women with breast cancer. And actually, about 1% of people with breast cancer are men. We're treating a man right now, a doctor who came to us with breast cancer. This woman's coming next week, and I'll keep you up to date on her progress. She's, of course, hoping and praying that it's not cancer, so are we. But if, God forbid, it is, this is the work we do in treatment. And we offer innovative treatment, and we talk about all the options to each person, like this woman who looks like a China doll. Really, she does. And very lovely personality and lovely in all ways. And speaking of sexual organs, well, here's a man who's 70 years old. He's married. He came in the past here with a lung nodule, and he never came back because he never had lung cancer, and he never thought he had to show up. And then he was seen with a lump on his penis. So this man had a lump on his penis. He was seen by a skin doctor and a second skin doctor, and then he was seen by a urologist. These are all surgeons. Skin doctors, dermatologists are surgeons who operate on the skin, and urologists are surgeons who operate on the urinary system. So he had a mass on the penis. He had a biopsy. It was squamous cancer. He was seen by this urologist who wanted to do radical surgery on him. In fact, the two dermatologists also wanted to do radical surgery on him. They're all surgeons, and no one offered him any options. He's 140 pounds. 2 years ago, he's 140 pounds. He's 5'10". He has no fevers or chills. He's very active. He goes running and maintains a very, very healthy lifestyle. And I examined him, and yeah, he had this mass on the penis. He had no lymph nodes involved. He was otherwise in perfect, great shape. And we, of course, offered to stage him up to make sure the cancer hasn't traveled. Because remember, we like to know what you have and where is it. And he had this squamous cancer of the penis. And he was just adamant not to lose his penis or part of his penis. And we know there's studies, actually psychological studies, that show that men who have their penis removed don't psychologically do as well as men who have treatment that saves the penis, like the work we do. And this man had already been at three doctors, and all of them recommended to remove the penis, and he just did not want that. He's sexually active, he's married, he loves his wife, he enjoys his time with his wife in all aspects, whether it's eating or running or walking or going to the movies. And, well, he came here because he wanted a fresh second opinion, like so many people who come here for fresh second opinions. And, well, what happened to him? Well, we saw him, and he's been treated, and he's cancer-free, and he saw his dermatologist and his surgeons, and he told me, they said, wow, what great results with Dr. Lederman. I didn't know it was possible. Yeah, well, they should know it's possible because we've been talking about it every day for the last 30 years. And a doctor who takes care of someone with cancer should know all the options. It's like us. We talk about all the options. If you look on our walls and our booklets, you'll see all the options. Chemo and immunotherapy and surgery and standard radiation. But most people come here would rather have the radio surgery hit the cancer and not hurt healthy tissues. And this is the work that we do every day at 1384 Broadway. 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That's how I grew up, thinking you need to explain, use your education to give the patient a better education, just like we're doing here today. We'll be right back.
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2: 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We're just a few steps from the Radio Surgery New York Cancer Treatment Center on Broadway and 38th Street. 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He was the first in New York with fractionated brain radiosurgery, and he's the first in America and in the Western Hemisphere with body radiosurgery. You can also call Dr. Lederman at 2 and 2 choices for a free informative booklet and DVD. Hey, Dr. Lederman, we're back.
1: We are back. One of our listeners just sent me an email. He said, how do doctors get away with giving 2 years of chemotherapy that doesn't work, that's $200,000 or $300,000, then don't tell the patient the results? How does the doctor get away with that? So you can tell me what you think, or you can think what you think, but I can tell you the patient was very upset that they weren't being told the truth. And that's not the only patient who observed that on This Week. In fact, it's very, very common. Chemotherapy doctors had to think that they've got the only solution, when I would tell you most likely their solution is a difficult, possibly terrible solution for many people, not for everybody, but for many people. Sometimes people think I hate chemo for everybody. That's not true. There are instances where chemotherapy has a role, and I like to talk about that role, but I also talk about it when it's not properly used, and it's something that I do every day on the program and with my patients and in person, wherever I am. Now, I want to tell you something else, because I said I'd introduce myself, and I meant that seriously. My name is Dr. Gil Lederman, and I'm MD, real doctor. I was born and raised in Waterloo, Iowa, went to public school, university, MD at 25, just like my brother Ted, Dr. Ted Lederman, MD at 25, great doctor, thoughtful doctor, and Dr. Ariel Lederman, the star of the group, MD at 25, my son, Ariel Lederman, MD at 25. There's 3 Dr. Ledermans, all MD at 25 years old. Ariel Lederman is here, board certified, worked at major institutions across America, is loved by patients and their family and the staff and other people because he's thoughtful and caring and compassionate and does the right thing. He is great, and if you're lucky to have Dr. Ariel Lederman, you are indeed a lucky person. So he is fantastic. He's not 25 anymore, but he's board certified, trained at big hospitals, famous hospitals, here for you. Just ask for Dr. Ariel Lederman if you wish. What did I do after 25 MD? Well, I went on to University of Chicago, Michael Reese. Trained in internal medicine, took care of thousands of people with medical conditions for 3 years, and then became board certified, and then went on to Harvard Medical School. There I trained at the prestigious Dana-Farber Cancer Institute for years, and board certified, took care of thousands of people with cancers, and then went on at Harvard Medical School for the Joint Center for Radiation Therapy, prestigious radiation program, took care of thousands of patients, and board certified, the only Harvard trained triple board certified radiation cancer doctor in New York, one of the few in the world, here for you. So I want to talk about other things. I want to talk about another patient. This is a patient who came to us with prostate cancer years ago, and he was sent by a urologist. And this is one urologist, like, thank God, who hates to remove a man's prostate. Why does he hate to remove a man's prostate? Because he knows with radical surgery, results are not great. In fact, they're much inferior to our results. He hates to take away sexual function in men. He hates to cause damage to the nerves, which means leakage. He hates to shorten the penis. And that's why he sends almost all his patients here with prostate cancer. And he sent this man from Colombia, South America, with prostate cancer. He had multiple cores positive for Gleason 7. Gleason is how the cancer looks under the microscope, goes from 2 the best to 10 the worst, so this is a more aggressive cancer. It was a stage T3 cancer. PSA was 4.6. He was treated years ago. Years ago. He had nocturia. He was waking up twice a night to urinate. We offered him medicine to help him. He was 122 pounds, same as 2 years before, with a height of 5'5". He's been an athlete most of his life. And he had played soccer. He worked as a carpenter. He's born in Colombia. And an exam, he had a huge prostate, sulcus to sulcus. And many people say, oh, Dr. Lederman, do you treat large prostates? Yeah, of course. People with large prostates, with large prostate cancer, want to be having the same chance to be cured as other people. So the answer is yes. So often I see, oh, the surgeon says the prostate's too big. The surgeon says the prostate's too small. The surgeon says the prostate's too middle. Well, those are all excuses that, in my experience, are not true excuses. They seem like just a way to get the patient to say, okay, Dr. Lederman, I'll have surgery, even though it doesn't work very well, and even the results are less good than with Dr. Lederman's approach, and because with surgery, most likely I'll be impotent and leaking urine. You think I'll do surgery for that? You think I'm an idiot? No. That's why we have booklets and DVDs. That's why if you have prostate disease, you should check out our information. But better yet is to meet in person to discuss all details. This man, 71 years old, huge prostate, Gleason 7, huge cancer, higher risk, came to me years ago, more than 5 years ago. And now his PSA is zero. Only with our treatment, no chemo, no hormones, no surgery, no radical surgery. Only with our treatment, PSA zero, doing well. Every PSA is getting better. And this is the work that we do every day at 1384 Broadway. And we have lots of information to send you about prostate cancer. We have a lot of DVDs to send you, but it's always best to meet in person. And I want to speak about a man in the music industry. There's kind of music, like, I don't know what, Taylor Swift, but then there's the industry, and this man's a businessman. He's also a musician. He's married. He's got multiple kids, and he had diabetes, and he came to me 2 years ago with a basal cell cancer on his forehead. And I saw him. He had many skin cancers before. His weight was 192. He was 5'10". He's an ex-smoker. And I examined him and had a small mass, less than a centimeter on his forehead. And I offered him treatment. And we treat many, many basal cell and squamous cancers. Why? Because so many people just do not want to do radical deforming Mohs excavation surgery. And this man came to me, we explained everything, and then he went home and didn't do anything. He did nothing. He did absolutely nothing. And what do you think happened? What happens to cancer when it's not treated? What does cancer do? Does it go away by itself? No. Does it keep on growing? Yeah, most commonly. And it's growing to become huge. It's a huge mass on his forehead. This is the work that we do every day, and our success rate is 90%, actually 95%, with no cutting, no bleeding. Side effects, usually people don't have significant side effects. There might be some dryness of the skin in the area, which goes away with some moisturizer creams. And this is the work we do. He went 2 years thinking, maybe he thought he was going to die first, but he didn't die. The cancer got about five times bigger, and now he wants to be treated. He's so eager to be treated. And this is the work we do. Of course, it would have been better for him if he was diagnosed when it's smaller, but our success rate is still high. It's about 95% with no cutting and no bleeding and no Mohs and no grafts and no holes. This is the work we do, and we've treated thousands of skin cancers, probably more than anyone else, over decades. And we also have booklets and DVDs to send you if you want. Just call us at 212-CHOICES. So lots to talk about, lots to tune in. My name is Dr. Lederman, and we will be right back. back.
0: Numbers mean much to me because of prostate cancer. I'm Johnny Braggs, the number two, for my stepfather who died of prostate cancer, and my uncle who suffered so much after prostate cancer surgery. 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
1: We're back, and we have Mark on the line. How are you, Mark?
4: I'm good, Dr. Lederman. How are you?
1: What's your cancer question today?
4: Well, I had occasion to speak to a nurse. She's a private duty nurse, and she.
1: Why don't you ask me your question? Ask me your question.
4: My question is: Are there any studies or statistics that show the long-term results of radiosurgery?
1: Well, for what disease?
4: Well, for any type of cancer.
1: Yeah, that's what all doctors do. That's what I've been reporting. I've gone to all the national meetings, international meetings. I've been doing that for so long. That's why we talk about we have a 90% success rate for the rest of your life. We're talking about following the patient. We don't just treat a patient and tell them to go off to kingdom come. The patients get followed up. They get blood tests. They get physical exams. They get imaging. And, of course, there's different tests done for different diseases. But this is what we do every day. If you look at prostate cancer, for example, Gleason 7, we're talking about 90% success versus surgery is 60%. So we're talking about comparison all the time. This is all that we do.
4: You know, Dr. Lederman, how you always cite the Harvard Medical School studies that show the statistics that you're, you know, you.
1: No, I don't. Excuse me. I talk about Harvard Medical School. I went there. But the first doctor to do body radiosurgery in America is, guess who?
4: It's you.
1: It's me. So why would I cite someone else? I've been doing it longer than anyone else. I have more information and more data than anyone else. Right?
4: I'm asking, are there any long-term statistics?
1: There's plenty. Just go to the library. Go to the medical library and look it up. You'll find plenty of statistics. And when you want to come and meet about a specific reason, then make a date and come in, okay?
4: All right,
1: plenty of data. Lots of data. Thousands of papers about radiosurgery. Just look them up.
4: Yes, the long-term results, right?
1: Long-term, short-term, all the terms. Just go, you know, go. On a radio show, we're not going to talk about 10,000 papers. Go to a medical library and look it up. Go spend a few years of your life and do that. It would be great for you.
4: All right, thank you so much.
1: God bless you. I hope you live to be 120 in good health.
4: Thank you, you too.
1: I want to talk about an 87-year-old man. This is a man born in Rhode Island. He has a squamous carcinoma of his hard palate. And he went to one of the super-duper places. He felt a mass in his mouth, and they wanted to do an 87. This is a man who can barely hear, but he's very spry. They want to do radical surgery and cut out of his palate and tonsil and tongue and neck in an 87-year-old man. Wow. Now, a lot of head and neck cancers. Head and neck refers to the area of the below the brain and above the voice box or from the voice box up. He never smoked. Lots of cancers are from viruses now. And you may have heard of Michael Douglas talking about getting an Epstein-Barr or HPV. Well, yeah, it's true that more and more head and neck cancers are from virus and less are from smoking and drinking. This man never smoked. I examined him. His weight is 120 pounds. It was 130 pounds 2 years ago. He's 5'6". He says his eating is somewhat diminished. He was going to go to the super-duper hospital and do radical resection of his palate. They're going to take skin from his arm and his leg and sew it on into his mouth where they cut off his palate and his tonsil and his tongue. And well, he had a PET scan showed disease in the maxilla and the palate and the tongue. He had a small lung nodule, which is always worrisome, and we're pursuing that. But he just does not want to have radical surgery. He just does not want that. And I can tell you that most people that I see just do not want to have radical surgery, especially for this part of the body. It would probably be very deforming for his eating and his speech and his appearance. And at 87, he may not even make it through. And you have to ask yourself, why would a surgeon talk to him about radical surgery only without talking about all the options? So we talked about it earlier in the hour. Why are they pushing for a chemo that doesn't work without talking about all the options? And here you got a surgeon at one of the most famous hospitals in the world telling this person how he needs to have radical surgery. Wow. Wow, oh wow, oh wow, oh wow. Long-term effects of radical surgery like this, this man would be lucky to be alive and intact after radical surgery. He came here, we met, and he's decided to go with our treatment only. He doesn't want chemo, he doesn't want surgery for his squamous cancer of the mouth, of the tonsil, of the palate, of the tongue. This is the work that we do every day with high success where we attack the cancer. Decades of experience. We're actually the first in New York with radio surgery for the head and neck area as well as for the brain. This is what we do every day at 1384 Broadway, Broadway and 38th Street in the heart of New York City. And we're talking about a man who comes to us 68 years old with a rectal cancer. He has three children. He came with his wife. He had this rectal cancer. It was 5.5 centimeters, rising in an adenoma. He had adenocarcinoma in the fat around the colon. He had lymph nodes that were positive. And we then treated him to try to prevent this cancer from growing back. And we treated him successfully, and he's now cancer-free. His scans are negative. His blood tests are negative. His physical exam and cancer markers. So I just got a question for Mark. What about long-term effects? Here you have an excellent long-term effects. No cancer. That's our best long-term effect. No cancer. And another very rare case, this is a woman who came to us because her sister came to us. This is a woman who had a melanoma of her finger, of her small right finger. Melanoma is one of the most vicious skin cancers, one of the most deadly skin cancers, and she'd been seen by dermatologists and surgeons, and they all wanted to cut off her finger, and she was just so adamant against any radical surgery. And she came here, and just in a few treatments, with focused treatment, we were able to attack this melanoma of her finger, and she's now in the healing phases, doing great and happy. And she actually came on Wednesday, and I reminded her about the matinees on Broadway just down the street, and this is the work that we do every day at 1384 Broadway, Broadway and 38th Street in the heart of New York City. And I want to talk about a man who's 82 years old, born in New York City. He came to us with a left lung cancer. His doctors wanted to open up and remove part of his lung. He knew that he'd have trouble with at age 82 with emphysema and having part of his lung removed, which means that he'd have less lung to breathe. If God put your lungs in your body for a reason, that is to breathe, and the surgeon removes part of your lung, you'd probably have less lung capacity and less breathing. And this man was told he had to have surgery, and the surgeon, again, did not tell him about any options. He also had heart disease. He had atrial fibrillation. This is a man, 82, who'd be lucky to make it out alive. And then he'd probably not be in the same condition, losing part of his lung, already with emphysema, already with heart disease. And he came to us 5 years ago. He asked, Mark asked for data long term. Here's 5 years later. Now this man is 87 years old, cancer free. And this is the beautiful work we do. Imagine before us, pretty much it was surgery or you know what. Well, with us now, there's new options for people like this man with lung cancer, for that woman with skin cancer, or that musician with cancer of the forehead. This is the work we do, offering new options for almost anyone who wishes to hear about options. We talk about options. We don't tell you what to do. We tell you about the options and the pluses and minuses of each option. And we talk about a 75-year-old judge from Massachusetts. He's a judge from Massachusetts. He had a Gleason 10 cancer. His cancer traveled to lymph nodes. It was stage 4. And he came to us years ago with stage 4 cancer, Gleason 10. Treated here, and he's now in remission. His PSA is 0. He's a judge. He's fully active. He never smoked. He never did anything to get this cancer. And this is the work we do every day for advanced cancers and early cancers. Early cancers like some skin cancers. Early cancers like an early prostate or breast, or advanced also. This is the work we do. Huge amount of experience, thousands of patients treated over decades. 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
2: News this hour from Town Hall. I'm John Scott. The Supreme Court rejecting President Trump's bid to restrict ballots by mail ahead of the midterms.
3: The decision allows states to continue sending out mail ballots under existing processes. The justices did not rule on the constitutionality of the post office plan, but the majority appear to agree with election officials who argued there wasn't enough time to make changes before the November elections. In his dissent, Justice Samuel Alito said the Postal Service has broad authority to regulate the mail, and Justice Brett Kavanaugh indicated he might rule in favor of the administration if the issue comes back before the court at a later time. The plan would require uniform envelopes and online submissions of voter lists, but a whistleblower report raised questions about systemic flaws that could potentially disenfranchise millions of voters.
2: A crucial Saudi oil pipeline that was struck in an attack will be mostly out of service for weeks as that damage is repaired, as Yemen's Houthi rebels seized more islands along Red Sea shipping routes. It's a new blow to Saudi's oil exports. Oil prices gaining more than 2% amid growing worries about global petroleum supplies. The Iran war has forced the kingdom to shift its exports away from the Persian Gulf. Another measles death in Pennsylvania drawing attention.
4: A Pennsylvania woman's death is the state's third this year involving the measles virus. The Jefferson County coroner said on Facebook the 40-year-old woman died Saturday from complications associated with measles. The post did not identify the woman other than as a resident of a rural area some 50 miles northeast of Pittsburgh. The post did not say whether the woman was vaccinated against measles. Pennsylvania's two previous deaths involving measles were infants. Doctors deemed measles a significant condition at the time of one infant's death. I'm Julie Walker.
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3: Thank you, Rob, and thank you, Noah, and thank you for tuning in today. 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My name is Dr. Lederman. Why are we here so much? 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Listeners save lives, and often listeners' lives are saved. And we're going to talk about that, and we're going to talk about a man whose birthday is tomorrow and his anniversary from being treated 4 years ago with a very, very terrible cancer. We'll talk about him, too. My name is Dr. Lederman. Every day I see patients in my office at 1384 Broadway, Broadway and 38th Street, where we see people who have a suspicion of cancer or they want to get checked up. We see people with newly diagnosed cancer, and we see people who have had cancer, and the treatment's just not going their way. Usually someplace else, and they're getting treatment. We're going to talk about that in just a few minutes. We'll talk all those categories we'll be talking about in just a few minutes. So we're here today, and we'll interact with you. All you have to do is sit down, have a piece of paper if you want, or sit back and listen and learn. And we hope that you learn a lot, and we hope that you learn so much that you wish to tell other people if, God forbid, they have a cancer or a lump and they're not getting good service or timely service. They feel like they're lost in space. Well, it may be time to call 212-CHOICES and visit. My name is Dr. Lederman, board-certified cancer doctor, and I'll be back to tell you more about me and the work we do in a minute, but I want to talk right now about the person I just saw a few minutes ago. This is a man who came in from upstate New York. He used to live in New York. He lived in New York for 40 years with his wife, and then he moved to Cooperstown, and he has a bed and breakfast there. And he listens to this show all the time. He's listened for decades. He listened while he was in New York. He listens in Coopertown. And obviously, you can go online and listen around the world in Timbuktu if you want. So he always said to himself, if, God forbid, I ever have a cancer, I'll come and see Dr. Lederman. So what's his story? Well, he's about 68 years old. He's married. He has a loving wife, and he's a loving husband. And they have a bed and breakfast together. And, well, his PSA started going up. In fact, it started going up about 4 years ago. So back in Cooperstown, his PSA was 4. And, well, usually when PSA is 4, we start suggesting some workup. And sad to say, nothing happened. And then his PSA went to 5, and then to 6, and then to 7, and then 7.8. And all of a sudden, his doctor says, well, we better get a biopsy here. And they do a biopsy, and they find a Gleason 7 cancer. So this is all recent. His biopsy was just done a few days ago in Cooperstown. Cooperstown is where the Baseball Hall of Fame is. There's several universities in that area. And I say that because he had a bed and breakfast, so people come and stay with him who go to the Hall of Fame. People stay with him that go, whose children usually go to the universities, and they come and visit on Parents' Day and other days. So he met with his doctor, and his doctor told him, well, you have a Gleason 7 cancer, and you have to have surgery. And then the man said, well, I know Dr. Lederman talks about Gleason 7 cancer and how his treatment is better than surgery. And then the urologist tells him, oh, for Gleason 7 cancer. By the way, Gleason score is how the cancer looks when a biopsy is done. So when a biopsy is done, the tissue is looked under the microscope by a pathologist. And there's a number. If it's cancer, there's a number from 2 to 10. 2 is the best, 10 is the worst. The higher the number, the more aggressive is the cancer, and the more likely the cancer can travel, the more likely the cancer can spread, the more likely the cancer can even kill you. So he was really shocked when he asked the doctor, well, what about Gleason 7 cancer? The doctor said, oh, you can't have Dr. Lederman's treatment with Gleason 7 cancer. You got to have my treatment with surgery, he said to the patient. And the patient didn't like that. He didn't like that the surgeon, a urologist, by the way, uro means someone of the urinary system in Latin, and ologist means someone who studies. So urologist is someone who studies the urinary system, but it actually is a surgeon. It's not a studier, it's a surgeon, someone who cuts on the urinary system, whether it's the bladder or the kidney or the prostate or the urethra, the system that makes urine and collects urine and pushes urine out. So what did the patient do? First thing, as soon as he got out of the urologist office, he calls up our office and said, can I come and see Dr. Lederman immediately? And, of course, we made a spot for him immediately. And I saw him and his wife. He was the last patient I saw, actually, last night. And went over all his documents. He brought his pathology. He brought his PSAs. His wife had written all the PSAs down, and of course we called all his doctors to get the records, and then we sat down and talked to him and went through his records, and he's got lots of symptoms. He's urinating twice a night, probably because of his enlarged prostate. He's urinating more frequently in the daytime. He has some discomfort. He had no blood except when he had the biopsy. He had a little bit of blood in the urine. And we went over the data, and I examined him, and I found he had an enlarged prostate. Otherwise, he's in great shape, and he works out. This is a man who goes to the gym and works out most every day, and his job is also very physical. And then we sat down, like I do with every person, and showed the person and his wife, the man and his wife, the data. And he saw with the most famous surgeon in America, the most famous surgeon, the surgeon that writes books about surgery for prostate cancer and also for Gleason 7. I saw if he goes to the most famous surgeon in America for Gleason 7 cancer, success with surgery by the most famous surgeon, not this doctor in Cooperstown or the doctor down the street or the doctor that's most convenient, is only 46% success, which means 54% of the time the cancer comes back. And the surgeon was sitting there telling the patient how fantastic surgery was. And I further showed the patient, not only most likely will the cancer come back with surgery, radical surgery, or robotic surgery. Robotic is just a gizmo that helps the surgeon supposedly operate, or open surgery is with a knife in their hands. Either way, success rate for Gleason 7 cancer is 46% by the most famous surgeon in America. And we know that with radical surgery, robotic surgery, most likely, and the data from Harvard Medical School shows about 98% of the men have damage to their sex life. And you know what that means? And about 80% are leaking urine. And also, because when you remove the prostate and the urethra is a tube where the urine travels. So when the urine leaves the bladder and goes out the penis, it bypasses right through the middle of the prostate through the urethra. The urethra is the name of the tube. And so when the urologist cuts out the prostate and the urethra, it's like when a plumber cuts out part of a pipe and he has to bring the ends together to make the pipe work. Well, of course, the urethra is shortened when part of it's removed. And what's also removed and shortened? Part of the penis is shortened. The penis is shortened. So he understood that with radical robotic surgery, like his urologist was recommending north of New York, that most likely the cancer would come back, number one. Number two, that'd be highly likely, most likely, that the man would lose his erections. He would not have further erections. And most likely he'd be leaking urine, and he'd have shortening

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2: And I can tell you, the urologist, almost everyone who operates on the prostate doesn't give patients the facts, doesn't give a book like we do. We give a book showing the diagram, showing the data of various treatments, whether it's radical surgery, robotic surgery, or proton beam, or various forms of radiation. We give information to the patient. We answer the questions. We show the results. And this is the work that we do for decades. I've been treating prostate cancer for decades. We've treated more than 6,000 men with prostate cancer, more than most anyone else. And this is the work that we do every day. So the patient brought his suitcases, he brought his wife, and they came together. And actually, his wife has a sister who lives in Queens that are staying overnight with the sister this weekend and then heading back up to Cooperstown. And of course, I ordered tests because he just was biopsied a few days ago. I ordered tests just to make sure the cancer hasn't traveled. And we like to do that. We like to get tests. And most patients feel reassured that we do testing to make sure the cancer hasn't traveled. What we need to know when one has cancer is, what is it, what kind of cancer it is. And he had a Gleason 7 cancer in multiple areas. This urologist took out 6 samples, and multiple were positive for Gleason 7 cancer. So this is the work we do, and I gave him a video DVD about our work and information about our work. And so he went home with lots of information and lots of answers. And we also talked to him about how he can stay in town if he doesn't want to stay with his sister-in-law. There's places like Hope Lodge, which try to accommodate patients from around the world, and other facilities as well. So we do everything we can to make it important and educational and monumental when a person comes here for evaluation. And of course, we accept most insurances, Medicare, Medicaid, and many people worry about that. And of course, we get approval. So we'll call the insurance and make sure it's all approved to make sure that you have one less worry about gimmicks and money and other things when people come here. And one more thing, you can obviously contact me, and you can contact me either by email. My email is Gil, G-I-L, at R-S-N-Y dot O-R-G. Gil, G-I-L, at R-S-N-Y dot O-R-G. Or call us at 212-CHOICES. 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Online is rsny.org. Our website is rsny, like Radio Surgery New York, .org. So there's lots of ways to communicate with us. Also, we're here on the radio. We're on the radio every day to educate and inform. And we hope that whatever you learn, you pass on, because we know that listeners save lives. Listeners save lives by passing on this information. And also, listeners' lives are saved by learning and getting better treatment, like this man who's been listening for 20 years about prostate cancer from Cooperstown, New York. And people listen from around the world and come here from around the world to get better treatment. And sad to say, the information that this man's doctor gave him was not correct. It seems like it was trying to serve the doctor and not the patient, which is really sad. We talk about all the options. When you come to Radio Surgery New York, you'll see the art of radio surgery, and you'll see all the options. We talk about local therapy, regional therapy, systemic therapy, combination therapy, even no therapy. We talk about surgery and chemo and immunotherapy and various forms of radiation. And radio surgery, which is a more precise form of treatment, first pioneered in the Western Hemisphere by, guess who? Dr. Lederman. I'll be right back.
3: 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Some promote concoctions for cancer treatment. But if the concoction is unneeded, what

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3: We are back. I want to talk about a woman who's 73 years old. She was born in Trinidad. She came to me years ago. She's widowed. She has no children. She has a sister who has myeloma. And this woman, my patient, was seen by her doctor for anemia. She was sent to a hematologist. She was found to have a hemoglobin, which is how many red blood cells? 8.6. Normal's about double that. Hematocrit was 45. Normal's about double that, with a white blood count also low at 3.6, and a platelet count of 174,000. She had a PET scan. It showed disease in the bone marrow. She had a fracture of her sternum. I examined her, and I found a mass in the eye. She had a mass actually in the orbit, just above the eye, on the right eye. It was a fleshy mass. It was growing, growing, growing, pushing her eye down. We examined her. We biopsied her. She had a myeloma. She had a rare blood condition, a blood cancer, just like her sister. Her sister had myeloma. She had myeloma, and she had a mass pressing down on her eye. And we offered treatment. We put together a program for her. And years ago, we treated that mass in the eye. We treated her bone marrow. And now she came in this week, cancer-free. She's had no further treatment for myeloma. She's in remission. She came with new testing. That mass in the eye is gone. That pressure on the eye is gone. The mass is gone. After our pinpoint treatment to just hit that mass of the above the right eye. And this is the work we do. And, of course, we're the first with focused beam radiation to the brain area. Like in her, the eye is part of the brain, really. It's connected to the brain. And we were able to use our decades of expertise. We were the first in New York when all the other places, facilities, hospitals, doctors were using standard treatment. One doctor understood that it's better to focus and hit the cancer and not the healthy tissue. And for years, people, doctors, and hospitals denounced that. They didn't understand why it's better to treat the cancer and not the healthy tissue. And this is the work we do every day. And while everyone else was denouncing Dr. Lederman for his precision, innovative technology, we were gaining and still have the most experience. And that's why people come to us from around the world. She was born in Trinidad. And she's so happy she came here. She's in remission. Her vision is good. Her vision is actually perfect in her right eye, which is incredible. This is the work we do years later. And now cancer-free from her myeloma. I want to talk about a man who comes from New Jersey. He is 72 years old. He came with a history of skin cancers on his arm. He had skin cancers on his left arm, his upper arm, his lower arm. He had a high PSA. He was taking concoctions. And, well, before he had surgery on his arm, he was left with big scars, which he did not like for his squamous cancer. And now he has a mass on his right cheek. And he just does not want surgery again for his squamous carcinoma, skin cancer on the face. And so many people come to us with skin cancers around the eye, the nose, the mouth, the ears, forehead, scalp, even the arms and legs, hands and feet, and trunk. We have a huge experience, I assume better and longer than anyone else. Our unique doses and a team that works together to treat skin cancers. We have a booklet to send you if you think you have a skin cancer. Who's at most risk for skin cancer? Well, people with fair complexion, blonde hair, blue-eyed are the biggest risk. If you have a sore or a mass or a lump on your skin, it'd be great to have a biopsy to come in here. You don't have to be blonde. Remember Bob Marley. Bob Marley, the famous Jamaican singer, died of skin cancer. He had a melanoma on his toe. It traveled to his brain, and he died in London. And we treat melanoma of the skin. We treat melanoma when it travels. We have a huge experience treating melanoma as well. So we have a huge experience treating skin cancers. The most common are squamous cell and basal cell. There's about 3 million skin cancers a year. And sad to say, dermatologists, remember we talked about urologists, dermatologists, Latin word for skin, dermatologists, are surgeons, and sad to say, most patients are referred for surgery like this man, and he just did not want to have radical or deforming surgery on his face. He didn't want a scar on his face. He didn't want part of his face gone. With surgery, the tissues are gone, whereas with radiosurgery, we send invisible beams to hit the cancer. There's no cutting. There's no bleeding. Actually, nothing even touches the patient except for an invisible beam. And our success rate is 95%. So it's highly successful with no cutting and no bleeding. Outpatient therapy in minutes. And this is the work we do. And he came pell-mell when he had a squamous carcinoma on his face. And he's doing great on treatment. He's being treated right now. I see him. We get him set up. He has his treatment, a few minutes, and then he gets out and goes home or lunch or goes across the street to Macy's. This is the work that we do every day at 1384 Broadway, Broadway and 38th Street in the heart of New York City. And earlier I said I'd introduce myself. I want to do that. My name is Dr. Gil Lederman. I was born and raised in Waterloo, Iowa. And I say that because so many people are on the radio and so many people never tell you, you know, or even person who they are, what they are. I have so many people who see healthcare professionals, they assume they're a doctor, but then I go through the records, I see that they're not a doctor. So I want to explain at least who I am and who's talking here and whether you can trust me or not, that's up to you. My name is Dr. Gil Lederman. I was born and raised in Waterloo, Iowa. Went to public school, university, medical school, real MD, real medical doctor at age 25, just like my brother Ted Lederman, Dr. Ted Lederman, real MD at 25, and Dr. Ariel, A-R-I-L, Lederman, MD at 25, my son, who is board certified cancer doctor working here with me. He's fantastic. He went to the most famous universities in America and is board certified and trained in radiation oncology. And he's loved by his patients and their family and the staff and other members because he's so thoughtful and caring and considerate. And this is the work he does. And patients are lucky to have Dr. Ariel Lederman care for them. I went on after MD at 25 to the University of Chicago, Michael Reese in Chicago, trained in internal medicine 3 years, board certified internal medicine, then went on to Harvard Medical School, trained in medical oncology, which is the treatment of cancer at the famous Dana-Farber Cancer Institute, 3 more years, and was on the staff at Dana-Farber at Harvard Medical School for more years, and then went on at Harvard Medical School to the famous Joint Center for Radiation Therapy, 3 more years, and then board certified, treated thousands of patients with cancers, and now here in New York for decades. So I'm a real doctor, MD, like Dr. Al Lederman, board certified cancer doctor here for you. The only Harvard trained triple board certified radiation doctor in New York, one of the few in the world, here for you. So this is the work we do. You can always call us if you want at 212-CHOICES, 212-CHOICES. 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My name is Dr. Lederman. We'll be right back.
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3: Recently I told you about patients who come, and some are come because they have treatment elsewhere, and it's just not working. So I'll talk about this woman who comes from India. She's 51 years old. She's married. She came with her husband. Her husband works at one of the biggest hospitals, most famous hospitals in New York City. And this is a woman who was who developed neuroendocrine cancer. She had a cancer of the liver, and she was diagnosed when the cancer not only was in the liver, but it also traveled. She went to one of the famous doctors at a famous place, and she had chemotherapy for more than a year. And she had shots and pills, and she was getting treatment, and she was told that everything was okay, but she was losing weight. She was getting pain in her arm. She could barely move her arm. She told the doctor. He said, well, just we'll see about it. And eventually she got an MRI. The MRI showed a big hole in her left arm, in her left humerus, of cancer. And she was told nothing. She was told nothing. She was getting more and more pain. She was suffering. And this, her husband works at this hospital. He works at one of the most famous hospitals in New York, where she was getting her treatment that obviously wasn't working. And her doctors knew about it for months and months and months, with cancer growing. The cancer grew and it traveled to her ovaries. And the doctor told this patient, oh, it's just an inflammation of your ovaries. We have to cut out your ovaries. Well, the masses in your ovaries, one was the size of 7.5 centimeters, like a big melon. And there was also an enlarged mass on the other ovary. And rather than telling her what it was or doing a biopsy, he sent her for surgery at this same big hospital, which happens so often that people get the most invasive, the most expensive treatment that doesn't really work. It doesn't really work to cut out a stage 4 cancer that travels to the ovaries when you're not even told about all the options. And she had been on chemotherapy. Chemotherapy was costing for her cancer $200,000 a year. And again, her husband was working at the same place. The husband was a colleague. He was about as much of an insider as you could possibly be. And even then, being an insider at this big hospital, he took his wife there. He trusted the place where he worked. He trusted the doctors. And he got treatment that didn't work. And I asked, well, why'd they cut out your ovaries? He said, oh, they were inflamed. And I showed them on the paper. The ovaries were filled, totally filled with cancer, neuroendocrine cancer. And it wasn't there before. It grew on the chemo, which meant the chemo wasn't working. And then she developed a hole in her arm, growing with cancer. And was totally ignored, wasn't even given a sling to hold her arm. She was at risk to break the arm and end up in the hospital with another surgery. And there was cancer growing elsewhere in her body. And she came at the end of the day, and we got 2 and 2 together. I was able to explain to the patient and her husband what was going on, that the treatment wasn't working, and the family was obviously so upset that they had trusted so much in the doctors at their own hospital. And we got approval immediately. We called the insurance company. We got approval immediately to start treatment on the arm to try to stop this cancer. And our success rate is about 90% that we'll be able to stop the arm before it breaks. While at the other place, she went months with more and more pain and more cancer eating through the humerus bone, the arm bone, with nothing done. She came to me just walking down the street, grabbing her arm in terrible pain. And it's such a difference. Within an hour, we're able to analyze her case, examine her, speak to her, get her records, explain to her exactly what was going on, get approval from her insurance company to start treatment immediately to stop this cancer that was eating through her arm. What a difference it makes. And at that place, the other place, Super Duper General, her husband works there. He goes to her treatments with a badge from the hospital. They know who he is. And yet, still, they didn't tell her what she had. They kept on giving her the same treatment when it wasn't working. They cut out her ovaries without telling her why. Told her they were inflamed. And then left her arm in terrible pain, ready to break. What a difference it makes, and why so many people come here every day and have been coming every day for decades. What a difference it makes. How people are trained, how people behave. This is the work that we do every day. And I can tell you 90% chance we'll be able to heal the bone, the pain will go away, and then we'll address, if she wants, the other cancer in the body. And we're the first in America, first in New York, of course, and first in the Western Hemisphere with focused radiosurgery, non-invasive treatment for new or recurrent cancers most anywhere in the body. And we could have easily treated those masses in the ovary had she come to us, had she been told what she had. My name is Dr. Lederman. We have Tony on the line. Hello, Tony.
2: Yes, hi, Doc. My quick question is this. What is the main difference between blood cancers, you know, which you do not treat, okay, and all the other cancers which you do treat?
3: Okay, so most blood cancers that you're talking about probably are like leukemia. So there are cells that are floating through the bloodstream. There's no focus. There's no focus for us to aim a beam in general, but that's not always true either. There are some blood cancers that lodge in lymph nodes or lodge in the spleen that are painful, that enlarge the spleen, that suck up all the blood cells. So there are times even for blood cancers that we do treat. So nothing's 100% in medicine, but usually cancers like leukemia, acute leukemias, are best treated by systemic therapies, not radiosurgery.
2: Okay, so if particular blood cells are, let's say, trapped within the tissues of a particular organ, then you actually do treat those.
3: We do treat it, yeah.
2: Blood cells.
3: Yeah, Lichter syndrome, we treat, and we treat very successfully. I mean, we have people come with huge spleens, and the spleens are from blood cancers, and the spleens are sucking up. They're just absorbing all the cells, and often people are very anemic, and their white counts are very low. And in that case, actually, the spleen, the massive cancer in the spleen, melts away. It's incredible how it melts away from maybe a mass the size of a pumpkin and shrinks down very, very quickly with low doses of treatment. So there are cases that we do treat.
2: Well, that's fantastic knowledge there. But if it's in the bloodstream,
3: well, we talked about that already.
2: It's moving, so that's why you can't treat it.
3: Okay. Any other questions, Tony?
2: No, that's it. That's beautiful.
3: Thank you.
2: That's what I wanted to know. Thank you so much.
3: Thank you, and God bless you. My name is Dr. Lederman. I want to talk about this next patient who came this week, and every patient, actually, I'm talking about who came this week. This is a patient who had a rectal cancer. It's a 68-year-old person from Trinidad, married, male, with three children, came with his wife. He had a sigmoid cancer on colonoscopy, so he had a 5.5-centimeter mass. He was told the usual thing at the usual hospital, and he had surgery. He had surgery on the sigmoid cancer, and he had adenocarcinoma. It was growing into the fat around the colon. 4 of 20 lymph nodes were positive. He had surgery. He had surgery, and he went to several of the biggest hospitals in New York City. He had surgery, and, well, he had this mass. It extended 17 to 21 centimeters from the anus. It was an apical core lesion, which means it went around the colon. He said he didn't have blood before, but he had blood 6 months prior to that time. And it's another point, you should easily get colonoscopy for everybody. Everyone should have colonoscopy on a regular basis, and there's more and more colon cancers in young people. So this man, sad to say, wasn't diagnosed until the cancer was advanced. It spread around the colon. It was in the lymph nodes. He had surgery, and, well, He had the surgery, and guess what? The cancer came right back where it was. So the surgeon was not able to get rid of the cancer. And we see that so often. Often, after surgery, the most common place for the cancer to come back, it is in the same place. Whereas when we treat a cancer, 90% chance the cancer will never come back with non-invasive treatment here at Radio Surgery New York. So it's such a huge difference. And often with surgery, it may well be the surgeon is spreading cancer cells, or the cancer is just very vicious and comes back. Either way, sad news when a person goes through radical surgery like this person and the cancer comes back. And the surgeon wanted to cut again. And the patient said, no, you cut once and the cancer came back. Why should I trust you again on the same area? And invested chemotherapy, understood that with chemotherapy, it cannot eradicate the cancer. It might shrink it for a few weeks or a few months, but chemotherapy cannot eradicate or cure this cancer. So this patient had several options. The surgeon wanted to cut again. Justifiably, the patient didn't want surgery again. He already had surgery. Surgery the first time is easier than surgery the second time. He didn't want it. The surgeon failed. He didn't want chemo because he understood chemo can't cure anyone in this condition, and he came to Radio Surgery New York. I met with him. I told him we had about a 90% chance of eradicating the cancer where we aimed the beam. He had just a few treatments, non-invasive, no cutting, no bleeding, and he was treated a long time ago. And now he is without symptoms, cancer-free, doing well with his blood counts better, his cancer markers better, his hemoglobin better. After radio surgery for his recurrent cancer, after surgery failed, chemo failed, and he just did not want more chemo and he did not want more surgery. This is the work we do. We talked earlier about the kinds of patients we treated. We treated and we treat. This man had other treatments, didn't work, came here, and is now in remission, doing great. My name is Dr. Lederman. We'll take a short break and we'll be right back.
4: 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I'm Johnny Braggs, the number two, for my stepfather who died of prostate cancer, and my uncle who suffered so much after prostate cancer surgery. 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
3: We are back. I want to talk about a man who had prostate cancer. He was sent here. He was born actually in Haiti. He was seen by one of the biggest urologists in town, this urologist who hates to do surgery on prostate cancer because he knows the success rate is poor and it damages a man's sex life. It damages a man's urinary life. It shortens the penis. Who came? Well, it's a man from Haiti. He's 74 years old. He had a Gleason 6 PSA 5.4 prostate cancer. He was waking up at night to urinate. He had multiple cores positive. He was single. He had three children. We talked about all the options from nothing to everything, and he just wanted to be treated. He came nearly 10 years ago, and this is a man treated for his Gleason 6 cancer, and he's now cancer-free. His PSA is zero. His sexual life is fine. His urinary life is fine. He has no aches, pains, fevers, chills. And he's very happy with his treatment. And I want to talk about a man who had a very high-risk cancer. He came to us. And he's an interesting man. He came with his daughter, who married his best friend. So there were two men, both had prostate cancer, and his daughter, who had coordinated all the activity, they were at one of the biggest hospitals in New York, and they heard about our work. This man came with a PSA of 23, Gleason 7 cancer. He's 73 years old. He has diabetes, high blood pressure. And, well, he wanted to be treated. He wanted to be treated by us. He did not want surgery. He did not want hormones. He was waking up twice a night to urinate. And on physical exam, he had an enlarged prostate. We offered all the options to him, and he just wanted to have our treatment for a high-risk cancer, Gleason 7, PSA 23. So, again, Gleason score is how the cancer looks under the microscope. Goes from 2 to 10. 2 is the best. 10 is the most aggressive. PSA normally is 4. His was 23. And he came to us 10 years ago. 10 years ago, he came with a very high-risk cancer. He came. He only wanted our treatment. And now he came yesterday. His PSA is 0. And this is the work we do every day at 1384 Broadway. He came from the Caribbean. He was born in Barbados, and he is very happy and fully intact. And this is the work that we do every day. And another man, he's a black man. And I say that because in the black community, 1 in 6 black men will get prostate cancer. 1 in 23 will die of prostate cancer. It's a very aggressive cancer. He was born in Grenada. He's 68 years old. He has 6 kids. He had high blood pressure. He had prostate cancer. His PSA went up to 5.3. He decided he wanted treatment, and he was treated also 10 years ago. 10 years ago. Now his PSA is 0. He's fully intact. His sex life works. His urinary life works. And this is the work that we do every day at 1384 Broadway. And we're talking about a man who comes from Greece, 64 years old. He came with his wife. He has metastatic cancer. He's seen at one of the biggest hospitals. He had colonoscopy, had a colon cancer, traveled to the liver, so it was stage 4. He had chemo and chemo and chemo and chemo and chemo. He had about 2 or 3 years of chemo. It didn't work. The cancer kept on growing at the biggest, most famous hospitals. He had a mass on his airway, on the carina, that was 1 centimeter 3 months ago. Now it's 2.4 centimeters, same in the right lung and the left lung and the liver. And he cancer was growing. They kept on giving him chemo, chemo, chemo, and it just did not work. He's fed up with chemo. He came here from Greece wanting to have treatment that has a chance to control the cancer, improve his breathing, improve his pain, improve his symptoms, and that's the work we do every day. People come from around the world for treatment. They come from all the biggest hospitals here because of innovative treatment, and people are told about all the options and learn a lot. I would tell you about 90% of the patients that we see learn much from just meeting, just coming for consultation. They learn things that their doctors and others never told them, like that woman who came from India with cancer that went to the ovaries, and she was told, oh, her ovaries are only inflamed. And I want to talk about one more person today, special person. His name is Steve from Connecticut, and today, this weekend is actually his birthday, and it's also 4 years since he was treated, and we've talked about him before. I just want to remind you, this man, a very nice man, wonderful man, and his beautiful wife. He comes from Connecticut. He comes from Michigan. He sends in tomatoes. Why? Well, he came when his PSA had gone from 2 to 3 to 4 to 6. And his doctors told him, oh, don't worry about it. nothing's going to happen. That's what his doctors, his specialists told him close to home. And next thing he knew, his PSA was 60, and he went into a tizzy, and he couldn't get anyone to answer his phone. And so he decided to call Radio Surgery New York, because he listened to this program, and he came here with the PSA gone from 6 to 60, and then we repeated it. It was 90, and we arranged for him immediately to get a biopsy of the prostate. He had never had a biopsy. Believe it or not, his PSA was high. He never had a biopsy, never had staging, never had scans. We arranged for scans of his body. We got MRIs. We got bone scans. We got a biopsy. We had an aggressive cancer. It was very aggressive cancer. This is 4 years ago. And his PSA was 90. It had gone up from 60 to 90 in just a few days. I wanted to do another PSA before we started treatment. He didn't want it. He didn't want any more bad news. And we started treatment with bulky disease in the pelvis and bulky disease in the abdominal area. It's called retroperitoneal nodes. And we put together a program for him and treated him with focused radiation. And now 4 years later, it's actually more than 4 years. It's his birthday weekend right now. 4 years later, his PSA is in the zero range, 0.04. He's doing great. He's traveling between his home in Connecticut and a home in Michigan. He's planting tomatoes, and he's living the life, and he has a beautiful wife, and he has barbecued steak dinners and good bottles of wine. And he's able to do that, really, because he decided to call 2 and 2 choices when his doctors wouldn't return his phone calls. And we wasted no time. You can learn about his case. He often calls here. He listens to almost every radio show. He's on our video, and if you listen to our DVD, you'll hear him talking about his own cancer and his experience and how exasperated he was when his PSA was going up, up, up, and he couldn't get anyone to answer his calls except for Dr. Lederman at 1384 Broadway. He came here 4 years ago, and his PSA has come down from more than 90 all the way down to the zero range. And this is the work that we do every day at 1384 Broadway. So to you, Steve, from Connecticut and Michigan, and your beautiful wife, hope you have a beautiful birthday weekend and a beautiful steak on the barbecue and a beautiful bottle of wine and beautiful tomatoes and beautiful memories. And we hope for many, many more years. And you should live to be 120, as we say, 120 in good health and not know from illness ever. My name is Dr. Lederman. We're so happy to give you good wishes. So keep the faith, keep listening, and this is the work we do every day. I want to talk about another man who came to us from Jamaica. He's 66 years old. He had a prostate cancer, Gleason 9. He had treatment with radiation elsewhere, and the cancer came back in the lymph nodes. We're able to treat the lymph nodes around the prostate where he had treatment before with our pinpoint treatment. He was so nervous. He was so nervous he was going to get sick. Well, he's had our treatment in the stereotactic frame from the doctor, first with precision radiation in New York and America and the Western Hemisphere. This is the work we do every day, and he is doing great, having his treatment, no side effects. He's ambulatory, functional, pain-free. This is the work we do. If you have a suspicion or a reason to get checked out, please call us at 212-CHOICES or email gil@rsny.org. 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My name is Dr. Lederman. 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

0: Good afternoon, and welcome to the Narrow Path radio broadcast. My name is Steve Gregg, and we're live for an hour, as we usually are, weekday afternoons, and as we have been for about 29 years. We have a commercial-free broadcast. That means virtually a whole hour. Actually, it's 55 minutes, to be quite exact, for you to call in and to ask questions, if you wish, about the Bible or the Christian faith. We'll talk about them on the air. You can also call in to disagree with the host. We welcome you to do that, too. The number to call is 844-484-5737. That's 844-484-5737. And as I've been saying all week, I'm going to be spending 3 days teaching in the Sacramento area, beginning tomorrow night in Roseville at the Westside Community Church. And also I'll be there for a men's breakfast, I think it is, the next morning, Saturday. And then I'll be speaking there Saturday night as well. And then on Sunday, I've got a couple of meetings in private residences, but they're open to the public. If they're not full yet, you have to kind of RSVP to get the location. And those are in Citrus Heights and Lincoln. So the church is in Roseville. So that I'm going to be speaking in those areas beginning tomorrow night, twice on Saturday and twice on Sunday before I return home. So if you're in the Sacramento area, go to our website, thenarrowpath.com. Look under the tab that says announcements, and you'll find the time and place of each of those gatherings, which will allow you to join us if you want to. And we'd love to see you. All right, we're going to talk to Nathan in Ellensburg, Washington, first of all today. Hi, Nathan, welcome.
1: Oh, hi, Steve.
0: Hi.
1: I'd like to give a little background, if I could. I have a daughter who's, you know, went to college and got in with some Catholic friends, and now she has a Catholic boyfriend, and she wants to convert this Easter. And we've, you know, I'm just really grieving. Our family is, and in the sense that we've asked her just to wait until she graduates to give it time, and you know, she said no, and that I said this isn't peace. You know, this church is bringing division in our family, and she said, well, Jesus said that I come to bring not peace but a sword. You know, she quotes the scriptures, and so I don't know if you can speak to that.
0: Well,
1: I've got a lot of questions that I could ask,
0: yeah.
1: But
0: I understand the problem that this is causing in the family. I will say this, I mean, not to be flippant or to take it lightly, but it could be worse. She could be converting to Islam or Buddhism or even deconstructing her faith. Many young people raised in Christian homes have done that. And I would say this, that obviously, if you don't believe the Catholic faith is the true faith, I can see why you wouldn't wish for your children to embrace it. I also don't believe the Catholic faith is the true faith. I do think, though, that Roman Catholics can be followers of Christ. I think they simply have a lot of accretions of tradition that are perhaps distractions from following Christ, or can be. Now, let's face it, there have been some very good Christians who worship God in the Catholic faith. I mean, through the medieval times, before the Reformation, virtually all Christians in the West were part of the Catholic Church, and there were some good ones, as well as some not very good ones. But, I mean, everybody was baptized at infancy in Europe, so obviously a lot of people weren't even Christians. But some who were, I mean, think of St. Francis of Assisi or Savonarola, or more recently, I think, of Mother Teresa, people like that. I mean, they love God. They love Jesus. And I'm sure that they, whatever mistakes they made in their theology, are not as important to God as their hearts toward Him. So, I mean, the real issue would be that. But, of course, this is not, again, I'm not trying to make it light of it. The main thing is that you and I believe the Catholic faith is wrong, is mistaken. And therefore, you know, when she says, well, Jesus came to bring a sword, certainly he came to bring a sword between those who embrace the truth on one side and those who reject the truth on the other side. And there's a sense in which either the Catholic Church or your version of Christianity, which is also mine probably, one of them is wrong on many points. Perhaps not wrong enough to prevent someone from being saved, from following Christ, but wrong about many things. That's why there's differences. Now, you know, how long has she actually known this young man?
1: How long has she known what?
0: The young man she wants to marry.
1: Oh, 9 months.
0: Okay, and well, that's pretty quick. I mean, to convert from your childhood or family faith to another faith in order to marry someone you've known only 9 months, you know, good heavens, seems like waiting is a sensible thing to do. Now, that is wait to get married. I mean, at least wait to know that getting married is what you're definitely not going to regret doing before you get married. And then if you have to convert and you think that's the right way to go, then fine. But to convert all the way from an evangelical faith of your youth into a complete renunciation of that as a joining Roman Catholic faith, which is quite different in many respects, is a pretty radical thing to do in a nine-month period of time. There's a lot to research. Every single thing that the Catholic Church differs from you about is something that should be looked at and carefully considered biblically. You know, just because she's heard some arguments for the Catholic position, she should be a little wary, just like if the Jehovah's Witnesses or the Mormons come to your house and they give some pretty interesting, maybe even persuasive arguments too. Well, to just jump overboard and join their group without really having time to examine and think through the biblical case for those things is very irresponsible. But, of course, when you want to marry somebody, it gives you a strong motivation to overlook responsible, you know, exegesis and so forth. I had a friend in my Baptist church growing up that, he was a good Baptist, but he met a girl in college who was Catholic, and he converted to Catholicism, and they got married. And he did it, of course, strictly so he could marry her. Now, he remained Catholic, and they raised their children Catholic, and I haven't seen him for ages, so I don't know how he's doing with the Lord. But, you know, sometimes falling in love with someone is the thing that makes someone want to change their views, which is interesting to me. I mean, it kind of shows that their views were not based entirely on solid, rational convictions for some reason. If I was single and I fell in love with somebody who was a dispensationalist, I might get married, but I wouldn't convert to dispensationalism because my views against it are very well thought out, and I wouldn't just jump ship over to their view just to get married. But then I probably wouldn't have to convert to that in order to marry. The Catholic Church will not let a Catholic in good standing marry a Protestant, so she's either got to give up the relationship or get married. So, I mean, I don't know how long she's willing to wait, but, is she willing to look at, read anything that interacts with the Catholic faith and critiques its traditions, or is she just kind of closed?
1: We've asked her to, and she said she will, but when we've asked her point blank, just, you know, kind of some of the more outrageous things that they believe, just to think critically about it, she will not say anything negative about the Catholic Church, any one of the dogmas. And
0: some people are think differently than we do, I guess. Listen, I would suggest that you get a book called The Gospel According to Rome. The author's name, I forget his name, I think he works, I think he teaches, if I'm not mistaken, at the Master's Bible College, John MacArthur's Bible College. the man is a former Catholic himself and very knowledgeable, and it's a very good, a kind and polite examination of the various areas where evangelical Christianity differs from Catholicism. And James, James McCarty, okay. My wife just looked that for me. Okay, yeah, James McCarty is the author. And if she would agree to read that, you know, I mean, you're not going to probably disown her if she converts to Catholicism. So, I mean, I think what you should say is, you know, we feel strongly against what you're doing, but we're not going to disown you. And exchange for our acceptance of you, no matter what you do, we'd like you to do something, and that's read this book and read it thoughtfully. And, you know, if you do that, there won't be much more we'll have to say about it, about that subject.
1: Yeah. That's good.
0: I'm sorry this is happening, but, I mean, it may not be the end of the world. Of course, you don't want your kids raised Roman Catholic if you don't believe in Roman Catholicism. I understand that. But I've had people say to me, oh, no, my, you know, who are like myself, Protestant, who said, oh, no, my children have become Eastern Orthodox, or my children become Anglican, or my children become, you know, Roman Catholic. And I think, I have some children who aren't walking with the Lord at all. I'd be glad if they converted to something like that. At least if they're following Jesus, they can be led through it and out of it. Because if they're one of his sheep, he will lead them. But sometimes he leads his sheep.
1: That's a good perspective.
0: Yeah. Okay.
1: Go ahead.
0: I was going to say, some Catholics are very, very good Christians and very intelligent Christians and very devout. But again, the way they worship is quite offensive to many Protestants. But what were you going to say?
1: I have kind of got into some of the issues, and we'll talk about the Bible, and we'll study certain scriptures, and she'll say, well, how can you even trust the Bible? Because it was put together by Catholics.
0: No, it wasn't.
1: And also, she says that the Apocrypha was a part of the Old Testament before Jesus came.
0: That's not true either. No, the Jews in their Old Testament did not accept the Apocrypha. The reason Catholics say they did is because the Apocryphal books were found in the Septuagint. The Septuagint, of course, was a Greek translation of the Old Testament Hebrew Scriptures. But once they made the translation of the Hebrew Scriptures, they kept making translations of and adding more religious books in the Greek language to the Septuagint. So they added lots of books. Actually, the Septuagint contains several books that the Catholic Bible doesn't include. So, you know, it's...

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2: During that time, many Christians accepted them, and eventually all Christians did. And so they say, well, the Catholic Church gave them. No, they didn't. No, those decisions were made before there was a pope, okay, before they had someone called a pope in the church. The Catholic Church, the term Catholic for the first, 500 years or so, simply meant universal, the universal church. It didn't refer to the Roman Catholic Church. Now, the Roman Catholic Church developed with the development of the papal superiority, when the Bishop of Rome came to be seen as having authority over all the bishops of the church. Then it became Roman Catholic under the Pope. That didn't happen until close to 600 A.D., and all the books of the New Testament were included long before then. So, I mean, Catholics do have their talking points, but it would be very good for her to hear another side. See, she's never heard these Catholic talking points until she met her boyfriend. Oh, wow, that makes a difference. And it would, if they're true. But there's always such a thing as, once you've heard something, check it out and see if it's actually true. And if someone doesn't want to do that, it may be because she's in love. Anyway, brother, I appreciate your call. I hope things work out for you guys. Joe in Jacksonville, Florida is next. Welcome to The Narrow Path, Joe.
3: Hey, how are you, Steve? So my question is about 2 Samuel chapter 7, a couple verses into the Davidic covenant, verse 14. Mm-hmm. It says, I will be to him a father, and he shall be to me a son. When he commits iniquity, I will discipline him with the rod of men, with the stripes of the sons of men. Now, I was under the impression that this is a messianic prophecy, so why is it saying anything about committing iniquity if it's about Jesus?
2: Well, it's the prophecy is talking about the dynasty of David, of which the Messiah would be the ultimate representative and the ultimate final representative. All of the sons of David, from Solomon, Rehoboam, and so forth on until they ran out at the Babylonian exile, all those 20 kings were sons of David who sat on the throne, and as such they were types and shadows of the Messiah, who would be the ultimate son of David. Now, the prophecy kind of mixes the images of the types and the Messiah. I will be to him a son, he'll be to me a son, I'll be to him a father, which is quoted there, is quoted in Hebrews chapter 1 and verse 5 about Christ. So we know that it is messianic. But the sons and the throne of David were represented by a series of kings, as I said, who kind of looks forward to Christ, and the prophecy kind of encompasses the whole dynasty of David, of which, as I said, the Messiah will be the supreme member. Now, it could be understood that the collective, sons of David, the dynasty of David, when they do evil, God will discipline them. But he won't just give up on the whole dynasty. That's apparently what he's saying there. But he's not going to give up on his promise that eventually a scion of David will be the Messiah. But in the meantime, there will be scions of David that kind of go the wrong way. And instead of throwing them out the window and saying, I'm done with you, like he did with Saul, he'll still work with that dynasty, because he's not going to reject the dynasty, though he may have to deal harshly with some of the individuals who are part of it. That's how I understand it. Now, it could also be understood this way, that although Jesus didn't commit iniquity, he was treated as if he had. That is, when he took our sins upon himself. As it says in Isaiah 53:6, all we, like sheep, have gone astray. We have turned everyone to his own way, but the Lord laid on him the iniquity of us all. So Jesus took on the iniquity and the guilt, apparently, of the whole sinful race. And therefore, he was chastened as our representative. He didn't commit anything.

0: sin. But he kind of officially became our scapegoat. He's the one who's treated as if he had. So, but God didn't give up on him, and he raised him from the dead too. So one could see it simply as a sort of a summary of God's treatment of the dynasty of David as a whole, including the disciplinary action he had to take against some of the evil kings who were of that dynasty. Or it could be simply referring to Jesus, who did not commit iniquity, but received the penalties of one who had. So, I mean, those are the kind of, I think both of those things are kind of in view here, because two things are in view. With the throne of David is represented by A, all the kings that ever sat on it, and B, the Messiah. And so both are kind of interwoven in the Jewish mind, and I think in the prophecy too. That's my understanding.
1: That makes sense. I guess where I got hung up was because I kind of was thinking the same thing that you're talking about, where Jesus had to deal with, you know, punishments that were, mm-hmm. you know, undue, obviously. But the word commits, or it says when he commits iniquity, that's what I got hung up on. So I'm like, you know, Jesus, did he commit any iniquities, you know? So, but
0: no,
1: that makes perfect sense, though. So thank you, Steve. I appreciate it.
0: Okay, Joe, thanks for your call. Myrna from Worcester, Massachusetts is next. Welcome to The Narrow Path, Myrna.
2: Yes, hi. How are you, Steve?
0: Fine, thanks.
2: A couple days ago, and I normally agree with you, but I'm not sure about this one.
0: Okay.
2: A couple of days ago, someone called. I'm not sure what the question was, but you were basically talking about the church in general in meetings and how the church used to meet, I guess, in the beginning, where they used to meet in homes, and that basically those meetings were really just for believers.
0: They were believers.
2: I mean, we don't know
0: what
2: they brought. Right, but we don't know if they brought unbelievers there that became believers and were baptized, is one of my questions. And then the other thing is, we know that the church has evolved. You know, they don't meet no longer in homes like that. And I know sometimes you like to do that, and I think that's great. I think that's great that people still do that around the world. But the church, you know, has evolved, and they have, you know, they meet in buildings. Now it's a little bit more structure. And those churches are open for everyone, non-believers in general. You know, there isn't like a, you know, we should be out there evangelizing, obviously.
0: I hear you. Well, let me just say this. Paul does mention in 1 Corinthians 14 that an unbeliever might wander into a church meeting somewhere. He talks about how it's those who are speaking in tongues in the church should be doing so in an orderly way, because if somebody comes in who's not a believer, they might otherwise think you're all crazy. So he does talk about unbelievers possibly coming into the church, that is happening to experience the worship of the Christians. But you don't direct the meeting to the unbelievers, because the church is the body of Christ. And as I said in that call, I don't mind if churches hold evangelistic meetings too, but they should have meetings for the church as well. And the church is made up of only Christians. By the way, in the early church, not only in apostolic times, but also in a century or two after that, for a while, the central aspect of a Christian meeting was what they called the Agape Feast. It was a love feast, and they took communion there. And it was very much understood, both in the New Testament, I think, and in the Church Fathers, that an unbaptized person has no, you know, no place at that feast. So it was just a given that these Christian meetings were for Christians. It's not like they had a guard at the door that would prevent some non-Christian from visiting, but they did the meetings for the sake of building up the saints. Now, I don't know very many churches that do that, honestly. I mean, some do. I mean, some have edifying worship. Some have edifying, instructive sermons and so forth for the believers. But lots of churches don't. I mean, they just kind of want the service to appeal to the broadest general audience, to be entertaining if possible, and to keep the customers satisfied. And, that's just not what the church is supposed to be. So, I mean, Now, you say the church has evolved. That's true. That's one of my complaints. Now, the fact that the church more often meets in a big building than in a home is not the real problem. I'm not saying there's no reason the church could meet in a big building. It might be necessary sometimes. But if the church is primarily a giant gathering in a concert hall or in a theater-type place, then it changes the character of the meeting itself. And if that's what Christians are mostly doing, is going to a big theater house to hear music played and a sermon presented, then they're not able to do in that setting what the church is supposed to be doing, it seems to me. I mean, obviously, everyone can check for themselves whether the Bible says that or not. Just read 1 Corinthians chapter 14 and, see what does it sound like. Read 1 Corinthians 11 about the love feast, about the communion. You know, they actually had a meal at their services, and they took communion at a meal. So, I mean, it was different then. And yes, there can be flexibility. I mean, at times there are some changes that may have to be made to the normal pattern just because, you know, they have to be made for whatever reason. But we have to recognize that it's like I think Chesterton said, if you're walking through a meadow and you see a fence, before you decide to take the fence down, you better ask why it's there. Before you start changing things, start changing the way the apostles did things, you might ask, well, why did they do things that way? Maybe there's some principle they were preserving, and maybe not. If you can think of some principle that is, you know, some change to be made that doesn't change any of the principles that the apostles held, it might be harmless enough. But to simply say the church has changed, yeah, I'm aware of that. That's the problem, because the church has changed not only in the fact that they don't meet in homes anymore, it's also changed the fact that many people in it aren't saved anymore, and the ones who are barely discipled. That's a change that's not something I'd be willing to make. Anyway, I appreciate you calling, because you're certainly welcome to disagree with me. God bless you, Myrna. And we will we'll just keep studying that. 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I'll be back in 30 seconds. 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

0: 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My name is Steve Gregg, and we're live for another half hour taking your calls. 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The number to call is 844-484-5737. Once again, it's 844-484-5737. 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Look under announcements, and you can see where I'll be, and perhaps you can join us there. All right, we're going to go back to the phones, of course, and talk to Tom in Maine. Hi, Tom. Welcome to The Narrow Path. Thanks for calling.
1: Hi, Steve. I appreciate you. Question today is on 1 John, the third chapter, mm-hmm. where he's talking about, who's the children that are righteous don't sin, and the devils do sin. And in verse 9, it says, whoever has been born of God does not sin, for his seed remains in him, and he cannot sin because he has been born of God. Now, whose seed? Explain that to me.
0: Well, I think it's...
1: What does this mean?
0: God's seed could refer to Christ, but he's not usually called God's seed. He's usually called God's son. But some people say his seed refers to Christ. Christ lives in us. But I think perhaps what John is referring to is that God has planted a seed of his own life through his word. His word is compared to seed. In the parables of Jesus, you know, the sower went out to sow, that seed was the word. And so he could be simply saying that if you're truly born again, it's because God has planted, a seed of him, of his own life in you, which is growing, and his nature is in you because of it. And his seed, his nature is, you know, growing to be more and more dominant in your character and in your life, and it's going to crowd out sinning. I mean, the love of sinning is going to be gone, and the love for righteousness is going to be there, because that's what God's character and God's life is. I think it's not very different, and I could be wrong, of course, but I think it's not very different than what Peter had in mind in 2 Peter chapter 1 and verse 4. I should read verse 3 and 4. He says, as his divine power has given us all things that pertain to life and godliness through the knowledge of him who called us by glory and virtue, by which have been given to us exceeding and great and precious promises, that through these, that is through the promises, that is through God's word, you may be partakers of the divine nature, having escaped the corruption that is in the world through lust. So through the promises of God, through the word, the gospel, and what he's said to us, we've received that. And by those, we've received the divine nature. And that's what I think maybe what John has in mind too. And he says that God's seed is us. He's planted a seed of himself, of his own nature, in us. And that changes the way we are. Now, of course,
1: yeah, definitely. That makes sense, yeah.
0: I think that's probably what he means in 1 John 3, 9. But in that verse, as well as several others in 1 John, he mentions that Christians, like who are born again, do not sin. And that's how you know the difference between a child of God and a child of the devil. That's, of course, the verses 10 and 11 of the same and beyond, of the same chapter. That bothers some people, because Christians do sometimes sin. They have been known to sin. We all have sinned, and not just before we were Christians, but afterwards too. If we've been saved very long, we know that we've stumbled. We're not perfect. The spirit is willing, but the flesh is weak, Jesus said. And so, what's he saying? If it says they don't sin, of course, what he's talking about is there's two paths. There's a path of righteousness. There's a path of sin. When you are not a Christian, you're on the path of sin. When you hear the gospel, you reach kind of a fork in the road, and you decide, am I going to follow the path of sin or the path of obedience? And the Christian is the one who's chosen the path of obedience, which simply means they're not walking in sin anymore. Sin is not what they're defined by anymore. Obedience is what they're defined by. That they've taken a turn away from a life of sin. Now, do they sometimes fall into sin? Well, they do, but it's not their practice. It doesn't define their life. It's a deviation. It's what James called stumbling. James said, in many things we all stumble. Stumbling is not walking. Stumbling is different than the way we walk. But we do stumble sometimes, even when we're walking. So the unbeliever walks in sin. The believer walks in the Spirit. He walks in love. He walks in faith. He walks worthy of his calling. He walks in obedience. That's simply the description of a Christian life. Not every moment of every day there are failures, but it is certainly the trajectory. And a Christian is one who, by definition, has given up on sinning. And that's what Peter says, for example, in 1 Peter chapter 4, where he talks about the Christians were suffering persecution. He says in 1 Peter 4, 1 and following, he says, "Therefore, since Christ suffered for us in the flesh, arm yourselves also with the same mind, for he who has suffered in the flesh has ceased from sin, that he no longer should live the rest of his time in the flesh for the pleasure of men, but for the will of God. For we have spent enough of our past lifetime doing the will of the Gentiles." So he says that the Christian is one who has ceased from sin. And that's why he's suffering.
1: Yes.
0: He's suffering because his friends don't appreciate the fact that he's gone a different direction from them. And they speak evil of him, it says in verse 4. You're suffering because you've ceased from sin and you're no longer living the rest of your life to please the flesh, but to please God. So I liken it to saying a vegetarian doesn't eat meat. Well, lots of people I've known who are vegetarians have been known to succumb to the temptation to eat a piece of meat. But if they're really vegetarians, they realize that's a deviation from what their commitments are, and they say, okay, I don't want to do that anymore. You know what I mean? If they want to start eating meat, they're not going to call themselves vegetarians anymore. You know, a vegetarian is by definition someone who doesn't eat meat. That doesn't mean a vegetarian will never stumble into a temptation to eat meat. But if they're going to stay a vegetarian, they're going to stay on the path of avoiding meat. And Christians, by definition, are people who follow Christ as opposed to sinning.
1: Very good. Thank you. I appreciate that, Steve.
0: All right, Tom. Thanks for your call. Good talking to you. Kay in New York, New York. Welcome to The Narrow Path. Thanks for calling.
2: Hey, thanks, Steve. Nice talking to you.
0: Yes.
2: I've been listening to you for about 9 years. I really appreciate your emphasis not to be dogmatic in areas that do not need to be dogmatic. And that has impacted me a lot. I used to be a dispensationalist. I went to Calvary Chapel the first 5 or 6 years of being a Christian. Then I read the entire Bible in 2015 for the first time, and I wasn't able to be a dispensationalist after that.
0: You too.
2: The difference between, yeah, I know, we have some similarities, but the difference between me and you is I did not replace that with any other eschatological system.
0: Right.
2: I've read all your books, including your book on partial preterism, and I really appreciate the angle. But the problem for me, more than anything, is it seems the centerpiece of the Olivet Discourse is the physical return of Jesus, not the destruction of the temple, even though that's how the whole conversation started. So I would just like your input on that.
0: Well, if you did have, you read my book on Why Not Full Preterism, I have 2 chapters on the Olivet Discourse. And I make the case that the Olivet Discourse in Matthew 24 and Mark 13 and Luke 21 really doesn't say anything specifically about the second coming of Christ. It's about 70 AD, and Jesus said it'll happen in that generation, which it did. Now, it does have some language in it that sounds like the coming of Christ. Talks about coming on clouds and things like that. But as I mentioned in that, and I point out cross-reference and so forth, this kind of language is common language in the prophets. It's what's called apocalyptic language. That sounds like it's, you know, the end of the world kind of stuff, when in fact it's really talking about the end of Babylon or Edom or Egypt or Jerusalem or some other great empire. You know, I mean, the language sounds like, you know, the end of the world language to us. but so does the language in Isaiah 13:10, which is talking about the fall of Babylon in ancient times. Or in, you know, Isaiah 34, where it talks about the fall of Edom, and it certainly sounds like, you know, the stars are falling from the sky in it, you know, but that's just the language of prophecy. So I don't, yeah, I think that everything up to about verse 34, at least everything up to where he says, you know, this generation will not pass till all these things are fulfilled, is focused only on 70 AD, in my opinion. But Matthew does something that Mark and Luke don't do. I think they all, either two or all three of them, mention Jesus says, after this generation statement, he says, heaven and earth will pass away, but my words will not pass away. Now, in saying that, Mark and Luke do not have Jesus giving any further teaching on that particular point of heaven and earth passing away, but Matthew does. And in doing so, Matthew brings in material that isn't in the Olivet Discourse in Mark or Luke. It is in another discourse of Jesus in Luke 17, which I believe is about the end of the world and the second coming of Christ. And I think that, you know, I believe that what Matthew has done is he has intended to include the discourse about 70 AD and the discourse about the second coming of Christ. And he uses Jesus' statement, heaven and earth will pass away, but my words will never pass away, as the transition point to move into the end of the world kind of portion. Now, I give my reasons for that in detail in the back. That is in my book, Why Not Full Preterism. I have, as I said, two chapters on the Olivet Discourse. And in the second case, it's got the charts where I compare Matthew, Mark, and Luke side by side and make my commentaries. So, you know, I can't go into more detail into it now, just because I have other calls waiting and we have very limited time. But is there one other point about this, that, or a specific point that you'd like to have me address while you've got me on the line?
2: Well, like I said, I've done a lot of study. I've read a lot of people, different opinions, you know, including preterists, R.C. Sproul, for instance. Uh-huh. I can't make a decision about where the significance really is focused.
0: Okay.
2: I will say this. I'm really glad you're not a full preterist, and I thank you for your light and salt, man.
0: Oh, sure. Well, let me just say this, too. When you say you can't make a decision, that's fine. You don't have to make a decision about that. And I think the people get nervous or stressed about things if they think they are required to make a decision, but they feel like they don't have enough information. So they feel like, oh, no, you know, I don't know what to think. I've always told people to be confused is not a Christian reaction to information that you can't quite synthesize or you don't know how to take it. Instead of being confused, we just can be undecided. I mean, think how many people are going to be in heaven on good terms with God who never even read the Olivet Discourse because they don't have a Bible, you know, or, you know, who did read it and thought the wrong things about it. It's not like we have to see it correctly in order to be on good terms with God. But, you know, but on the other hand, we don't only want to know the things that are absolutely necessary to be on good terms with God. We'd like to be right about other things, too, even if they're peripheral. And that's what the Olivet Discourse is. It's peripheral. So, you know, if you say, well, I can't really see it, Steve, that way, that's okay. You don't need to. I don't need to either, but I do now. But like you, when I gave up on dispensationalism, I did not know of another system to embrace. There was no internet back then. This happened to me 50 years ago almost. So, you know, we didn't have the internet, so I never heard of preterism. I never heard of amillennialism. In the circles I was in, we only knew dispensationalism. So when I came to a place where I couldn't embrace dispensationalism any longer and couldn't teach it anymore, I didn't know what I had become. I knew what I thought about some of those subjects, but I didn't know how it all put together with other things I thought, and I certainly didn't know if there was a name for it or if there was a system for it. It was some years later I realized that there are names for these views. But, yeah, like yourself, I just stopped believing the dispensational stuff without knowing what it was I believed. I mean, I knew what I believed about this or that passage, but as far as putting it all together and knowing there's a system that has a name, I was not there for some years. So I wouldn't be alarmed about being in that position. We've got the rest of our lives to keep learning, and we could be undecided about some things, even to the day we die, and not be on bad terms with God about it. I appreciate your call, brother.
2: All right, on.
0: Thanks for joining us. Yep. All right, let's talk to Gary in Westminster, Colorado. Hi, Gary.
3: Yes, I have two questions. First one is if you've or a person has confessed their sin to God, how does that square with the judgment? If he's forgotten your sin, is he going to bring it up again?
0: All right. The way I see it is the judgment for the Christian, ideally, should simply be a judgment that has to do with what responsibilities you've shown yourself capable of being trusted with. The stories about the stewards, you know, of the talents and of the pounds, or the minas, as it's translated in the New King James. It's talking about how the master comes back and he gathers his servants who he's entrusted things to, and he assesses how good or bad they were at their stewardship. And if they were good, he assigns them greater responsibility. So it seems to me like that's what the judgment of Christians is about. Now, when it comes to judgment in general, I mean, Jesus did say every idle word a man shall speak, he will give account of it in the day of judgment. So I think, well, I've spoken a lot of words that I probably wouldn't want to have to give account for on the day of judgment. So what do I do about that? Well, Paul has an interesting statement in 1 Corinthians 11. He's in the context, he's blaming the church for allowing misbehavior in the church, and especially at the Lord's table, how they allowed people to get drunk and they allowed people to take more food than at the love feast than they should, and other people going away hungry and some were going away drunk and stuff like that. So he says, because of this misbehavior, you're disrespecting the Lord's body. And he says, for this reason, many of you are sick and weak, and some have died. And he says this, verse 31, for if we would judge ourselves, we would not be judged. Now, by we would not be judged, he means by God. We can either be judged by God, or beforehand, we can judge ourselves. That is, we can self-correct. We can look at our behavior and say, hey, that's not good. I've got to self-correct. If we would judge ourselves, we would not be judged. But when we are judged, this is verse 32, 1 Corinthians 11. He says, when we are judged, we are chastened by the Lord, that we may not be condemned with the world. So what Paul's saying is the church was undergoing chastening. And the form it took was some of their people were sick and some had died. That was the chastening of the Lord on the church because of their sacrilegious behavior they permitted at the Lord's table. Now, but the principle is interesting. He's saying if you guys would have self-corrected, these people wouldn't have to get sick or die. God would not have to chasten you. If you chasten yourself, you know, if the church, you know, cleans its own house, then God won't have to come and clean house in a way that's more painful. And he says, if we do that for ourselves, we don't have to be judged by the Lord. Now, the way I see it, whenever we repent, we are, in fact, judging ourselves. We are assessing our behavior, saying, that was wrong. I'm going to change that. Now, if we judge ourselves, we won't be judged by God. In other words, the Christian life is one of self-judgment and repentance and self-correction. And therefore, when we stand before God, he'll say, oh, looks like you took care of everything. Now, took care of everything doesn't mean you made yourself perfect. You can't do that. But it means that when you saw your imperfections, you repented of them and you sought to reverse course. Again, we're not going to be saved because we were perfect, and we're not going to be lost because we stumbled sometimes. But God's always watching to see if we're going to repent and endeavor to obey. If we're not, then he'll have to chasten us. And if he does chasten us, he'll do it so that we won't be condemned to the world. That is, his chastening, he hopes, will bring us back to the right path so that we won't have to suffer the condemnation the rest of the world suffers.
3: Okay.
0: That's what I think he's talking about there.
3: Yeah, the second question is, I have a very good friend who's a devout Catholic, and we were talking about Mary having children, and when I pointed out scriptures in the Bible telling about his sisters and brothers, he said that meant like you and I being brothers, not children.
0: Well, that's not, no, of course, it's not Mary that had sisters and brothers. Jesus had sisters and brothers, and the brothers are named. It's not saying that's like you and I are brothers. You and I are brothers, but so is every Christian. But when it speaks of the, you know, brothers of Jesus, it names specific men by name, and then it says, and Mary had daughters too. There were sisters and brothers of Jesus. Now, you know, the Catholic Church has two ways of looking at this, and both are acceptable to the Roman Catholics. One is the idea that Joseph was an older man when he married Mary, and that he was widowed and had children from a previous marriage. There are many Catholics who have suggested this, that Joseph may have had children who were basically Mary's stepchildren and Jesus' stepbrothers. They weren't really the children of Mary, but they were the children of Joseph. And so that's one way Catholics have suggested. Now, there's nothing in the Bible to support this. This is just one way of them trying to get out of an awkward situation. The reason that, of course, for those who don't know Catholic doctrine, the reason they're an awkward situation for them is that the Bible does name four brothers of Jesus and mentions he had sisters too in the context of his family, of his, you know, his Joseph, his father, and Mary, his mother, and so forth. Whereas the Catholic Church teaches that Mary remained a virgin, that she never, even after she got married, she didn't have sex, so she's just a virgin to the day of her death. And there's nothing in the Bible to support that, not a word. But they think that. That's part of their tradition. And because they hold it, then it's embarrassing to say that Jesus had brothers and sisters if his mom was a virgin, and he's the only one that was born to her. So they think Joseph may have had some kids. Again, there's no confirmation of this in the Bible at all. The other thing is that they say, well, the word brothers can mean relatives, like cousins and stuff like that. And that's true. That is true. I mean, Abraham referred to himself and Lot as brothers in the 14th chapter of Genesis, I think it was, if I'm not mistaken, that's where it was. Lot and Abram were uncle and nephew, but they were called brothers. So brothers can sometimes mean relatives. And they said, well, Jesus had relatives, cousins and stuff like that. And that's very possibly true, too. But that just doesn't, that's not the natural meaning when someone's talking about your nuclear family. They say, isn't this the carpenter, I mean, Joseph's son? And isn't Mary his mother? And aren't his brothers, James, Joseph, Simon, and Judas? And aren't his sisters among us? I mean, it sounds like it's talking about a nuclear family. It talks about the parents and the brothers. Now, while it's not impossible for brothers to imply a more distant kind of relative, it's not the first thing that the word means. I mean, you probably have to have some kind of indicator that you're not talking about siblings if you're not, because siblings, it works as siblings in a sentence like that better than anything else. So, they're guessing. They have it's sort of an ad hoc theory. They have to come up with a theory that either Joseph had sons and daughters besides Jesus before he got married to Mary, or else it just means Jesus had other relatives. In which case, it'd be strange that there'd be so few. You know, if it's not with cousins and all that stuff, the fact that there'd only be a handful of them in a society like that would seem a little strange. You can't prove the Catholics wrong on that particular point, but I think the burden of proof would have to rest with them, since there's no reason to suggest that Jesus didn't have blood brothers and sisters, or that Mary did stay a virgin. There's no suggestion of that in the Bible. So,
3: okay, thank you very much, Steve. I appreciate your program.
0: All right, Gary, thanks for your call. Julie in Fair Oaks, California. Welcome to The Narrow Path. Thanks for calling.
4: Hi. My husband listens to you a lot every day, and I listen to you too. But I had a lot of questions.
0: We don't have a lot of time, so give me one as quickly as you can.
4: No, I know. I understand. One thing is I've had experience worshiping on a worship team in a few churches, and I have now run into a problem where I am noticing that they are wanting to audition. I want to know how you feel about that. And they support that and back that up with scripture of having experienced and being fearful. They bring out this scripture to back them up of are you good enough and who are you and we need to get to know you. I understand that part. However,
0: I don't know that scripture. Who are you? Is something good tonight?
4: No. Okay. No, that's who they want. They want to get to know you. I'm sorry.
0: Okay.
4: They want you to know who you are as a Christian and your walk with the Lord, and I understand that. But I just want to know how you feel about the whole auditioning thing and then saying that, you know, backing that up with scripture of you need to be skillful.
0: All right. Well, let me jump in before we're out of time here. So you've sung on worship teams in a variety of churches, and the one you're at now invites people to audition for that. Well, auditioning means that somebody who's making the decision about who's going to be on the platform leading worship wants to know if you're gifted at it, or wants to know if you're good at it. I don't know what they're looking for. I don't know if they're looking for spirituality or musical talent or what. But not everyone who walks up to a pastor and says, "Hey, I want to sing on the worship team," if he doesn't know them, I mean, why would he assume that it'd be a good idea to put them on the platform? I think that you want to put people on in ministry who have a gift in it, not just that they have a desire to be on platform. So I think an auditioning kind of thing, I mean, audition sounds kind of carnal, but it just means, let me hear what you do. Let me become familiar with what you're talking about here. I don't think that's wrong. It makes some sense. 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
9: 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Glad you're with us. Bible League International wants to put the truth of God's word into the hands of people who are asking for it, desperate for it, but they cannot receive it. Michael Woolworth is with us. And Michael, it sometimes matters to the spiritual discipleship of new believers to get that Bible.
10: Well, there's people like Washi in communist China, Kevin. She and her husband are rice paddy farmers. They have two children they want to raise to know and love Jesus in a country that really is antagonistic toward the gospel. Washi is in China praying for a Mandarin language Bible. Babar is in the Middle East. He's among thousands of former Sunni Muslims coming to Christ, praying for a Bible in the Arabic language. And then Alicia is in Madagascar, the island nation just off the coast of Africa. She is a widow, has three children, again, wants to raise them in the ways of the Lord. She's praying for a Bible. And then, Kevin, let me just mention three wonderful listeners of yours doing something about it. Deborah, Maria, and friends listening in Shepherdsville, Kentucky, have all said, count us in. You've got this clip. My colleague is Nick. And, you know, we've shared a lot of needs. But I also want you to hear the reaction of people when they finally receive their very own Bible.
11: When it came time to give out Bibles, the Bible presentation, it is hard to describe the joy. We were with a group of women who were receiving their first Bibles, and they were dancing around the room with crazy excitement over receiving their first Bibles. 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
3: 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In this episode of Leading the Way, Dr. Youssef takes you into the pages of Revelation to see that the often misunderstood words in this book of the Bible are so valuable, so relevant for you today. 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
4: Here in the book of Revelation, I hope you've turned already with me to chapter 5 and 6 and 7, we come to see this divine event as a reality. It's in the future, but he paints a picture for us as if it's happening now. From Revelation chapter 5 all the way to chapter 19, we find ourselves having a front seat from which we are watching the culmination of history. We're watching the ultimate judgment of evil and sin in the world. We are watching the ultimate justice of God comes about, righting the wrong. These judgments are in groups of sevens. The seven seals, seven trumpets, and seven bowls. And the question is this: do these upcoming catastrophic events frighten me? And the answer is absolutely not. Absolutely not. Ought to not frighten any of us who know the Lord Jesus. As these events draw closer and closer, I personally become more thrilled and making every minute of my life count to prepare for that great day. Far from being afraid, Jesus said in Luke 21:28, when these things begin to take place, stand up, lift up your heads, because your redemption draws near. Now, this is one of the most exciting times to be alive, at least as far as I'm concerned. And today we look at these events, beginning of chapter 5. John sees the Lord on the throne. There, a scroll in his hand. The scroll is sealed with seven seals. And that scroll contains a secret. It contains a vital information. It contains a very important information. Don't miss it, because that's really the key to the book of Revelation. That is the key. John hears an angel proclaiming loudly, who is worthy to break these seals and open the scroll? And John begins to weep and weep and weep. Why? Why John is weeping? Because he knows what is written on that scroll. What was written on that scroll is none other than the future of humanity, the future of planet Earth. What's inside that scroll? It was the title deeds to planet Earth. And as I tell you all the time that you must interpret the scripture by the scripture. Where is the precedent in the Bible, in John's Bible, the Old Testament, about this? But why did John react in such weeping fashion? Because John understood the precedent of that script. And it's found in the book of Jeremiah, chapter 32. Now, imagine with me, visualize with me, Judah is in absolute chaos. It's been defeated by the Babylonians. They decimated Jerusalem. And disasters, people are dying of famine and dying of sword. Soon Israel is going to follow suit. They too are going to be taken captives into Babylon. And in the midst of this chaos, the Lord tells Jeremiah something that absolutely does not make sense. He says to Jeremiah, go and buy a piece of land. Why would God do this? Only when Jeremiah obeyed did he understand this. Jeremiah buys the piece of land from his cousin Hanamel. And he places the title deed for the land in a clay jar. That was the safest thing back then. Because you put it in a clay jar and you bury it, that's as good as a safe. And so he takes the title deed and he buries it to preserve it for a long time. What did this deed represent? It's not just a piece of land and it's not just... No. It represents something far bigger than just a purchase and a title deed. It represents the promise of God, Jehovah, that He will bring His people back from the Babylonian exile in 70 years' time. That represents the promise of God. That's why it was important to Jeremiah. And John understood that this scroll, that no one was found worthy to open, is the title deed to planet Earth. And this is God's promise, that this title deed that was handed over by Yahweh Himself to Adam, and by his disobedience, by his rebellion against God, by him not obeying the voice of God, Adam literally handed that deed, the title deed of the earth, he handed it to Satan. And Satan, though he's defeated on the cross, he lost his power over the believers, but he's still roaming the earth. 2 Corinthians 4:4 calls him the God of this world, the God of this world system. And he will remain the God of this age until the glorious appearance of our Lord Jesus Christ. Now, why John is weeping? Why does he weep? Because no one is found worthy to open the scroll. As long as this title deed remains closed, Satan is roaming the earth, creating havoc. Revelation 5:5, one of the 24 elders called out to John. He said, don't weep, John. See the Lion of the tribe of Judah, the root of David. He has triumphed. He is able to open the scroll and its seven seals. And when John looks, he does not see a lion, he sees a lamb. And as if he's been sacrificed. A lamb with seven horns and seven eyes and seven spirits. Remember, seven is the number of perfection. The seven horns represents or speaks of his perfect power. The seven eyes speak of his perfect knowledge and perfect wisdom and perfect understanding. And the seven spirits speaks of the sevenfold ministry of the Holy Spirit. Who is the Lamb? Jesus. He's the only one who conquered death. Jesus is the only one who's worthy to open those seals. Jesus is the only one who by His death and resurrection earned back the deeds from the grasp of Satan. Remember this, in the wilderness, Satan said, I'll give it to you. Just bow to me. And said, no way, Buster. Rough translation, but you get the meaning. He said, I'm going to get it, but I'm going to get it through the cross in obedience to my Father. Well, if He's the Lamb of God, why did this one of the 24 elders said the lion? He said, the Lion of Judah. Because the very Lamb of God who was sacrificed for our sins is also going to be the Lion of Judah who will execute judgment upon the earth. And if you do not receive him as the Lamb of God who forgives your sins, you're going to have to face him as your judge, as the Lion of Judah. When the Lamb took the scrolls, the elders and the angels fell down and praised him. Verse 8. The angels and the elders are holding golden bowls. What's in them? The prayers of the saints. They're not clay jars, they're golden bowls. Beloved, God keeps your prayers in golden bowls. When you are discouraged and you're ready to give up praying, I want you to remember this. Remember that your prayers are kept in golden bowls. This is how much our Lord values our prayer. This is how much our Lord loves our prayers. This is how much the Lord treasures our prayers. And while they were holding golden bowls, they were singing a new song. You are worthy to take the scroll. Well, I guess now we come to perhaps the most somber part of Revelation. The opening of the seals of the scroll. Now, I'm absolutely convinced we're closer to that day than any other time in history. Think with me, please, of the incredible growing satanic influence throughout the world. Think of how even believers accept things that they would not have accepted only 30 years ago. Think of the environmental movement that turned into a religion and the worship of Gaia, the Mother Earth. Think of the growing number of pastors who are abandoning biblical authority. Think of the Islamist barbarism toward the Christians everywhere. Think of all the deaths of the world. Think of the interdependence of the economic system worldwide. It would not have made sense only 100 years ago. In the book of Revelation chapter 18, when it talks about a complete worldwide collapse. Think about all these things and more that I wish I had the time. And I have to believe we're getting close. Chapter 6. This is the heart of the book of Revelation. John watches as the Lamb opens the first of the seven seals. Beloved, this is a very dark period in human history. The darkest ever. The breaking of the first seal of the seventh sets in motion a period of time known as the Great Tribulation. Some of you might be surprised that the period of the Great Tribulation, those 7 years, are not mentioned in Revelation for the first time. It's in the book of Daniel. In the book of Daniel, chapter 9 particularly, Gabriel tells Daniel in verses 9, 25, 26, and 27, he gives him three groups of sevens. The first two sevens, they were fulfilled with meticulous details. They were fulfilled with meticulous accuracy. This third seven period, 7 years, is in the future. In Daniel 9:27, here's what he said. Listen carefully. He, the Antichrist, will confirm a covenant with many for 1/7. In the middle of that seven, he will put an end to sacrifice and offering. And on the wing of the temple, he will set up an abomination that causes desolation until the end that is decreed is poured out on him. The very person that Daniel talks about as the Antichrist is the same one that John talks about as the beast. And we'll look at that in a couple of messages. It's the same one that Jesus talked about in Matthew 24 with precision. When the Lamb opened the first four of the seven seals,

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2: Because he's going to unleash war like the world has ever known before. The third seal unleashes a rider of a black horse. That represents famine, economic collapse, riots in the streets, disorder everywhere. The rider of the black horse has a pair of weighing scales in his hand, symbolizing the scarcity of food. The fourth seal unleashes the rider on a pale horse, and pale is the color of death. And it's natural, with all the starvation and chaos and death, death will follow. But this is not just earthly death, not just physical death, but eternal death as well. Because he said, Hades follows. That's the eternal judgment. Let me repeat, none of this troubles me and troubles my heart. None of it. None of this makes me face the future without confidence. None of it. None of this shakens my firm belief that nothing will separate us from the love of Christ. Romans 8, 35, 36, and 37. Who shall separate us from the love of Christ? Shall tribulation or hardship, persecution or famine or nakedness or danger or sword? In all these things, we are more than conquerors through Christ who loved us. Amen. The fifth seal, chapter 6 of Revelation, the fifth seal is broken. And the martyrs begin to cry out, how long, O sovereign Lord, until you judge the inhabitants of the earth and avenge our blood? And here comes the Lord's answer. He said, just a little longer. Hold on. Judgment is on its way. We do not see life and death from God's perspective. We look upon death as terror. But God is delighted when one of his saints arrive into the doors of heaven. That's why the scripture said, precious in the eyes of the Lord are the death of what? His saints. From God's perspective, death of the believer means that he or she have successfully completed their mission. I know probably some of you are going through a hard time right now. And you're probably looking up to heaven and saying, how long, O Lord? When will you answer me, Lord? The Lord's word today for you is this. Hold on. I'm on my way. Can you say that with me? Hold on. I'm on my way. The sixth seal that the Lamb breaks, earthquake shakes the very foundation of the earth. I mean, this will make the tsunamis, the worst of tsunamis we've ever seen, and the worst of earthquake, like they will make those like a Sunday school picnic in comparison. The sun will turn into black, and the moon will turn into the color of blood. The stars are going to be falling. I mean, everybody panics when one asteroid coming to earth, and everybody panics and worries. This will be thousands of them. Every mountain and island is dislocated. On that day, the Bible said that the powerful heads of states and the kings and the rulers, they will be terrified, but there will be nowhere for them to hide. Yet in spite of this, even in the midst of this horror, those who are rebellious against God are not even going to think about asking for forgiveness. Instead, they'll be thinking about, where can I hide? Where can I hide? And they're going to be crying out to the rocks, hide us from the face of the wrath of the Lamb. After the sixth seal comes an interlude. It's in chapter 7. The seventh seal will have to wait. We'll look at it next message. Because there is an interlude. Now, I'm not creating it. It's just happened. The Bible does it. Meanwhile, on the earth, there are still 144,000 faithful witnesses for Christ. These faithful witnesses are sealed with the Holy Spirit. What does that mean? Well, Ephesians 1:13, 1 Corinthians 1:22 tells us that all of the elect of God are sealed by the Holy Spirit. That sealing is for ownership. This is the mark that you are bought with a price.

0: that you don't own yourself, but you are owned totally and completely by the Lord Jesus Christ. He paid for you by His precious blood. He owns you. Now again, the number 12 represents completion. So if you multiply 12 by 12,000, you get a complete number. Hence 144,000. This is a symbolic number, meaning none of the elect of God is going to be lost. Amen? None of the elect will be lost. Meanwhile, the rest of chapter 7 tells us about what's going on in heaven. Oh man, I love that. I'll have to get to the parts about heaven. It's a beautiful scene, a multitude from every nation, every tribe and every language, standing before the throne of God and the Lamb. And they were wearing white robes, symbol of purity. Because the only purity we have, beloved friends, is the righteousness of Jesus Christ, not our own. Because they washed those robes in the blood of Jesus Christ, the only purifying power. They are praising God and saying, salvation belongs to our God who sits on the throne and to the Lamb. Do we really, really understand what it means to gather on the first of the week to worship? Do we really understand what that means? A Pulitzer-winning author by the name of Annie Dillard. She was writing and speaking about Sunday morning services. And she asked the question, does anyone have the foggiest idea what sorts of power we blithely invoke? And then she continued, she said, the churches are like children playing on the floor with chemistry sets, mixing up batches of TNT to kill a Sunday morning. When we gather together and go through the motion of worship, but fail to realize the awesome power of God that's being released in worship. Did you know that God really doesn't like going through the motions of worship? Read about it, Isaiah. It's an offense to Him. He wants us to worship in spirit and in truth. One of the elders tells John that these faithful people who came through the pain and the suffering of this earthly life, they're the ones. Why? Because God seals His elect. Let me tell you something. No matter what happens, we know that He's going to protect us. He's going to seal us until He takes us all the way home. That's the deal. He doesn't save us today and not save us tomorrow and not save us for eternity. Once He writes your name in the book of life, He writes it with His blood, not with a pencil and eraser. And that is why we're sealed. And here again, finally, He gives us another paradox. The Bible is filled with paradoxes. The Lamb becomes a shepherd. Just like God becomes a man. The Master becomes a slave. The King becomes a servant. Now the Lamb is our shepherd. Is He your shepherd?
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11: Well, it's the answer to the prayer of a waiting believer, somebody that we know at Bible League by name, Kevin. 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He's a former witch doctor, now a follower of Jesus, praying for a Bible. Rohan is in India, was beaten by extremists when he came to Christ. But more than anything, he's praying for a Bible. People like Debbie, Kathy, and David, all listening to that Kevin show, have said what? 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
16: I'm going to finish my message and just doing some recap, and the message was called The Greatest Lie, right? And the greatest lie is the lie that we tend to tell ourselves. The text we used was James chapter 1, verse 22. In the New Living Translation, it says, but don't listen to God's word. Don't just listen to God's word. You must do what it says. What does it say? Come on, saints. Don't just listen to God's word. Are you? Some of y'all still getting ready? Okay, let's go. I just jumped into it, right? Let's go. Tell your neighbor, say, neighbor, get ready. Tell your other neighbor, say, get ready, get ready, get ready. He says, but just don't listen to God's words. Come on. What does he say? Come on. Tell me again. What does it say? And the reason why I'm saying this is because this is some of us today. That's the reality. Some of us come to Sunday, open our Bible, listen, but then we go home. And then next week we come back to service, unless there's something going on. You know, little rooftop party, day party. Then you say, Monday, I'm going to catch the service. I'm kind of jealous because I can't do that, so. But it says, don't just listen to God's word. You must do what it says. Otherwise, you are only fooling yourselves. For you listen to the word and don't obey, it is like glancing at your face in the mirror. You see yourself, you walk away, and forget what you look like. But if you look carefully into the perfect law that sets you free, and if you do what it says and don't forget what you heard, then God will bless you for doing it. God will do what? So do me a favor. How many of you have your phones? All right, we got our cell phones. Take your cell phone out. Everybody take their cell phone out. Because this is where I'm trying to get us to. If you don't remember anything throughout these two past Sundays of my message, this is what I want to get you to. Let's go to your camera. Everybody go to your camera. Go to your camera. You on your camera?
17: Yes.
16: Now, flip the camera to face you. Flip the camera to face you. Don't start taking selfies yet. It's not about selfies. Now, what's happening here is we often look and glance, right? And we get our selfie going and, you know, we're looking good, and you know, so I'm gonna do my little selfie, right? And what happens is we look through it, but what do we do? We forget or remember. But what this message is about is not just looking at yourself, but it's about examining yourself. And so let's go through a process. Now, zoom in on your face. Right? You can't zoom in. Don't go like this. Like literally, you got to come close. Get up into your phone. And what you're going to start seeing is the things that you... Where did this gray hair come from? And you really get into the camera. And yes, that is a wrinkle. Was this mole always here? Really? And so what's happening is you're looking at yourself and you're really examining and you're looking. And then now I want you to be intentional about looking for the flaws. See how difficult that statement was for you to accept? And that's what we're talking about today. Self-deception is one of the biggest lies we tell ourselves. And one of the reasons why it's hard for us to accept the lies that to accept our flaws is because we don't want to examine it. Just as quick as you said, when I say zoom in and look for the flaws, zoom in and look for the things that you don't want to really acknowledge that is there. Because what it does is it expose who you really are. Yes, you are. 49, Pastor Jamal. Stop thinking that you're going to have the clearest skin. But for me, I'm like, I drink enough water. I do all this stuff. So I'm looking good. But then you start getting close. I'm like, Oh, wow. And then the other tension. So the tension is that we deal with is one, looking for the flaws. Two, acknowledging that they're there. Because then you're going to say, man, no, it's not there. You wrestle with it. No, that's not real. That's not real, Gray. Come on, Saints. Let's go through the process. I'm going to try to help you go through the process because I'll tell you a story that is the reason why I want you to go through this process, because there is some things that we got to address in our lives. And I told you the worst thing was that my daughters were used by God to present the things that I got to work on. And so we look at ourselves and we examine and we start look at the flaws, and then you go through the process of grief. You want to say it's not there. But remember what the word says. You can't solve a problem and say it's not there. This is Jamalism. That's in Jeremiah. And so we look at it and then we start going through the process. Okay, wow. Okay, that really is there. Now what do I got to do to resolve this? And for some people, instead of resolving it, they just throw some makeup on it to cover it up because they don't want to be dealing with it. And no offense, I'm not trying to play any individual that use makeup. It's makeup is good, but makeup should only enhance, not cover up all everything. If you go through the process of working on something, I know they're going to pass it around and get in trouble. If you go through the process of working on some things and start changing your diet and start doing the things necessary to deal with the skin issues and stuff like that, then you will work on not having to put so much foundation on. Go see the dermatologist. Do the steps. Do all the things that you got to do. And so what happens is we start examining ourselves. And I'm going to tell you this. Turn to your neighbor. Say, neighbor. God never points out something in your life just because. Turn to the other neighbor. Say, other neighbor. There's always a reason. So I had a friend. And I'm not going to say any names. I got permission to ask him this question, to share this story. I said, because I never want to share a story of somebody else's without their permission. And so I have a friend, and he's in ministry. And I'm not going to say his name, so just stop. Stop. Don't get stuck on trying to figure out who it is. Just hear the story. And so I got a friend, and I haven't seen him in a while, and we end up bumping into each other. I said, hey, how's it going? He said, I'm doing good. He said, I'm doing much better. He said, I was in a dark place. I said, what do you mean? He said, I was in a dark place. And he was telling me a story. And he said that your father used to say that God would deal with you private before he deals with you public. Right? God would deal with you private before he deals with you public. And so he said that I was living life, doing ministry, and I'm thinking everything is good. And I had a private situation going on. And he said, I got this phone call from somebody. He said, somebody that he didn't expect it, somebody he barely talks to, somebody he doesn't even really like. And he was trying to figure out why they had his number. And the person calls him and he says, hey, look, I was praying for you and God, I was just praying and God brought you to my mind and he told me to just give you this word. And the word is just, you need to stop whatever it is. He said, I didn't know what it was and hung up. Right? Because they weren't great friends, but just enough to call him, man. And so he called him and said, you need to stop. Whatever you're doing, God told me you need to stop. And he wrestled with it. And he said, you know, trying to figure out. And he went through, you know, said, okay, Lord, prayer closet. He said, and he started praying. He said, okay, Lord, in order for me to stop, I need your help to stop. Because this is not an easy thing to stop. And come to find out what he was engaging in, the spot that he would engage in got raided by the cops. And the day that he got called, he would have been there instead of praying about how to stop. And stop trying to figure out where and what was going on. Just hear the story, because God will point out something to you. And I believe that last Sunday, this Sunday, even the Sunday before, the biggest enemy is the inner you. That God is trying to say something to CCC. That we have some things that we need to resolve in our lives. The things that we don't want to look for, because the things that we don't want to change, because there's this thing called the comfort zone, and we sit in the comfort zone because there's security, there's peace, there's the known, and to step out of the comfort zone is stepping into the unknown. And the question is, who am I going to be like if I have to change? And that's what I wrestled with. I'm like, okay, Lord, changing myself, am I compromising who I really am? He said, no, what you need to do is, because everybody has to work on their strengths and their weaknesses. And it's not about losing who you are, but it's defining the good qualities of who you are and letting go of the negative qualities, because the negative qualities can sabotage. We live life on levels, and we arrive in stages, and at each level and each stage, there's a need for a deepening in our maturity and deepening in our character. And so what tells me is, what I can get away with at this level, I can't get away with at the next level. And so we talked about Peter and looking at Peter and how Peter swore he was the man, and he took Jesus to the side. He had the nerve to take Jesus to the side, the Word incarnate. Emmanuel, God with us. He said, come here, let me talk to you. He had the nerve to take Jesus to the side and said, Lord, nah, you wrong. He said, I don't know who's telling you this stuff, but I got you. We got Jesus. Am I my brother's keeper? This is how I think it's playing out, you know. Because Peter probably felt the type of way, like, nah, Jesus, like, you know me. You know me, Jesus. He said, yeah, I know you. That's what I'm telling you. And then what did Jesus have to do? Jesus had to put him in his place. He said, get behind me, Satan. Because we get to a place, even familiarity with God, and God's trying to explain something to you and try to get you to a place where you need to be delivered from. And you said, no, Lord, you don't know me like that. Because that's basically what Peter's saying. Because if Peter's trying to check what Jesus is saying, and Jesus is telling Peter, no, this is what's going on. You just confirmed who I am. How do you argue with the very confirmation? And Peter's like, if you knew me, Lord, you know I wouldn't do that. I ride with you. And that's often what we do with God. We argue. And so, and the crazy thing, because then I started thinking, as I moved on to this message, I started thinking about Satan, the great deceiver. And the irony is, Satan, as the great deceiver, was the one who was first deceived. With all the intelligence. And so I had to look at him real quick. I said, because this is not just his only thing. I don't want to focus as this is just, you know, he was self-deception, but he deceived himself. Right? Anytime, way before he deceived Eve, he was deceived. So I want to go somewhere real quick, and then we're going to go back to finish up the message. So Satan was the deceiver, right? He was both the deceived and the deceiver. One of the greatest ironies of scriptures is how Satan is moving. See, the devil is the first victim of self-deception. And you can go into Isaiah chapter 14, verses 12 through 15. You can go into Ezekiel chapter 28, verses 12 through 17 to really go through this. Revelation 12 through 7-9, but we don't have time to. But number one, what I realized is that when I looked at Satan's journey and how he was moving and stuff like that, I realized, okay, self-deception begins with distorted self-perception. Self-deception begins with distorted self-perception. And I had you go through the process because you had a perception on how you really looked. And then when you start examining yourself in the phone and you started zooming in and you started seeing some of the things, like, ooh, I didn't realize I went out, I left the house looking like this. Come on now. And that's what the word is saying. And James, he says, look, don't just go and deal with the Bible like you deal with the mirror. How often we go and check ourselves real quick and then we leave. And next thing you know, it's like somebody tells you, you be on a train and somebody's trying to get your attention because you got something all in your face. So perception, distorted perception, is the beginning point of self-deception. For sake of time, I won't go through all this stuff because we're going to say that Lucifer no longer saw himself as a created being. He began to see himself as someone who deserved what only belonged to God. He says, I will sin, I will exalt my throne, I will be like the Most High. Number two, and this is the breakdown. No, I got to work on my, or organizing my outlines. I just threw this in. This wasn't part of the message. I just threw this in because I had to realize that we can learn something from this Satan's self-deception. Number two, pride is self-deception's favorite language. Pride is self-deception's favorite language. Pride, it's self-deception's favorite language. Pride is self-deception's favorite language. See, because what the eyes see and the ears hear is colored by the condition of your heart. And if your heart is prideful, it's going to be very difficult to see what God sees. And like I said before, in a song that drove me to push into create this sermon is because she said, let me see everything that you see. And if we're wrestling with pride, it's going to be very difficult. God is like, say, I want to show you. But pride is not allowing it. I want you to experience this deliverance from the very thing that's just been holding you back, that's been sabotaging your life. But pride isn't going to allow it. Hey, Pastor Mark, what do you mean by that? You got individuals that won't forgive because they're too prideful. And remember the principle, when change is necessary, not to change becomes destructive. And so I added this part, I said, when forgiveness is necessary, not to forgive, create sabotage in your life. So pride is a self-deception's favorite language. Number three, self-deception rewrites reality. Or should I say, self-deception rewrites your reality. See, because before he lied to Eve, he lied to himself. Imagine the absurdity. The created being genuinely believed he could overthrow the creator. I'm like, man, that wasn't confidence. That was delusion. And the danger of self-deception is that it feels like clarity. The danger of self-deception, it feels like clarity. Number four. And this is where it hurts. But I'm not pulling punches today. Because I believe that this message is not just for Pastor Jamal. I believe that this message is going to be used to salvage some relationships. I believe that this message is going to be used to help push you to the point where you're going to receive that promotion. I believe that this message is going to be used to get you to a place where you thought you weren't worthy enough to get there. Not feeling unworthy is a lie and it's a self-deception. Number four, the deceived eventually becomes the deceiver. I'll say that again. I hope you're getting this. The deceived eventually becomes a deceiver. Why? Because the false individual you create, you're trying to win everybody else to believe who that is. The very thing that you're trying to create, the very individual you're trying to create becomes the person that you're trying to get everybody else to believe in. You're trying to get the buy-in. And that's why I love my mother, because my mother, she told the truth. She ain't pulling no punches. She said, no, she's a straight shooter. She said, Pastor, she said, Jamal, you need to work on some things. What do I need to work on? And she told me before I even started ministering, she said, Jamal, if you don't work on some things, you're going to have a problem. There's some things you got to really work on. And not everybody's going to believe the lie, but the fact is that the deceived individual becomes a deceiver. You see, so whatever masters you ready? Whatever lie masters you. You ready? Remember, the deceived eventually becomes a deceiver. So whatever lie masters you eventually gets ministered through you. Whatever lie masters you will eventually get ministered through you. Turn to your neighbor, say neighbor. Whatever lie. Turn to your other neighbor, say another neighbor. Whatever lie. And that's the reality that we got to face. Whatever lie masters you will eventually be ministered through you. See, people who deceive themselves often end up deceiving their spouses, deceiving their children, deceiving their churches, deceiving their organizations, deceiving their friends, and not always maliciously, but because they generally believe a distorted version of reality. So, you look at Peter, you looked at Satan. And so as I bring this all to a close, so now go back to your notes from last week. All right, so that Satan part was like a sub-message, a part of this whole thing. And just put number three. Because last week we went through one and two. All right, number one. Yep, the heart is an unreliable narrator. Number two, the flesh defends the false self. And number three, truth requires a sober mind. Truth requires a sober mind more than a sharp mind. 1 Peter chapter 5, verse 8, he says, stay alert, watch out, be of sober mind. See, the Greek idea behind sobriety means being mentally awake, spiritually clear, and emotionally undistorted. So when the Greeks were talking about the word sober, he said, okay, be mentally awake. And that's why CCC is pushing to deal with, make sure that we have mental wellness. Because we believe that mental wellness plays a part in your overall Christian walk. If I can deal with some of your traumas, you'll be willing to walk this life unapologetically representing Christ in culture. But trauma sometimes might hinder that. So be a sober mind, mentally awake, spiritually clear. Spiritually clear is like no bonds that you have created through some sin. Spiritually clear is saying no, disconnect yourself with things that's going to hinder your spiritual walk. Emotionally undistorted. And what happens is we can get emotionally distorted where we try to find out where love is and try to find out how to love and try to deal with some certain things. Humans have the hardest time with dealing with emotions. So number three says, truth requires a sober mind. See, sobriety isn't merely the absence of alcohol. It's the absence of illusion. Sobriety is not merely the absence of alcohol. Is the absence of illusion. And I love Paul. He says in 2 Corinthians chapter 13, 5, he says, examine yourselves. And this is a harsh thing because he's not, do you know what he means by examine? He said, really look into yourselves. Really look at who we are as individuals. And I'm telling you, every individual in this room, statistically speaking, has something they need to work on. And the problem is, there's individuals in this room right now that is wrestling and dealing with pride and saying, he's not talking to me. There's individuals in this room that is listening. No, I should say that is hearing, but is not listening. And I'm telling you, if this message is being pushed out, there's a reason for it. And remember I said, God doesn't do anything just because. And Paul says, examine, look deep, observe, peel back the layers. Go to the core of the situation. Go to the core of the issues. Really examine, observe it from every angle. Look at and examine it. You just don't take this cover and you look at it, okay, this is a good cover. No, you start looking at it. It's like, okay, what are the functionalities of this cover? What does the cover do? Does the color match? Is it a part of my mood? Is it a vibe? You know, you start looking at the features, all right? Full keypad, got the mouse. Okay, I can charge both my iPad and the keypad from this. Magnetic, nice, excellent, gorgeous, right? You examine it. You just don't pick it up off the shelf and say, okay, I want this one. And Paul is saying, examine yourself. Go through the process of examining what you're doing. Why are you doing what you're doing? Examine the little elements of what it is that you're doing. What is the functionality of this feeling? What is the functionality of this emotion? Is this emotion helping me or hurting me? This is examine yourselves. And often, because it takes work, we push it off to the side. See, Christian life requires constant and continual self-order.
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5: 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But Michael Woolworth, what are we talking about?
11: Well, it's hard to appreciate what that man is talking about without understanding his past. He is in Vietnam near Ho Chi Minh City, lost a lot of family members to the Vietnam War before that all ended with the fall of Saigon. But Kevin, he was a Zen Buddhist. He did everything he could to stop the spread of the gospel. He assaulted Christians. He disrupted their gatherings. But there was somebody in his village said, come learn about Jesus. He went. He became a believer. We gave him a Bible. He used that to study, to grow in grace, and lead about 30 family members to Christ. And see, that's what's happening all over the world, Kevin. People are not merely marking something off their bucket list. They're taking those Bibles. They're using them to make much of our gracious God and then pointing others to the hope of the gospel. People like Deborah of Rutgersville, New Jersey, catching this opportunity we have right now. She said, I'm in. Maria of Morris Plains, New Jersey said, Michael, Kevin, count me in. 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Kevin, we've seen about 2,000. We want to do this for just north of 10,000. 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
5: The Word of God radically transformed both individual lives and the entire community of Ephesus, we read in Acts chapter 19. As Pastor Brett Metter opens today's Word, we'll learn what the Word of God is, see how preaching and teaching the Word played a vital role in the early church, and discover the blessings we can expect when we too commit to reading and studying our Bibles.
4: Acts chapter 19, verse 20. It says there, "So mightily grew the word of God and prevailed." I just love that verse. And it really is a verse that pops out because I believe that there's something the book of Acts is really attempting to tell us. There's something the book of Acts that I think a lot of people are missing. Could it be that the Church of Jesus Christ, by and large, in the world, has lost some of the power that's supposed to belong to God's people and the Church of Jesus Christ? I wonder if the church, everybody's trying to figure out, why is the church failing? If you're a pastor and you follow the leadership podcasts and all the guys that are trying to figure out, why are, people leaving the church in the droves? And I hear all these, hypotheses and people pontificating about what is the problem. But I wonder if it's right in front of our faces, right here in the book of Acts, and so many people are missing it. It's kind of heartbreaking to me. Paul and his missionary journeys, if you've been with us for the last several weeks, we see the power of God going before them. We know that that power definitely is what the Holy Spirit is doing through Paul, but it's the Spirit in Paul, but it's using a tool, a part of the Holy Spirit, a part of God himself that is neglected, I'm afraid, in today's church. What's wrong with the church today? I believe it might be this thing that's being overlooked, and that is the idea of the power behind the Word of God. Today, pastors are, oftentimes, sadly, just maybe, at best, tacking on a verse to some topic they really want to talk about. So they'll search the Bible and find a verse that kind of applies, or maybe does apply, and then just kind of do that. Now, if you teach, 50 plus weeks a year as a pastor, that gives you 50 verses. Now, let's see, carry the one. How many verses are we covering in the Bible? If we're just doing a few verses here and there, you're not getting the full counsel. Paul said, "I will not neglect to declare unto you the whole counsel of God." That's what Paul said in Acts chapter 20 to the elders of the church at Ephesus. So sad to me that today, we don't really give priority largely in a lot of the church world. I don't care if you're a Catholic or a Protestant. I don't care if you love topical teaching. The Lord uses topical teaching, and I'm not saying that that's a bad thing. I'm just saying, are we tapping into the source, the power, the thing that, well, like our scripture says, there's a prevailing thing that's happening here. What's prevailed? "So mightily grew the word of God and prevailed." What is that all about? Well, the word of God is that which prevailed. And the more Paul preaches the word, the more prevailing we see. What made all the things happen in the early church as Paul and Silas and Paul and Barnabas went around preaching the word? It was the word. There was a single tool that the Lord is using, it seems here, to change lives and really to change the whole world. The word is an interesting word, and it's fairly complex when you start looking it up. Because you kind of get a sense from this, even this little verse, there's something mysterious about the word. "So mightily grew the word, and the word of God prevailed." If you're new to Christianity, you might be like, what? Like, why do we bring up the word? Well, it's actually a Greek word, and it's the word logos. Some people say logos. Now, it's a complex Greek word. That's why there's 10, and this is from my Greek dictionary at home, there's 10 definitions of the word logos. There's a richness to this word logos. There's a couple here, like number 5, a title for Christ. Remember John chapter 1, verse 1, in the beginning was the Word was with God, and the Word was God, and the Word became flesh and dwelt among us. That's talking about Jesus. That's a pretty big one. But the one that's employed here in Acts chapter 19, verse 20, is this one right here. The gospel, the content of what is preached about Christ. The gospel, what is preached about Christ. Now, you might say, okay, so that's preaching. Yes, kind of. But one of the things you might want to learn about implication here about this, the word, the logos, is the preaching of Paul in the New Testament became our written New Testament. I want you to kind of make that connection. So often when you come across the word in the Bible, logos or logos, I mean, this might be a clumsy way of saying it, but one of the safest things you can say about the logos is the Bible. Old Testament and New, the Bible is the logos, the written word. Now, they didn't have the New Testament. Paul preached the Old Testament. Like, they used the Old Testament to confirm. Remember the Bereans we met? He is the Bereans, Acts 17:11. Search the scriptures daily to see if what's being said is true or false. That's searching the logos, the word. They were searching the Old Testament. You and I have an advantage because we have the logos written, both the Old Testament and the New. But the gospel, what is that? Well, you and I have the clear in black and white logos written right here in our hands. And it's the word of God. It's the gospel, the content of what is preached about Christ. So logos is the Greek term translated as word, sometimes speech or principle or thought in Greek philosophy. But then the Christians, Paul and the gang, sort of took the word and said it's the mind of God. The logos is the mind of God. And that fits with what we hold in our hands. This is the mind of God, this word, this logos in our hands. In this context, what is Paul speaking about? It's eventually going to become the written New Testament, the word, which is the living word of God. The word of God, living, powerful. It's not just a book in your library. There's something living and powerful in the nature of the Bible, which is so huge and so important. And it says, verse 20, it prevailed. There was a prevailing. What does the word prevail against? Well, we need to back up a little bit for some context. Back up to verse 18. Many that believed came and confessed and showed their deeds. Many, verse 19, of them also, which used curious arts, brought their books together and burned them before all men. And they counted the price of them and found it 50,000 pieces of silver. So mightily grew the word of God and prevailed. Prevailed against the stuff that they just burned. What did they burn? Well, you go, oh, wonderful. How nice. A book burning. That's what Paul's starting. That's great. Lovely. And I understand book burnings are not always the best idea. Nazis did it. Hitler did it. So you think, well, should we do book burnings? Well, one thing about book burnings, these people were burning their own books. Okay. You understand that they brought their own books and they burned them. These people in Acts are realizing, man, we've got evil stuff in our homes. It's kind of an interesting thing. Look at verse 19. Many of them which also used curious arts brought their books together. What's curious arts? It's an interesting Greek word, periergos, which means magic arts, practicing magic, and also linked with the idea of busybody. So you got busybody witches and necromancers and running around the town, doing all their weird stuff, busybodies. But they were also into the curious arts. Busy about small, impertinent things, neglectful of important matters. That's kind of the idea. But these people, in hearing the gospel of the word of God, the power of the word, made them realize, we got to get rid of this junk. This is evil and dark. And I think there's a healthy example right here for that. What do you have in your life that should be, you know, put out in the bonfire in the back 40? What should you haul out of your house? What shouldn't be there? What social media, you know, things are you friends with or subscribed to? You know, do you think if Jesus were sitting next to you as you're scrolling through your Instagram, would he go, oh yeah, I'm glad you're liking that, or I'm glad, like, I wonder if we need to kind of have that attitude. Man, we got to dump this stuff. Get rid of it. Like, stop playing around and dabbling. I love that. And so, you know, what was Paul's message? Burn books? No. But he shared the word of God, and it, the word, made them want to clean things out. It wasn't Paul running around their houses. Okay, I'm going to search your houses. I'm going to find evil and wicked things. No, the word of God did the work of cleansing in their hearts. And I'll show you more about that in a second. And that's the living nature. We see it right here in this story, where these people are into witchcraft and all kinds of weird magic and stuff. We see the word. For the Hebrews 4:12, for the word of God is living, powerful, sharper than any two-edged, piercing even to the dividing asunder the soul and the spirit and the joints of the marrow, the discerner of the thoughts and the intents of the heart. So that's what's happening. The sword of the spirit is hacking into their lives and separating out that which is good, that which is evil, those that are going to be ill-intentioned things versus good-intentioned things. And the word magically, supernaturally, powerfully has that power to do that. So, this is why I love this. You know, the only offensive weapon God has given us in our armor of God narrative and the evil of Satan is the sword of the Spirit, the word of God. It's a powerful sword. And this sword was changing the world through Paul and his sharing of the word. I told you earlier, this is a major theme that I believe is largely missed in churches today. If the word of God is as powerful as I'm saying it is, which it absolutely is, wouldn't we want to use it more often? Wouldn't we want to make this a major part of our Christianity? Not just tack on a scripture here and there, but let's just devour as much of the scripture as we can. Read it, study it, learn it, memorize it, like make a big deal out of it. And we need to be aware of the evil. I believe it's a work of Satan to get people away from the word of God. Let's go back in a little review. I hate to be tedious here. Hopefully I'm not. But I want to show you what we've covered just in the last few weeks. What have we seen in the book of Acts that maybe we're missing here? Because this is what I want you to see. This is a major theme of how the world was turned upside down. It wasn't Paul's suave and debonair character. In fact, history tells us he was a short, bald guy with a big hooked nose. He was brilliant. Was that his power? No, I think the brilliance in Paul's ministry was he spoke the word of God. That's where the power was. And I think Paul and Luke, here as the author of the book of Acts, is trying to tell us that. So let's look at these examples so far that we've covered. I'm just going to go over my favorites. Acts chapter 2, verse 41. Then they that gladly received his word, logos, were baptized. And the same day there were added unto them about 3,000 souls. Remember after Peter preached that sermon in Acts chapter 2? 3,000 people got saved. Where was the power in that? The word. Acts chapter 4, verse 4. Howbeit, many of them which heard the word believed, and the number of men was about 5,000. Do you see the power of the word? You know, I see these podcasts, how do we get people to come to our churches? And they talk about making good coffee and make sure your worship team is really awesome and that the lights and the smoke look really cool. And they're talking about the wrong stuff. You can do good coffee or have lights or no lights, but you gotta have the word of God. That's the thing that's powerful here. What happened? 5,000 people because they heard the word. Acts chapter 6, verse 7. And the word of God increased, and the number of the disciples multiplied in Jerusalem greatly, and a great company of the priests were obedient to the faith. Now even the priests are coming to Christ, which is amazing. That's a powerful thing. And all this multiplication is from the word of God. It doesn't say, and Paul eloquently talked about Jesus. It doesn't say that. It's the word, which is the logos, the word of God, which is God. Acts chapter 8, verse 4 says, therefore, they that were scattered abroad went everywhere preaching the word. So not only were people getting saved by hearing the word, they would go and do the same thing, and it would multiply the people that heard the word and received it. Then they went and told other people about the word. It's like a domino effect. That's the power of the word of God. Acts chapter 10, verse 44. We covered this just a few weeks ago. While Peter yet spake these words, the Holy Ghost fell on all them.

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2: Turn to the Gentiles. This is a sad thing because this is the first time in the book of Acts we're starting to kind of get this notion that there are those that will hear the word, but notice what these people do. These were the Jewish people. It says, but seeing you put the word from you, you put it away from you and judge yourselves unworthy of everlasting life. If you're not willing to hear the word of God, you're putting it away. Say, I don't care about the Bible. I don't care about the word. You're putting away everlasting life and you're swapping it out for everlasting death and hell. Man, the word of God, the consequences of not listening and pushing away the word of God are eternal. Do we really understand the implications of what it means to put away the word of God from among yourself? That's what these people were doing. So tragic. But the people that heard the word, like the Gentiles, Paul turned to the Gentiles and started preaching the word to them, and they believed and accepted and were saved. Acts chapter 13, verse 48. It says, and when the Gentiles heard this, they were glad and glorified the word of God. Did they glorify Paul, Silas? Nope. The word of God was glorified, and as many as were ordained to eternal life believed, and the word of the Lord was published throughout all the region. Acts 14:25. And when they had preached the word in Perga, they went down to Attalia. So they were all about the preaching of the word. Acts 15:35 and 36, but it says, Paul also and Barnabas continued in Antioch, teaching and preaching the word of the Lord with many others also. And some days after, Paul said unto Barnabas, let us go again and visit our brethren in every city where we have preached the word of the Lord and see how they do. So, it was give them the word, check in on them, see if they're really still following the word of the Lord. It was all about the word of the Lord. Acts chapter 16, verse 32. And they spake unto him the word of the Lord and to all that were in his house. That was the effective ministry there to the jailer in Philippi. Acts chapter 17, verse 11. These were more noble than those in Thessalonica, the Bereans, in that they received the word with all readiness of mind and searched the scriptures daily to see if those things were so. And then Acts chapter 18, we saw this. It says, and he continued there 1 year and 6 months, teaching the word among them. He wasn't fundraising. He wasn't doing missionary slides about his missionary journeys and raising funds for that. What was he doing? Just teaching the word, not even preaching. He was teaching the word of God. Acts chapter 19, verse 10. And this continued by all the space of 2 years, so that all they which dwelt in Asia, that's Asia Minor, heard the word of the Lord Jesus, both Jews and Greeks. And then now our text, Acts 19, verse 20. So mightily grew the word of God and prevailed. Are you guys kind of getting the theme here in the book of Acts? I just showed you a ton of scripture just in the first 19 chapters of the book of Acts. It's what turned the world upside down. It's why here we sit and we're all about the word of God, because it is where the power is. It's what the church is missing today. If you know a church, or if you're a pastor of a church and you feel like something's really missing, this is the first place I'd look. If you feel like the Spirit of God has left your church, if people aren't coming to your church, this is the first place I would look. Do you emphasize the word, not by your brilliant emphasis, but are you emphasizing the word because it is powerful? It is what people are hungry for. They don't care about your good looks or your, the way you present necessarily. People are just starving for the word of God. They might not even know it, but when they hear it, they know it and they sense it. And sadly, so many people are missing that. So this is something I think we have to take note of. And it's one of the most overlooked things right now in modern day churchianity that I think has become such a problem. What's the problem with the church today? I think they've missed this theme, major theme of the book of Acts. Well, Brett, okay, I got it. So you're just trying to reinforce what you're doing. Exactly. I would love to encourage pastors to go just verse by verse. I know some people think, well, I can't do that in the book of Numbers or Leviticus, or come on, there's scriptures that are just, Song of Solomon. Are you serious? You're going to go through that? When we go through those books, our church has been hugely blessed, maybe even more blessed than

0: some of the big guns like the Gospels, Matthew, Mark, Luke, and John, because all those books point to the gospel of Jesus Christ. It reinforces the gospel of Christ. It gives us understanding and helps us to apply the Bible powerfully. So that's why we at Athey put an emphasis on verse by verse, chapter by chapter. We don't skip a verse. But some of you might still be a little bit foggy on what's the benefit to you. Because not only is the church sadly missing the word, I think there's a lot of personal people that are missing the word in their own lives. I think the word should be a daily thing for every believer. Man, just carve out time to read the word, study the scriptures devotionally. What if I don't understand it? It's miraculous. Do you understand that? I think just by reading it, even if you don't understand it, you'll find benefit from it. When you do morning devotions this week and you go, I didn't understand a word I just read, just say, okay, I'm going to tuck that away. Don't understand it, but someday I will. And if you keep reading the word, I'm going to tell you what's going to happen. You'll be on some other scripture and you'll read something. You'll go, oh, wait a minute. I read that about this and about this. And you'll start to connect the dots. And I'll tell you, the Bible becomes, has anybody ever put a puzzle together, like a pretty good puzzle, one of like thousands of pieces? Have you ever noticed like the first puzzle pieces? It's like, where do I begin? So you start with the easy ones, the one with the straight line, right? There's a lot of straight line verses, and the gospel is a good straight line puzzle piece for the Bible. Just read the gospel and you go, wow, the story of Jesus, puzzle with straight lines. Then you start reading the rest of the New Testament, and those are some of the ones that maybe have dramatic color differences. And you're like, oh, okay, those puzzle pieces go up in this section. As you slowly start finding them, then they start almost exponentially fitting better. And by the end, you're just starting to snap puzzle pieces in because they just drop into place and you got it dialed. Reading the Bible's like that, only it's not a puzzle that takes, you know, 4 days to put together. It's a lifetime of that. And it's wonderful.
1: 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And Pastor Brad is standing by to join me with a special request before we conclude today's Word, so I invite you to stay right there. But first, let me tell you a little bit more about Breadmeter. He's the senior pastor of Athey Creek Church, just outside of Portland, Oregon. Brett's been the pastor of Athey Creek for 30 years, where he goes verse by verse in his study of the Bible. 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All right, Pastor Brett is with me now. One of the things we really enjoy hearing is stories of changed lives because of these daily studies in God's Word. And Brett, if someone would like to share their story of how God has impacted their life, how can they do that?
0: Yeah, I'm really glad you asked that, Kurt, because those stories are a giant encouragement to our whole team. You know, we put these messages out day after day, but much of the time we don't get to see, you know, what God's doing on the other side of the radio. So when we hear from people, it really is a blessing. You know, when someone gives us a note about a particular teaching that brought them back to church or gave new hope in a current time of despair or strengthening their marriage, it's amazing to hear those stories, and they really do encourage us. They remind us also that, you know, the Word of God never returns empty. It's like when Isaiah the prophet said that the word never returns unto me void. I think that that's one of the things that keeps us going, is when we hear how the word is changing lives. So we'd love to hear from you. 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So, you know, your story doesn't have to be dramatic. Sometimes the simple story where a teaching just gave you a little encouragement, that's all we need, is just to hear how you're doing. And so remember the man that was delivered there in Mark chapter 5, Jesus did a work and then told the man, he said, go home to your friends, tell them the great things the Lord hath done for thee. I think that there's a power in telling others what the Lord is doing in your life. So please send us a message, and we'd love to hear your story, rejoice with you, thank the Lord for the work he's doing in your life.
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4: We've got a nice day in store today, a little bit cooler than yesterday, with a high temperature just of 73 degrees, partly cloudy skies. Overnight tonight, we're going to see partly cloudy skies again, a low of 62 tomorrow, but warmer weather tomorrow afternoon with a high of 79, and we're back into the 80s as we finish off the week. I'm Storm Guides.live meteorologist Stephen Parr.
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3: And now here's Pastor Kevin Gravesandy from the Bronx Christian Church with The Word is Love.
9: Proverbs chapter 20, verse 9. Who can say I have kept my heart pure, I am clean and without sin? 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And self-righteousness has done enough damage in our churches. It has turned young people off, killed off those who were already wounded, and even helped harm the church's reputation in the world. 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Not with a guilty conscience, because that does not help. 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
16: Here's what your focus should be on, not on success. Your focus should be on faithfulness, you see. Doing what God has told you to do, wherever it takes you. If it takes you to a palace or a prison cell, all I want to know is Jesus is with me and I'm in the center of his will, and that for me is the right place to be.

0: Sometimes it can seem as though we're swimming against the current in our life of faith. If it is an opposition and even persecution for what we believe, it's challenges in health or finances or relationships. How do we get through? How have others made it? Well, today on A New Beginning, Pastor Greg Laurie points to the Apostle Paul as our inspiration. We're in the book of Acts considering the trial upon trial Paul faced, but the word of encouragement that pulled him through.
1: Why don't you grab your Bibles and turn to Acts chapter 23, and the title of my message is Christ's Call to Courage. So maybe I'm talking to somebody right now that is filled with anxiety, you're filled with stress, you find yourself depressed. Well, you're not the first child of God to feel this way. Even the great apostle Paul got down at times. So we're going to look at what Jesus said and did to revive the apostle Paul in this message that I'm calling Christ's Call to Courage. In my last message from the book of Acts that was titled How to Live a Meaningful Life, we saw the apostle Paul saying goodbye to the elders of Ephesus. It was his final message to them. And he said, I want to finish my race with joy. So he began his journey and he ended up staying with the evangelist Philip, where he encountered a very colorful prophet named Agabus who bound himself up and said, this is what's going to happen to you, Paul, if you go to Jerusalem. Don't go. And Paul's saying, okay, you're being a little dramatic, but okay, I get the point. But I know what you're saying. So you're saying I'm going to be arrested and I'm going to be put into chains, right? Yes, that's it, Paul. Don't go. And sure enough, when he lands in Jerusalem, he is arrested and he's put in prison. And here's what happened. Here's what the Lord did to encourage his servant. Acts 23, starting in verse 9. There arose a loud outcry. And the scribes of the Pharisees' party arose and protested, saying, we find no evil against this man, but if a spirit or an angel has spoken to him, let us not fight against God. Now there arose a great dissension, and the commander, fearing that Paul might be pulled to pieces by them, commanded the soldiers to go down and take him by force from among them and bring him to the barracks. And the following night, the Lord stood by him and said, be of good cheer, Paul, for you've testified of me in Jerusalem, and now you're going to also bear witness in Rome. We'll stop there. So here is Paul in prison again, and the Lord says to him, Paul, be of good cheer. But actually, if we look at the original language, we find a better translation would be, have courage. And that makes a lot more sense. It's a unique phrase that is used multiple times in the Bible, each one showing a different facet of how to find courage in our lives. The first is the story of a man who was a paraplegic in Matthew 9. He was carried by his friends to Jesus. And Jesus looks at this guy who is unable to walk. And he says to him, be of good courage. Your sins are forgiven. And this is the thing we remember. The forgiveness of Christ brought courage to that man. And we can be crippled by our sins, unable to walk, unable to move, unable to do anything. You know, we fail and we say, I'm a failure. I should just stop praying. I shouldn't even read the Bible anymore or go to church. That's the devil lying to you. Jesus says, be of good courage. Your sins are forgiven you. Don't miss this point. Because I know I'm talking to somebody right now who's crippled by their sin. You don't have to be anymore. You can have a fresh start. This phrase, be of good courage, is used of a woman struggling to get to Jesus in a crowd of people. She had this physical ailment, and she reasoned, if I can touch the hem of his garment, I'll be healed. And she reaches through, and she touches him, and Jesus stops and says, who just touched me? Well, the fact is, everyone had touched him. Who touched me? He says, for I perceive that power has gone out of me. And there's a woman, and he says to her, be of good courage. You are made whole. So in this particular case, it was his power that gave her courage. And a lot of times we're afraid to share our faith. We're afraid to speak up for what we believe, but there's a promise in the beginning of the book of Acts that we all looked at together, where it says, you shall receive power after the Holy Spirit has come upon you to be witnesses for me. That same power that was given to the first century, causing them to turn their world upside down, is available for us today in the 21st century to turn our world upside down. His power gives courage. Number three, the third time this phrase is used is when the disciples are on the storm-tossed Sea of Galilee. And they thought they were going to drown. And suddenly they see some form coming to them, walking on the water. And they thought it was a ghost. But it wasn't Casper, it was Christ coming to them. And what does Jesus say to them? He says, be of good courage, it is me, don't be afraid. So let's review. His presence gives courage. His forgiveness gives courage. His power gives courage. And then here's another point. God knew where Paul was and why he was there. That brought courage as well. Paul, Jesus is saying, buddy, I know you're here and I'm here with you. I'm standing by your side, because Paul's probably second guessing his decision. And sometimes we feel like, oh, God's forgotten about me. No, never. He always is aware of us. And Paul's in this jail cell. And I'm sure he would have liked to have just got out of that jail cell. I had a lady come up to me this morning before the service started, because we have a little meeting of our volunteers that serve us, just because they love you. And they're out there helping you park your car, taking care of your children, helping you find a seat and all that. And so they have a little time where they pray and hear a little message. And afterwards, a lady came up and said she has a cousin that's in prison who watches me in prison. And so I said, let's make a video for him. And so we made this little video, and I just said to her cousin, you know, Jesus is there with you. And he says to you, be of good courage. And when you get out of that prison, walk with the Lord and serve the Lord. And you know, maybe I'm talking to somebody who is literally in a prison cell right now, because people watch us online literally all around the world. Or maybe it's a different kind of prison cell. It might be the prison of a hospital bed. You wish you could get up and walk out, but you can't. But Jesus says, hey, be courageous. I'm aware of the suffering you're going through. It could be a prison cell of mourning. You've lost a loved one through death, but the Lord is with you and he understands what you are facing. Hebrews 4:16 says, we do not have a high priest who cannot sympathize with our weaknesses. He was in all points tested as we are, yet without sin. So let us therefore come boldly under the throne of grace and obtain mercy to help in time of need.
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1: Now, here's another thing. Paul didn't know what was going on the outside. But the fact is, there were 40 men who had taken an oath to not eat or drink until they killed Paul. Wow. Sometimes ignorance is bliss. I'm glad I don't know of any plot against my life. I'm glad I don't know of every person that dislikes me and says something about me. I'm glad I don't know all these things, frankly. And it's good Paul didn't know this, because that would have been a pretty stressful thing to think about 40 guys who had taken an oath and said they wouldn't eat until they killed Paul. So you have a bunch of hangry murderers. Not a good thing. But he didn't know that. You know, in the military, they have a phrase they use. The phrase is, it's on a need-to-know basis. God gives us what we need to know on a need-to-know basis. But here's something Jesus says. Be of good courage, Paul, verse 11, for as you've testified for me in Jerusalem, you'll bear witness in Rome. In other words, Paul, you're going to get out of this prison cell and you're going to Rome. So here's the takeaway truth. Paul, I have a future for you. And God has a future for all of us as well. Now, of course, if we're honest, we'd have to say that it didn't seem like a great outcome, because ultimately, according to church tradition, Paul was martyred by beheading after he appeared to Caesar at some point. But we would say that was some kind of failure. Well, what is a failure? What is a success? I suggest to you that things we think are successes right now may be understood as failures later. And some things you think are a failure now will turn out to be a success later. Here's what your focus should be on. Not on success. Your focus should be on faithfulness, you see. Doing what God has told you to do, wherever it takes you. If it takes you to a palace or a prison cell, if it takes you to the top or it takes you to the bottom, all I want to know is Jesus is with me and I'm in the center of his will, and that for me is the right place to be, for all of us to be. Because on that final day, the Lord does not say, well done, good and successful servant. He says, well done, good and what? Faithful servant. So our objective is to be faithful and obedient to the will of God. I know I quote this verse a lot, but I'm slightly obsessed with it. Jeremiah 29:11, the Lord says, I know the thoughts that I think toward you, says the Lord, thoughts of peace and not of evil, to give you a future and a hope. I gave my son Christopher a watch on his 21st birthday. It was my watch. I gave it to him. And I had that verse inscribed on the back of the watch. But as you know, he died in a tragic automobile accident. I was given a plastic bag after he died with his belongings, including his wallet and that watch. And I took that watch out of the bag and I looked at it. And I looked at that inscription. And I thought, where's the future and hope now? And it would take some time for me to process that and realize that Christopher had run his race. He had finished his course and he had been faithful. And I'm running my race as you are running yours. And here's the ultimate future and a hope. It doesn't mean everything is always going to turn out the way we want it to turn out. But what it does mean is one day we will be in the presence of God. That's the ultimate future and hope for every Christian. It's a win-win situation. That's why we want to live our lives in obedience to him, because we never know when that day will come. So be courageous, the Lord says to Paul, and he says it to us as well. Remember what brought courage to Paul's heart. Number one, he was not alone. Number two, God knew where he was and why he was there. Thirdly, God had a future for Paul. And as I said, God has a future for all of us. Maybe I'm talking to somebody right now that is gripped with fear and worry. And the words of Jesus to you are, don't be afraid, be of good courage. I can't think of a greater example of courage than Jesus himself when he went and died on the cross for the sins of humanity. He laid his life down. It was raw physical courage as he endured the beating and the scourging, and then ultimately the crucifixion. But he also withstood the withering criticisms and the harsh treatment, and even temporarily being separated from his father as he bore the sin of the world. But here's a verse that pulls it all together and it applies it in our life. Hebrews 12, it says, we should look to Jesus, the author and finisher of our faith, who for the joy that was set before him endured the cross, despising the shame, and now sat down on the right hand of God. And then it says, for consider him who endured such hostility from sinners against himself, lest you become weary and discouraged in your souls. So if you're discouraged, if you're weary, look to Jesus. Remember what he did for you. And remember that he is with you and you are not alone. You feel perplexed and scared. Jesus says, be of good courage. Don't be afraid. And maybe I'm talking to somebody that doesn't have Jesus in their life right now. And that's why it's so hard for you at this moment in time. Well, of course, Jesus didn't stay on that cross. They put him in a tomb and he rose again 3 days later. It changed everything. And it can change you. He came out of an empty tomb to fill your empty heart. He stands at the door of your life and he knocks and he says, if you'll hear his voice and open the door, he will come in. And I want to close by giving you an opportunity to ask Christ to come into your pain, come into your suffering, or come into your life that's going relatively well right now. And that's great. But sooner or later, this life that we're all living will come to an end. And then there's the afterlife. And we decide in this life where we will spend the afterlife. So let's all make sure that we're ready for heaven. Let's pray together. Father, I pray for everybody that is here and those that are watching and wherever they are. If they don't know Jesus, if you don't live in their heart yet, let this be the moment they believe, the moment they turn from darkness to light, from the power of Satan to the power of God. Let this be the moment they believe in Jesus. So I pray that you will help them make that decision. And as our heads are bowed and we're praying, if you want Jesus to come into your life, if you want him to forgive you of your sin, if you want to know that you'll go to heaven when you die, why don't you just pray this prayer after me? And you could pray it out loud if you like. You can pray it in the quietness of your heart if you choose to. But just pray this prayer after me now. Lord Jesus, I know that I'm a sinner, but I know that you're the Savior who died on that cross for me. I turn from my sin and I receive you into my life and I choose to follow you from this moment forward. In Jesus' name I pray. Amen.

0: 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All right, a very important question, Pastor Greg. You ready?
1: Mm-hmm.
0: Okay. Historians, scientists, engineers, married couples have asked this question. When replacing the toilet paper roll, should the new roll spill off the front like a waterfall or off the back like a mullet? Waterfall or mullet?
1: Well, I've never heard it described that way. Well, being a man who formerly had a mullet, but mine was more of a skullet. Let me explain.
0: Skullet.
1: I was losing my hair in my late 30s. So I started doing a comb over. That's where you grow your hair out extra long and you comb it over to pretend you have hair, but you're fully no one, by the way. But then it was also a time when the mullet was popular. So I grew my hair out long in the back, hence the skullet. But coming back to your question, I think it should be the waterfall over the mullet. I prefer that myself. I've never really thought about it, but when I put a new roll of toilet paper on the device, the spindle, the toilet paper holder, whatever you call it, I always have it coming over, not under.
0: Okay.
1: What on earth does this have to do with anything, Dave? What's going on?
0: Okay. There aren't just two thoughts on that subject. There's actually a third group.
1: Okay.
0: The third group are the people who use up the last square and then leave an empty cardboard tube for somebody else to deal with.
1: Right.
0: The somebody else excuse.
1: That may be a sin. I'm not sure. It could be a sin.
0: It may be. You know, we're listener supported, but there are some people that leave that to somebody else. And we'd invite everyone to have a part, wouldn't we?
1: That's right. And so we're encouraging people to help us be ready for the next opportunity, the next place we can reach, the next group we can reach out to, the next soul we can bring the gospel to. You know, the cool thing about radio is it's a very personal medium. As an avid listener to Christian radio and as someone that's involved in producing a program, I feel there's an intimacy in radio that you don't have on television or in a podcast, and I'm not sure why. Maybe it's because you can't see the person, but it's almost like a conversation, and people connect in a different way. I love Christian radio. I'm a strong believer in it, and some of us do listen to us on their phones or online, you know, in our streaming version, but it's the same thing. And I feel you can reach people in a unique way through this audio-only medium. And so we want to continue to be on the cutting edge and reach as many people as possible. We've never been afraid to adopt new technologies. In fact, we like to try to lead the way when possible. But we want you to stand with us and help us continue to teach the Bible. You know, we do that every day on our broadcast, A New Beginning. But also, and this is somewhat unique to our broadcast, preach the gospel. Now, others do that as well. But here's what's super unique to our ministry, throw the net. And by throw the net, I mean we give people an opportunity to pray and accept Christ. You might wonder, does anyone ever pray with you when you do that? Oh, yes, they do. Thousands do. every year. And I've had people come up to me and tell me their stories. You know, I prayed with you over the radio and gave my life to Jesus Christ. One guy came up to me once and said, I was listening to you in my car driving down the freeway and you said, let's pray. So I pulled over to the side of the road so I could pray.
2: Wow.
1: Smart guy. 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
3: Tuesday, September 15th, Vice President Vance announced Monday they're barring 870,000 people from getting future federal loans because of suspected fraud and $50 billion in bogus small business loans. The Supreme Court has blocked the Trump administration from imposing new requirements for mail-in ballots. Early voting begins Friday in Vermont, Minnesota, and South Dakota. Former President Obama warned artificial intelligence technology could be dangerous if not properly managed. He implored Democrats to develop political and governing agendas to prioritize the issue in the coming years. New York City schools are moving to ban YouTube use in elementary and middle schools following its recent prohibition of AI in public schools. A judge in Massachusetts has temporarily stopped the state from pumping a devout Christian parent's daughter with testosterone and regaining custody of their 17-year-old, who was taken from their home at age 15 because they wouldn't recognize their daughter as a boy. The fight for their daughter goes on. Yanks win and clinch a playoff spot. Mets lose. Stay tuned for The Verse and Dr. Stanley next on WMCA.
5: We've got a nice day in store today, a little bit cooler than yesterday, with a high temperature just of 73 degrees, partly cloudy skies. Overnight tonight, we're going to see partly cloudy skies again, a low of 62 tomorrow, but warmer weather tomorrow afternoon with a high of 79, and we're back into the 80s as we finish off the week. I'm Storm Guides.live meteorologist Stephen Parr.
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11: 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That's His sanctifying work. That's who He is, so that He not only came for our salvation, He came for our sanctification.
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11: Now, this is the second message in our series, Living in the Power of the Holy Spirit. And just to catch you up for a moment, the first message, the promise of the Father, we identified who He is. Who is this Holy Spirit? Promise of the Father, a person of the Trinity, the seal of the child of God, our helper, our teacher, our guide. Many areas of our life in which He is personally involved every single day. And yet many people don't have any idea who He is. And the question may be, well, okay, so that's who He is. Why did He come? Why is He here? Why is He working in our lives? You've got God the Father and God the Son. Why do you need anybody else? God the Father seated on His throne in the heavens. Jesus seated at the Father's right hand. The Holy Spirit in this life on earth working in His children. Why did God send Him? That's the theme of this message. And the title is simply this, The Mission of the Spirit. And I want you to turn, if you will, to John chapter 16. And I want you to notice in this 16th chapter, beginning in verse 5, what Jesus says. He says, but now I'm going to Him who sent me, and none of you ask me, where are you going? But because I have said these things to you, sorrow has filled your heart. But I tell you the truth, it is to your advantage that I go away. For if I do not go away, the Helper, speaking of the Holy Spirit, will not come to you. But if I go, I will send Him to you. And He, when He comes, will convict the world concerning sin and righteousness and judgment. That is, He says, this is the reason I'm sending Him, very specifically why I'm sending Him. So if someone were to ask you today, well, you Christians believe in the Holy Spirit, who is He anyway? Could you answer that question? Could you say to them, well, He's the promise of the Father, and He's our seal under the day of redemption. He's our guide, our teacher. He's our helper. He is the divine energy and authority by which we carry out the work that God has called us to do. And if they said to you, then exactly tell me why He's here. We want to answer that question because, you see, He didn't just show up. And so the first thing I would say is simply this. He came because the ministry of the Holy Spirit is essential to our salvation. And somebody says, now, wait a minute. I got saved a long time ago. I didn't know anything about the Holy Spirit. So did I. When I was the age of 12, the Lord Jesus Christ spoke to my heart one Sunday morning. I went to the altar, knelt down, asked the Lord Jesus Christ to forgive me of my sins. How much did I know? Very little, except that I was a sinner. Jesus died for my sins. And that if I asked Him to forgive me of my sins, that He would, and He would save me. And that is exactly what happened. If you'd have said to me now, well, tell us about the Holy Spirit, I'd have probably said, who? because I didn't know. Here's what I want you to remember. You do not have to understand what I want to share this morning in order to be saved. But once you are saved, it is very important that you and I understand what is the ministry of the Holy Spirit in the life of the believer, and also what part is it that he plays and does he work in a person's salvation, because he has a vital part. Now, somebody says, I'll tell you what, I'm going to get saved and I get good and ready, and the answer is no, you're not. You say, well, doesn't the Bible say whosoever shall call upon the name of the Lord shall be saved? That's exactly what it says. But first of all, who creates the desire in your heart to be saved? And if you recall what Jesus said in the 6th chapter of John, here's what he said. He said, no one, in verse 44, no one can come to me unless the Father who sent me draws him, and I will raise him up on the last day. Well, who is it that draws him? It is the work of the Holy Spirit in this life that draws a person to even desire to be saved. It is his work. It is the work of the Holy Spirit. Now, let me show you why that's true. In Ephesians chapter 2, for example, if you turn there for a moment, look at a couple of verses here, because here Paul describes the condition of the unbeliever. And he puts it this way. He says, for example, in this second chapter, he says, you were dead in your trespasses and sins, in which you formerly walked according to the course of this world, according to the prince of the power of the air, the spirit that's now working in the sons of disobedience. How can a dead person who's dead to spiritual things have any desire for spiritual things? You cannot, apart from the Holy Spirit. Because you see, when a person says, I'm going to get saved when I get ready. Yes, you'll get saved when you get ready to answer the call of the Holy Spirit in your life. Then you'll be saved. Jesus said, you know what? No one can unless the Father draws them, unless he draws them. That is the work of the Spirit. For example, not only does he say we're dead in trespasses and sins, but in Romans chapter 3, he describes God's view of a person who's lost. And I won't read it all except to look, if you will, in the 10th verse. And he says, there is none righteous, no, not one. There's none who understands. There's none who seeks after God. Then a list of other things. He says, and the path of peace they have not known, and there's no fear of God before their eyes. How can a person who has no desire for God, isn't seeking God, who's dead in their trespasses and sins, how can that person be saved? Not apart from the drawing of the Holy Spirit of God. So if you, my friend, you once in a while have this feeling in your heart, and you have this sudden interest in your heart of, well, what about this salvation? What about Jesus? What about the cross? What about the resurrection? What about all of these things? That's the Spirit of God beginning to do his work in your life. And apart from the Holy Spirit, there's no such thing as a dead person becoming a live person and filled with new life and a new spirit and eternal life sealed with the Spirit of God apart from the work of the Holy Spirit. Who is it that illumines the mind of a man or a woman, a young person? For example, how can a child, let's just say 6 or 7 years of age, understand enough, genuinely understand enough about their sin, their guilt at that age to want to receive Jesus Christ as their Savior and place their trust in him at a young age and all their lives attempt to live for him? That is the work of God. And you see, it is the work of the Holy Spirit that illumines your mind. Listen, the reason you even understand John 3:16 is the Holy Spirit. The reason you understand the Scripture is the Holy Spirit. He's the teacher, as I've said before. I'm not the teacher. It is the Spirit of God who must teach you the truth. The Spirit of God who must open your mind and heart to help you realize what is the truth. Apart from the ministry of the Holy Spirit, there is no understanding of the things of God. So, first of all, there's illumination. And secondly, there's conviction. And this is what he says in the 16th chapter and 8th verse. He said, it's for your good that I depart. When I depart, I'm going to send the Holy Spirit. Here's what he's going to do. He's going to convict you of sin, of the righteousness of Christ, and of the judgment to come. Conviction is the work of the Holy Spirit. Now listen, how does that work? When a person has the illumination of truth, you don't need a whole lot of truth. Illumination of truth. And that person rejects the little light they have. What happens? No conviction. They begin the terrible process of doing what? Hardening their heart to the wooing of the Spirit of God. When that person is willing to open their heart by their choice, what happens is they begin to feel guilty. They begin to understand that they're living against God. They're in opposition to God. They're rebelling against God. They're out of the path and will and purpose and plan of God in their life. There's great conviction. And so what happens now, they have something new going on inside of them. Because you see, another one of the works of the Holy Spirit is what? Listen, granting them new life. Now, the simplest and the most popular verses to turn to would be John chapter 3. We all know John 3:16. But I want you to look at these first passages when Jesus is talking to Nicodemus, a Pharisee, and he says to Jesus, now, he says, we know that you're a man come from God because of these miracles that we see. Jesus went straight to the point. He says, except a man be born again, he cannot see the kingdom of God, nor can he enter the kingdom of God. Then he makes this statement. He says, that which is born of the flesh is flesh. That which is born of the spirit is spirit. That is what happens. The Spirit of God brings regeneration. That is, the Spirit of God gives new life to that person. Now they have a new spirit. They have the life of God living inside of them. And that's when Jesus said, I'm abiding in you and you in me. What happens when the person receives Jesus Christ as their Savior? What does the Holy Spirit do? He absolutely regenerates. That is, he gives new life so that every single believer is dwelt by the life of God. And what happens is the Holy Spirit comes in to indwell us. And he makes it very clear in many scriptures that every single believer is indwelt by the Spirit and sealed by the Spirit of God until the moment God takes them home. The work of the Holy Spirit in salvation. So, you take the Holy Spirit out of salvation, you can't get saved. What did he say? He said twice here. He said, you can't understand the truth apart from the Holy Spirit. Now, is the Holy Spirit withholding truth? No. Jesus said this way. He says, unless my Father calls you, you're not coming. And what I want you to say is this. You can't be saved apart from the ministry of the Holy Spirit, no matter who you are. Listen, it doesn't make any difference if you preached in a pulpit in the churches for years and years and years. You can't be saved until the Spirit of God draws you, listen, by His awesome power and love to understand the truth, be convicted of your sin, accept the gift of repentance and faith, and what? You have a brand new life. And apart from the Holy Spirit, you cannot. Now that's the first reason he sent him. First reason he sent the Holy Spirit, the ministry of the Holy Spirit in our salvation. The second reason he sent him is the ministry of the Holy Spirit in our sanctification. Somebody says, well, don't give me any big words. I'm going to cut it down to just a very small little word. Sanctification means holy. You say, well, I can't be holy. Hold it. Watch this. The word holy means something has been separated unto for another purpose beyond the normal thing. The moment you trust that Jesus Christ is your personal Savior, God set you apart as a child of God and sealed you with the Holy Spirit of promise. First in Ephesians chapter 1, verse 13, 14. He sealed you as a child of God. So every single believer is sanctified positionally. That's our position. What's your position? Sanctified. But there's another aspect of sanctification, and that's, listen, the progressive work of the Holy Spirit. Holy Spirit sets you aside as a child of God. And then what happens? That begins His progressive work in your life. You say, well, what's His progressive work? Well, Romans 8, verse 29. He predestined you and me to be conformed to the likeness of His Son, which means what? That the Holy Spirit is working in your life and my life in order to do what? To bring us into such a relationship of intimacy with Him that our character begins to reflect the character of Jesus. Our behavior begins to reflect the behavior of Jesus. Our conduct, our conversation. He says, listen, He predestined us to be conformed to the likeness of His Son. So what does He do? Well, He continues some of the work that He was in when you and I were saved. Listen, it is the Holy Spirit who gives you understanding when you read the Word of God. Without the Holy Spirit, you can't understand it. And this is why some people say, my goodness, you know what? I read that over and over and over. I didn't get that. The Spirit of God. This is why you and I can read a passage many, many times, come back the 500th time and think, you know, I never saw that before. That's the work of the Holy Spirit. For example, when you step out of His will, what's the Holy Spirit doing? He's doing His job. What is that? To convict us of sin even after we're saved. To show us the truth of God's Word. Show us His path. Show us His way. Show us His will. That's His work. Does He not say, Trust in the Lord with all your heart. Lean not to your own understanding. In all your ways acknowledge Him. He'll direct your path. Who is it's directing our path? It is the Spirit of the living God who indwells us to guide us, teach us, and help us. He's just doing His work. That's who He is, so that He not only came for our salvation, He came for our sanctification. And so, listen, positionally, one act. Progressively, a lifetime. And ultimately, when we die, we're glorified into absolute perfection. Why did He come? He came to sanctify us, to make us like His Son. There's a third reason He came, the minister of the Holy Spirit. Listen, and that's service. Because

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2: Now, when somebody opens the door, here's what you do immediately. Holy Spirit, speak through me. Do you think he's going to say nothing doing? No, he's not. He's going to, listen, he will say things through you you hadn't even thought about. He's going to bring scriptures to your mind that you thought you'd forgotten. The engines begin to churn up in you. When God opens the door of opportunity, he intends you to step through it. And this is why many people who are not pastors and teachers and all the rest who live out in the secular world, they're awesome witnesses. Absolutely have the most awesome effect on other people because God has equipped them, because they wanted to be equipped. They wanted to do it. They maybe fumbled and made some mistakes to begin with, but they knew that God had called them to share their faith. And so they keep doing it until it becomes not polished, listen, but powerful. And you think about this. Salvation, listen, is an act of faith. Sanctification is the walk of faith. And service, what is that? That's the work of faith. Faith in the power of the Holy Spirit to enable you to do what God wants you to do. And here's what happens. When the Holy Spirit is working through your life, here's what you can expect. You'll tire at times, but you won't burn out. You'll face obstacles, but you won't give up. You'll find yourself oftentimes having to wait, but you won't manipulate circumstances. You'll find yourself sometimes in stress, but what happens? You find yourself stressful and you think, oh God, how can I do this? But what happens is you won't get desperate and do something foolish. You'll find yourself at times feeling helpless, but never hopeless. Why? Because you have the Holy Spirit living inside of you. He came to save you. He came to sanctify you. And he came to equip you to do what God called you to do. Father, how grateful we are. When I think about what you're willing to forgive us for, put it behind us. What you're willing to teach us, ingrained in our thinking. The opportunities that lay before us, because you placed them there. And when we think about what you're willing to do in the life of any individual, if we're willing, we're awed by that, Father, humbled by it all. And I pray that the Holy Spirit will sink the truth of this message so deep it's inescapable. Thank you that we can watch you work and know in our heart your work is the best work. And we thank you in Jesus' name. Amen.
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3: 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Hear about Dr. Stanley's discovery of that missing element in a moment with Charles Stanley.
1: It is the work of the Holy Spirit bringing us to the realization you can't live a Christian life. And I can tell you, it took me years before I came to that conclusion. I grew up in a fellowship of people who believe that, you know, if you do this and you do that and you do the other, then everything's going to be fine, but you have to do it. And so I can remember, it was in my third church before it ever hit me. God didn't expect me to try to, I used to fast. I had a travel trailer parked at my backyard. I'd go out there and fast and pray and beg and plead God to do this and do that and do the other. And you know what? Somehow I still fail. And what really got my attention was I was preaching through the book of Galatians, and I was coming to this fifth chapter. And I remember thinking one day when I was praying, oh, Jesus, what am I going to do when I get to the fifth chapter? And you talk about the fruit of the Spirit is love and joy and peace and goodness and self-control. And Lord, I don't have that. Not all the time. Every once in a while, I get a good glimpse of that. And here I am getting to tell these people, this is what you will do. And Lord, you're not even doing it in my life. Well, I'm going to tell you how God got me. He waited till the week before the sermon was to be preached. One Friday night, walked in my study. Just had a little study out in the backyard in my house in Miami. And I just had a door for a table because I didn't want anything to distract me. And I realized that night, he never intended for me to live the Christian life. He intended for me to surrender my life to him so that he could live through me what I would never be able to do myself. And it was one of the most freeing moments of my life. And I can tell you, until you reach that point that you can't, but he will, he can, and he desires to, you're going to struggle over things that you don't need to struggle over. The progressive work of the Holy Spirit is what? Shaping us, conforming us, keeps illuminating our minds and hearts to the truth so that we come to the realization that it's Christ in us through the Holy Spirit. The Holy Spirit living the life of Jesus Christ through us. It's his power and his authority and his anointing and his work in our heart.
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7: We've got a nice day in store today, a little bit cooler than yesterday, with a high temperature just of 73 degrees, partly cloudy skies. Overnight tonight, we're going to see partly cloudy skies again, a low of 62 tomorrow, but warmer weather tomorrow afternoon with a high of 79, and we're back into the 80s as we finish off the week. I'm Storm Guide Stat Live meteorologist Stephen Parr.
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16: Because it's really hard to enjoy your life when you're trying to control everything and everyone in your life.
17: Won't be joyful.
16: It will not be joyful. And so the choice is, it's not that we're going to get it right all the time, but the choice is to get it right now, while there is still time, to instead of dreading your life, start enjoying your life. And start surrendering to God that which is outside of your control.
15: Well, that's Lisa Turkhurst, and she joins us today on Focus on the Family with Jim Daly, and I'm John Fuller.
9: You know, John, most of us probably wouldn't describe ourselves as controlling. So often, controlling people don't know they're controlling.
15: That's true.
9: And there's so many different environments when we talk about controlling. There's work. I mean, I've said, you know, when you're in this position, I'm responsible to the donors and the board. There's a certain amount of control I need to exert to make sure the ministry is moving in the right place and not feel bad about that. You know, this is a direction or a change of course that we need to make, so let's make it. And people say, well, that's very controlling. But you need that. So there are healthy examples of control. Then we get into marriage, and again, that can be unhealthy. You know, if one of the spouses is overly controlling, out of fear perhaps. The good news is we're going to talk about this topic today with our guest in such a powerful and positive way for us to recognize those temptations for control, what drives it, the fear in us and other things, and then what do we do to move to a more biblical, godly perspective.
15: Yeah, because so much of life can't be controlled, right? Well,
9: let's
15: Lisa Turkhurst is always popular when we have her here in the studio, and you're about to hear why. As the president and chief visionary officer of Proverbs 31 Ministries, she's encouraged literally millions of women to strengthen their faith and their relationships. She's written a number of books, and one that we're talking about today is called Making Peace with What I Can't Control. Find relief from the exhaustion of overthinking, trying to fix others, and wanting to figure it all out. And you can learn more about Lisa and this book at our website.
9: That is so good. What a great title.
16: Thank you, Lisa.
9: Welcome in.
16: Thank you so much. I'm so honored once again to be with you guys.
9: At Proverbs 31 Ministries, you're talking to so many women. What in this category of control are you hearing from them where they're struggling?
16: I think people, first of all, there's a big section of people that wouldn't necessarily, like you said before, Jim, they're not necessarily saying I'm a control freak or I have control issues. And yet they're walking around so exhausted from trying to manage everything that they are responsible to manage, but then also stepping over that line, managing other people, situations that they feel they want a certain outcome. All of it's so very understandable. And I would say the vast majority of people, the root of their control is not power, it's fear.
9: Mm-hmm.
16: And I think when we start to really peel back the layers, we have to understand and take a look at there's a paper thin line between being a responsible person, which is really good, to being a controlling person. And so we have to examine where is that line and how can we address the fear that often drives these controlling tendencies that whether we know it or not must be dealt with.
9: And we are going to get into that, thankfully, because I think you're right. Over ground zero when you talk about fear manifesting itself in control, because we want to control the environment we're in. But before we get there, this idea of control can be masked as something good. You know, that you care about others.
16: That's right. You want
9: to help them get to a better place. And those are all noble things to be about.
16: Exactly.
9: Talk about that you saw in yourself, this justification for control, that I'm just trying to help them be better.
16: Yeah. Well, and not just I saw in myself, I still see it in myself.
9: All of us have some of this, especially as Christians.
16: Yeah. You know, when I went through in my first marriage, just complete betrayal and devastation, I didn't realize that I was working overtime to try to manage another person. Mm-hmm. I truly felt like I was trying to save my marriage. I was trying to save my family. I was trying to save this man that I had been with so long. I didn't understand. I just didn't have the language or the context that what I was actually doing was hindering him from hitting rock bottom and realizing that he had a savior, but it wasn't me. And sometimes I think in a desperate attempt to save another person, what we don't realize is we're actually stepping in front of the very consequences that could actually help them. It's only understandable that we do everything that we can to try to talk them into making different choices, to try to prevent, you know, certain outcomes. And, you know, it's also very understandable. So if you're in that place, you know, before we even start talking about what needs to be done, I just want to say, I get it. And here's another big category, parents of adult children, you know,
17: teens too.
16: Teens too. It's like, you know, we see things so clearly because for me, I'm bringing 57-year-old wisdom into a scenario where there's 20 and 30-year-olds making decisions. My kids are great kids, but also there are certain things that I'm like, oh, no, don't do that. Don't do this. And it's not because I want to control them. It's because I want to help them, but help taken too far can really get us in trouble.
17: And I think the challenge is knowing where that line is, like you said. It's so hard to give advice. You know, I'm thinking of the scripture where the Lord, they're out on the sea and the storm is going and he's sleeping. And the disciples are like, man, come on, this is dangerous. This is life-threatening. And then he calms the storm. But it's mentioned in scripture that they kind of woke him up. It's that kind of thing. Some people, let's say spouses, may look at that and say, you're disconnected from reality, man. You should be controlling in this situation. Like the Lord should have known to wake up and calm the storm in that setting. But with a teen child who's having struggles or an adult child, there's a certain amount of wisdom and control you want to apply. But in the end, you got to let them be the Lord's, right?
16: Mm-hmm.
17: That sounds hard and calloused.
16: It is very, very challenging. But here's that paper thin line. I think let's just go there between responsibility and being controlling. When I am being responsible, I manage all that is within my ability to manage, to control. But regarding other people, I don't step over that line and also try to manage them. So being responsible is I am going to manage what is within my ability to manage. But regarding the outcome, I must trust God.
17: Yeah.
16: And I've made peace with the fact that ultimately I have to trust God. If I'm being controlling, then controlling is I'm going to manage everything that is within my ability to manage. And I'm also going to manage everything that is really outside of my ability to manage, because regarding the outcome, I'm only willing to accept the outcome that I think is best.
17: Yeah. There's so many behaviors that the Lord warns us about, fear being one of them. Fear not. You know, don't live in that state of fear. One of the things for unhealthy control, in my opinion, as I've observed it, is when it starts from fear rather than from a healthy place. Fear almost, when it rises, the only tool in a mom's tool chest, a dad's tool chest, a husband, a wife, whatever the application, is you reach for control, to increase control to lower your fear.
16: Exactly.
17: And it doesn't really help.
16: Well, and here's the tricky thing about it. Sometimes it does, in a temporary sense. Sometimes our controlling efforts really do start to steer things in a direction that we want them to go. But it's all temporary, because ultimately we cannot control how another person thinks, the narrative that another person believes, or what a person does, or what they even say. So ultimately we can't control that. So even if it seems like it works for a little bit, our controlling efforts, it will eventually fall apart and leave us more anxious than we were before. Control is really fear disguised as a strength. So think about that for a second. Control is really fear described as a strength. And I think sometimes we think there's nothing we can do about fear. It just hits us. And we know the verses, you know, the go-to verse, of course, you know, God did not give us a spirit of fear. But I think it's important that we understand fear can actually be broken into four distinct components that will give us a little bit more understanding of what we can do, practically speaking, about fear. The first component of fear you can't do anything about. That's the alert or the alarm. So that's when you become aware of something and you become alert or alarmed. This is something that's stirring up fear inside of me. That's going to hit you, and you really cannot control that at all. Then the second two components of fear, that's where we can do some work. So one of them is memory. Instantaneously, when we feel that alert or alarm, our brain is going to go back very quickly. It happens just like this. Go back to another time, a memory that we felt the same feeling. And then it's going to interpret what we are experiencing based on the memories that we have. Then the next component is perception. Based on what's happened before, you know, and certainly if we've had previous trauma, trauma is not just what happens to us. It's the story we tell ourselves because of what happened. That's perception. So memory and perception, that's where work can happen. That's where we can really make progress with our fear. And the fourth component is either our reaction or our response. We want to get to response, not always just feeling paralyzed because we feel a fear and then we react, right? Now, obviously, in the moment that I feel this feeling of fear, I'm not going to go, okay, let me break it down now. What's a previous memory? What's a perception? That's not the time to do it. The time to do it is when we don't feel threatened.
17: Yeah.
16: And we can really examine. So this situation is constantly stirring up this fear inside of me. So now let me go back. Where do I have other memories where maybe a worst case scenario did happen? And what is the story, the perception that I'm telling myself because of what happened? We can do work there in a time where we're not threatened. And if we do some work, then our chances increase to have a better response on the end. So in that moment, we more quickly tell ourselves a better story about what reality is. Sometimes when you've been through worst case scenario after worst case scenario, you start convincing yourself, and in that moment of fear saying, oh, this is absolutely going to be worst case scenario, when in reality, it probably won't be. It won't be best. It won't be worst. It'll hit somewhere in the middle. So that perception work, the story that we've been telling ourselves, is really important.
17: It's so critical, because that controlling attitude, especially in parenting, can really bring damage to the relationship.
16: That's right. And, you know, we talked a little bit about the role that fear is playing in all of this, and the two components, memory and perception. So this is where we can really take a step back. I encourage people to get a journal and start writing healthier perceptions in our journal. Like, when I feel this, you know, it's not always this. And then put in some Bible verses. And like Nehemiah says, take counsel with yourself. And then certainly bring it all to the Lord in prayer and bring in scriptures too. All of that can help us in a moment where we're preparing in times of strength for times of struggle.
15: I so appreciate that perspective. Our guest today is Lisa Turkhurst on Focus on the Family with Jim Daly. And what a terrific book she's written called Making Peace with What I Can't Control. 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Get a copy of the book from us here at the ministry. It's focusonthefamily.com/broadcast. Yeah, and Lisa, this is something generally in the culture that we're seeing anyway. I mean, bubble wrapped kids, you know, wearing bike helmets because they might fall from their bike. I fell from my bike. I survived. So there is something in the Christian community where we think Jesus is the answer for this. Mm-hmm. And you have a story of Judas in the scripture that really highlights the difference between saying, I want Jesus to take care of this, and then I really want Jesus to take care of this.
16: Exactly. Well, the story of Judas, you know, we have certain perceptions of Judas where, you know, he was the one that betrayed Jesus, sold him out for money. And then, of course, we know what played out after that. And so oftentimes I would see the story of Judas and think, oh, yeah, I know that. So I didn't ever dig deep or do any personal reflection of what part of Judas's mistake do I see see my own self making. Like, how can I learn something more specific from him? And when you boil it all down to it, you know, take away the greed. That may have been a large part of it. But what I really want to focus on is Judas saw an outcome that he was very determined. And he decided that if Jesus wasn't going to cooperate with the outcome that Judas thought was best, then Judas was going to force Jesus's hand. Judas wanted Jesus to rise up and become an earthly king to overthrow the Romans and make the Roman oppression go away. That is good. That's not a bad desire. Oftentimes, the outcomes that we want, they're good. They're not bad desires. The problem is that Judas decided to do it his way, and he was only willing to accept an outcome that he thought was best. And he didn't pause and think that God could be doing something different and better. Different doesn't always mean bad. Different just means different. What Jesus's plan was, he was going to rise up. He was going to become a king, but he wasn't just after saving the people of the day. He was after eternal salvation. God's plan was so much bigger than what Judas could even fathom. And the most tragic part of Judas's story is in the end, he tried to undo what he did. He took the money back and said, you know, like, take the money back. And he realized he couldn't undo what he did. And then, of course, it wound up taking him right to his death.
17: You know, there is such a big application for us there in terms of God's plans for our lives, for those around us, our kids, etc. I mean, and it's hard to say, Lord, I truly give this all over to you, which was Judas's mistake. You're absolutely right. But we do that in so many different ways that we are saying, I love you. I don't trust you, Lord. That's what we're really saying.
16: Yeah.
17: And man, God has to say, okay, child, just give me some time. You'll see why my plans are better and bigger. You know, so many testimonies of alcoholics, addictions of all kinds that end up in a godly place where the person is saved. Not everybody has that experience. But you sit there and go, the valleys that I had to go through, I'm so grateful for. Because that's what ultimately brought me to the Lord.
16: Absolutely.
17: But that is hard. It's hard for a parent to say, okay, Lord, have your way with my child.
16: Yeah.
17: Because I'm going to trust that you're going to bring him to you.
16: But in the end, you know, we have to remember when we release a loved one, when we release a child into trusting the Lord, you know, we're releasing them to the Lord. We're not releasing them to a cliff to fall over. We need to mentally have this picture. We are releasing them into the arms of God, and that's the safest place for any person to be. Now, will we always get the outcome that we want? Absolutely not. But regardless, we can't control the outcome anyways. So why not take that step and release them into the arms of the Lord and let the Lord carry what was never yours to carry?
17: Yeah. And also in that respect, it's not saying don't be engaged. You know,
16: absolutely.
17: Sometimes as Christians, we live on these switches, you know.
16: Yeah.
17: Lord, he's all yours. And
16: yeah,
17: I'm not going to talk to him again.
16: We don't want to live in extremes like that, right? We want to be responsible.
17: Right.
16: For example, like the riding the bike thing. It is responsible to tell our kids to put their helmet on. It is responsible to give them a safe path to bike. It is responsible to, you know, let our kids get outside and have some fresh air and all of that. But can we ultimately control that no accident will ever happen? No, we can't.
17: Yeah.
16: And so we can do all that we are responsible to do. And then once we've done that, we have to rest and trust in the Lord. That doesn't mean disengage. Stay engaged. Just don't be controlling.
17: Yeah. You know, this idea of helper and fixer. I think Jean and I represent this. She is a helper. I'm a fixer. And we can get into trouble with that. And you have a similar story that we helped a friend with a car loan, and it didn't go well.
16: Right.
17: But what was your story, your experience with that?
16: Yeah, so, you know, I'm a very tender-hearted person, and compassion taken too far, I've learned in therapy, is codependency. I need you to be okay so I can feel okay, so how can I make you okay? Because I want to feel okay, okay?
17: I think I followed that.
16: Yeah. And so, you know, sometimes my compassion will run ahead, and, you know, if I have something example, if I have the money to go help another person, I sometimes feel compelled to do it. And I know this about myself, so I have to watch it. Because what can often happen is if we try to step in and rescue that person, if I want to give them money as a gift, and it's not irresponsible for me to do that, then give it as a gift. But I would really caution you about giving money to someone who has already proven themselves irresponsible with money. Because when you do that, what's going to eventually happen if you expect them to pay you back, it's going to go bad really quickly. If they've already proven themselves not responsible with money, they're not going to suddenly, because now you give them more money, it's not going to suddenly make them responsible with money. And that's kind of the trap I got in. And the situation started off, it felt so good in the moment. Like, I'm helping this person, you know, co-sign this loan. It's going to be great. It felt awesome. I felt like a hero. But then when it came time to expecting them to be responsible again, when they'd already proven over and over and over to not be responsible, my expectations for them to suddenly manage this well, of course, they weren't met. And it caused me so much angst and so much anxiety. And in the end, I was definitely not a hero. In their eyes, I became a zero. I became part of their problem, that I was always chasing them down for money, which really was not the case. Yeah. And so it was a heartbreaking, hard lesson to learn. Now, again, am I saying never loan money to people? That's not what I'm saying. I'm saying don't enable somebody who's already proven that they're going to be irresponsible. Don't go into it thinking you're going to be the savior. They have a savior, but it's not you.
17: Yeah. Mm-hmm. But it is so hard to pull back for their best interests. Because
16: yes.
17: You want to feel good about yourself,
16: yes.
17: Right?
16: And the thing is, can you do, like, here's what I encourage people. Okay, you want to help and you want to take the risk? Totally your choice. The control police, they're not going to come swarming in on you and give you a big hand slap. Nope, you know. But do you have to take it to an extreme of solving the big problem? Or could you come in and solve part of the problem out of your compassion, out of your love for them? You know, do you have to give them all the money, or could you come in and offer them a gift of relief that's a temporary, you know, solution, not to the big problem, but to something more immediate yeah. today? And so I'm not saying draw hard lines here. I'm not saying to, you know, be suddenly like anti-people. I'm saying be wise about what it is really costing you. Be aware of the emotional wear and tear.
17: You talk about flipping the script, and I think this might be in day one here. We're going to come back next time if you're willing.
16: Absolutely.
17: And talk more about this topic. But you talk about flipping the script, replacing thoughts like, I can't believe this. Like, I can't believe that couple would not manage this auto loan the way they need to, right?
16: Mm-hmm.
17: And you can, again, you can generate a lot of emotion about what they're not doing to perform to your expectation, which is a form of control. But talk about flipping the script. Give us some of those examples of what we're saying in our head that tends to float in the control person's mind.
16: Absolutely. Yeah. So often, and I'm not going to put this on anyone else, I'll put it on me. Often what I would say is, I can't believe they're doing this. And that shocks my system, almost sending me into fight, flight, freeze mode, right? Or I'll go, I would never do this to someone. Again, shocking my system, putting me in this place of extreme anxiety and almost disbelief that this is happening. So instead, I've learned to go, okay, this is very consistent with other behaviors that they've demonstrated before. I really shouldn't be surprised. Or this is hard. I can acknowledge that it's hard, but I don't have to let this derail me and my emotions the rest of the day. I can accept this because, you know what? Again, very consistent with the behaviors they've been demonstrating for a long time. It's not that that second script fixes the problem, but what it really does is help me stay in touch with reality. This person has demonstrated this behavior before. They're continuing to demonstrate it. And remember, mental health is a commitment to reality at all costs. We want to stay in reality and so that we can really deal with the issue.
17: You know, you wrote in the book, control is fear disguised as strength, which I think is great. That's the neon sign, because you think this is giving you strength or it's coming from a place of strength. But in the end, it's actually debilitating. Just clarify that right at the end of day one here, what you're going after.
16: Absolutely. You know, we want to rise up and do something about something that's so bothersome. And it's not that we shouldn't do anything. We absolutely should be responsible. But we can't do our part and their part and God's part and then think we're fully capable of doing all of this. Because the reality is anything we do will be very temporary. And if we're not getting to the heart of what they really need to take responsibility for themselves. Until we get to that place, all of our efforts are going to be very temporary. And in the end, probably very disappointing and disillusioning, because ultimately the only person we have control over is ourselves. God never calls us to control anyone else, but he says fruit, evidence of his spirit in us is self-control. And really, that's what we're trying to get to here. We want to be self-controlled enough that we know we can be responsible, we can be loving, we can be caring, but we don't want to be controlling.
17: Lisa, this has been incredible, and we're just kind of getting there, you know, the scratching of the surface. I want to come back next time and continue the discussion if you're willing.
16: Sure thing.
17: And let me turn to the listener. We all face circumstances we can't control, and then what do we do with that, especially when it involves the people we love and care about the most? Typically, we tend to control those people the most, not the friend or the stranger at a distance. And Focus on the Family is here with great input from wonderful guests like Lisa and all the content from her and other people. Just think of us as your resource center in that regard. We will help you with that and hopefully give you biblical wisdom, practical guidance, and hope in Christ fundamentally. If you're struggling and need some guidance, get a hold of us. We have caring Christian counselors. You can start there. They'll call you back and spend time with you. We have a referral network. If you need more time with a counselor, we'll find somebody in your area that you can go and talk with. We also have those trusted resources, articles, programs, videos, counseling support, and much, much more. The idea is don't create an excuse that you can't find help. Help is here for you. Just call us. And if you can make a monthly pledge of any amount, we'll send you Lisa's book as our way of saying thank you for being part of the ministry and helping other people. We had one woman who wrote in, Connie. She said, 10 years ago, I learned I was carrying a stillborn child. I turned to Focus on the Family, and you helped me through one of the most difficult times of my life. Now, a friend I'll be mentoring was diagnosed with cancer. I knew exactly where to turn for resources and support. God has used this ministry in my life again and again, and I'm so grateful you've always been there when I needed you. There's the evidence, and that's such a powerful story. So get in touch with us. Help us to help others like Connie to find their source in Christ. And if you can't make a monthly pledge, we'll send you a copy of Lisa's book for a one-time gift as well. And man, I hope you'll do it today.
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6: Tuesday, September 15th, Vice President Vance announced Monday they're barring 870,000 people from getting future federal loans because of suspected fraud, and $50 billion in bogus small business loans. The Supreme Court has blocked the Trump administration from imposing new requirements for mail-in ballots. Early voting begins Friday in Vermont, Minnesota, and South Dakota. Former President Obama warned artificial intelligence technology could be dangerous if not properly managed. He implored Democrats to develop political and governing agendas to prioritize the issue in the coming years. New York City schools are moving to ban YouTube use in elementary and middle schools following its recent prohibition of AI in public schools. A judge in Massachusetts has temporarily stopped the state from pumping a devout Christian parent's daughter with testosterone, and regaining custody of their 17-year-old, who was taken from their home at age 15 because they wouldn't recognize their daughter as a boy. The fight for their daughter goes on. Yanks win and clinch a playoff spot. Mets lose. Coming up, Chuck Swindoll and Insight for Living on WMCA.
7: We are off to a gorgeous start to the day. Lots of sunshine out there already. We'll see a few more clouds coming back on in this afternoon and a high temperature up around 73 degrees. Tomorrow morning, partly cloudy, low of 62. We hit a high a little warmer up around 79, and we'll be back into the 80s by the end of the week. I'm StormGuides.live meteorologist Stephen Parr.
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20: To our brothers in the U.S., we appeal to you that the need for a change is through the Word of God. It's not the effort of one man. It's not the effort of a president. It's not the effort of a Congress or a government, but it is a change people who look unto the Word of God for a change lives.
9: 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Michael Woolworth from Bible League, why is this so important?
21: Well, you know, in countries like Venezuela, where there's, you know, there's crime, right? The, you know, even the government, there's a lot of corruptions there. And there's a lot of witchcraft, right? As Jaime says, you know, the change doesn't come through a politician or a party. It's through the precious word of God, right? Nonoska was a witch doctor. Kevin, she was all about voodoo, black magic, shamanism, all of that spiritual darkness. But somebody in her village invited her to come learn about Jesus. She gathered with about 20 others week by week, would go through that study. And at the end of that, we provided her a Bible in the Spanish language. This woman, Nonoska, has not done much. She's gone on to lead about 40 women in her village who are now followers of Christ. Again, all of this through the former village witch doctor. To think it happens for the you know, princely sum of only $5 a Bible. I want to say thanks to people like Debbie of Dun Ellen in New Jersey. She said, I'm in at 10 Bibles. Kathy of Elizabeth, Colorado said, Michael, Kevin, count me in. And then David listening today in New Jersey said, I want to be a part of this, making a $100 tax deductible gift to put Bibles into the empty waiting hands of 20 believers today.
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24: God authors it all. He is transcendent. He is magnificent. He is mighty. He is gigantic. Without him, there is no righteousness. There is no holiness. There is no ability to change. There is no truth.
25: Sooner or later, every one of us comes to the edge of our own understanding. We've asked our questions, weighed our answers, and still the mystery of God remains just beyond our reach. Well, today on Insight for Living, Chuck Swindoll brings us to the close of a very long conversation between Job and his insufferable friends. As he describes their long-winded conversation, Chuck helps us trade our small, manageable ideas about God for a vision of his true majesty and might. Let's begin with these helpful highlights from the book of Job.
24: Elihu's not a learner. Elihu's busy with that long index finger bouncing against the sternum of Job, and probably never himself had one boil.
0: Job's covered with them. Don't be the Pope, Elihu. Learn from this man. Well, the first speech, he begins in chapter 32 and ends it at the end of chapter 33. And there's a couple of things in it I think are worth mentioning. He speaks first to all the men, verses 6 to 14. Then he speaks to Job and finally gets to his point. Takes him forever, but he finally gets to a point, verse 13 of chapter 33. Why do you complain against him? H is capitalized appropriately. It refers to God, Job. Why do you complain against God that he does not give an account of all his doings? Indeed, God speaks once or twice, yet no one notices it. So he's saying God speaks in a couple of ways. First, verse 15, in a dream or a vision. If you like marking your Bible, put a little one there. That's the first way God speaks, at least he did in those days. And put a little two by verse 19. Man is also chastened with pain on his bed. God speaks when you're sick, when you're laid aside with unceasing complaint in his bones, describing the pain of life, so that his life loathes bread and his soul favorite food. His flesh wastes away from sight, and his bones, which were not seen, stick out. It's a picture of going hungry and being so sick you don't even want to eat. Then his soul draws near to the pit, thinks he's going to die, and his life to those who bring death. And then how do we get the message from God to us? Well, Elihu suggests, look closely, verse 23, there is an angel as mediator for man. One out of a thousand. I think you may have never seen this before. I confess, I don't remember ever reading this before. They're rare. One in a thousand, we would say. To remind a man what is right for him, let him be gracious to him and say, deliver him from going down to the pit. And he delivers him from death. Let his flesh, verse 25, become fresher than in youth. Let him return to the days of his youthful vigor. Then he will pray to God and he will accept him. Capital H, God will accept him and he may see his face with joy, may restore his righteousness to man. Let me pause here and let you look at that. Let your mind turn over what we just read. Now, admittedly, this may be Elihu's opinion, but it is inspired. It comes from the Spirit of God, and it's preserved for us in the sacred text. Now, we have now the Holy Spirit who takes the Word of God and reveals truth to us from the Scriptures. The second speech begins in chapter 34. Elihu is pleading for his audience. Maybe he's seeing Job drift a little, kind of like Eutychus. Hear my words, you wise men, verse 2. Listen to me, you who know, for the ear tests words as the palate tastes food. He says it again in verse 16. If you have understanding, hear this. Listen to the sound of my words. Now he speaks only to Job until he gets to verse 33. Then he waits. It sounds like a pause. In 34:33, if you'll turn there, shall he recompense on your terms because you have rejected it? For you must choose and not I. Therefore, declare what you know. And I think he waits. And Job doesn't speak. Job doesn't even answer Elihu here. So Elihu gets a little ticked. And he ends with a rather strong and firm word regarding repentance. And he now takes up the cause of the other counselors who were blaming Job at every turn. And that continues through chapter 35. In fact, Elihu ends by insulting Job at the end of chapter 35, which is this third speech you may recall in our outline. At the end of it, he sort of levels Job. Verse 13 of chapter 35, surely God will not listen to an empty cry, implying Job's cries are empty. Nor will the Almighty regard it. How much less when you say you do not behold him? The case is before him. You must wait for him. You hear the preaching? And now, because he has not visited in his anger, nor has he acknowledged transgression well, so Job opens his mouth emptily. He multiplies words without knowledge. That's really insulting to say it like that. Eugene Peterson gets the idea when he paraphrases, Job, you talk sheer nonsense, nonstop nonsense. That's the way he ends. And then he goes to his fourth message. And Job patiently waits for him to finish. But you know what? When you get toward the end of Elihu's speech, he gets back on target. In fact, chapter 36 and into 37, he covers four bases. Listen to them. They all make sense. First, God watches over the righteous. If the righteous commit a transgression, he lets them know they've done wrong. If they respond to the rod of discipline, he restores them. If they don't, they suffer the consequences. That's awfully good theology. Now, what I love is how he ends it. Sometime as a sermon ends, it reaches its best point, doesn't it? He comes toward the end and he begins to introduce Job to the way God reveals himself. By the way, what do you think of when you think of God? What an intriguing kind of question. What's in your mind? Elihu helps Job grasp a pretty good understanding of the living God. He even says he trembles when he thinks of him. Chapter 37, verse 1. At this, my heart trembles and leaps from its place. Listen closely to the thunder of his voice and the rumbling that goes out from his mouth. He's beginning to picture God in this thunderstorm. Under the whole heaven, he lets it loose and his lightning to the ends of the earth. After it, a voice roars. He thunders with his majestic voice, and he does not restrain the lightnings when his voice is heard. God thunders with his voice, wondrously doing great things which we cannot comprehend. Now you're talking, Elihu. Now you're onto something. God reveals himself. God shows himself strong. God presents himself in ways that are overwhelming to us. Overwhelming. Unlike the little girl walking beside her mother in a pretty big thunderstorm, and every time the lightning flashed, she turned and smiled. And then walk a little further than lightning, and she turned. The mother said, sweetheart, why do you always turn and look at the lightning? And she said, well, God's taking my picture. I just want to smile for him. And he does. He's not. It's not about us. It's not about us. It's about himself in his magnificence. Nahum writes of it. He has his way in the whirlwind and the storms and the clouds or the dust of his feet. He is transcendent. He is magnificent. He is mighty. He is gigantic. He is everything about us, above us, around us, and within us. Without him, there is no righteousness. There is no holiness. There is no ability to change. There is no truth. God authors it all. And Elihu comes to this in the simple form of the thunderstorm. And he shows Job of the living God, and he begs him to listen to this, chapter 37, verse 14. Listen, Job, stand and consider the wonders of God. Do you know how God establishes them and makes the lightning of his cloud to shine? Of course he doesn't. Do you know how God establishes them and makes the lightning of his cloud to shine? Do you know about the layers of the thick clouds and the wonders of one perfect in knowledge? He describes it all as a canopy in a few moments. And this, I love that 22, out of the north comes golden splendor around God. It's awesome majesty. Is that magnificent? Nothing around us is awesome or majestic. Nothing. We've seen nothing that can be compared to the living God. We sing of it. Oh, tell of his might. Oh, sing of his grace, whose robe is the light, whose canopy space. His chariots of wrath, the deep thunderclouds form, and dark is his path on the wings of a storm. Thy bountiful care, what tongue can recite? It breathes in the air. It shines in the night. It streams from the hills. It descends to the plain and sweetly distills in the dew and the rain. Great words from, oh, worship the King. He's great, he is mighty, and we sit in awe and we worship. Job, join me as we worship. Not surprisingly, when God does finally speak 38:1,

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1: Up above this pulpit to do that for you, but I can't. Anyway, I'm sitting there watching this fish, whoa, come out of the water. My dad, he just didn't even turn around. He says, I told you the big ones were down there. So I cast on it as if I'm going to land that mother of all fish. Out of nowhere, this suddenly appears. And so does our God. Job, listen. He's here. He isn't silent. He speaks. And there's no voice like his. Robert Dick Wilson was the professor of Old Testament and Semitics from 1900 to 1929. At the great old Princeton Seminary, back when it was straight, back in the days when its theology was evangelical. And serving on that same faculty had been to B.B. Warfield and J. Gresham Machen, great names. Machen later left and began Westminster Seminary, and Robert Dick Wilson left with him. They formed a new school, but anyway, from 1915 to 1917, Donald Gray Barnhouse was a student at Princeton Seminary. Barnhouse later went on to 10th Presbyterian Church in Philadelphia to serve as a pastor for 33 years. But before then, after graduating, about 12 years passed, and they invited Barnhouse to come back to the seminary and to preach in Miller Chapel. And Barnhouse loves to tell the story of just before he got up to preach, Robert Dick Wilson walked in, came all the way down near the front, sat right down close. And I can tell you from experience similar to that, when I preach in the seminary chapel in Dallas and I'm surrounded by those who taught me theology and the languages and whatever, it's pretty intimidating. You have to do a lot of self-talk to get over it, and you... And I'm sure that's what Barnhouse went through when he saw his old prof, Dr. Robert Dick Wilson. Brilliant mind, great man. Barnhouse said when he finished his message, Wilson walked up to him and said, shook his hand, said, if you come back, I will not come hear you preach. I only come once to hear my boys. And I come only to see if they are big godders or little godders. Not sure that he understood what Dr. Wilson meant by that, Barnhouse asked for an explanation. Oh, he said, it's very simple. Some men have only a little God, and they are always in trouble with him. He can't do the miraculous. He can't take care of life's details. He doesn't intervene on behalf of his people. They have a little God, and so I call them little godders. Then there are those who have a great and mighty God. And that's good. He speaks and it is done. He commands and it stands fast. He knows how to show himself strong on behalf of those who fear him. Barnhouse, anxious to know in which category he was, breathed a sigh of relief when he heard the man's final statement. You, Donald, have a great God. And he will bless your ministry. He paused, looked deeply into the eyes of the young preacher, smiled, and said, just before he turned to walk out, God bless you, Donald. God bless you. How big is your God? Big enough to intervene? Big enough to be held in awe and ultimate respect and trust? Big enough to

0: to turn your worries into fodder so that he can put it all in perspective. Little Godders, big Godders. When God is too small in our minds, our problems are magnified and we retreat in fear and insecurity. Job was not one of those. When God becomes great in our minds, our problems pale into insignificance and we stand in awe and we worship the King. Ours is a great God, great and mighty is our God. Will you bow with me, please, before him? The words are many used for him, transcendent, inscrutable, incomprehensible, magnificent, all-knowing, all-powerful, omnipresent, holy, just, good, gracious. Don't forget, mysterious, incomprehensible, self-sustaining. He doesn't come to our rescue because he needs us. He comes because we need him. He doesn't speak because he thinks he needs to be heard. He speaks because he knows without his voice, without his message, without his word, we are in a morass of trouble and misery and worry. If you've never met the Lord Jesus Christ, you need to understand that that's essential if you wish to know a God this size. Jesus alone said, "I am the way, the truth, and the life. No one comes to the Father but through me." He's the only road to take to God. It's one way. His way. We worship you, our great and mighty God, this day. The one who transcends time and space. The one beyond our comprehension. Full of a grace that is not in us. A goodness we have never known in ourselves. Mercy and love that knows no limit, almighty, magnificent, victorious, sovereign, holy, just. In a day of many voices, all of them loud, much noise, enormous confusion and chaos, bring us often to the simple truth that you love us and your plan is best and your motive is right and it is for your glory and therefore for our good. Deliver us from every pursuit of our own selfish happiness, a desire to please what we want and to find our satisfaction in you, great God. Whom have we, Lord, but thee, soul thirst to satisfy, exhaustless spring, the waters free. All other streams are dry. And so we worship you, our God. We have done so with our songs. We have done so in the reading of the word. We have done so in our giving. We have now done so in our silence before you. Minister and continue ministering, even when we're away from each other, but not at all away from you. Unto him who is able to guard us from stumbling and present us faultless, before the presence of his glory with exceeding joy, to the only wise God, our Savior, be be glory and majesty, dominion and power, now and forever and ever and ever and ever. And all God's people said, amen.
1: Great and mighty is our God. When we see Him accurately, transcendent, magnificent, sovereign over every storm, our worries fade into proper perspective and worship rises in their place. 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
4: We are off to a gorgeous start to the day. Lots of sunshine out there already. We'll see a few more clouds coming back on in this afternoon and a high temperature up around 73 degrees. Tomorrow morning, partly cloudy, a low of 62. We hit a high a little warmer up around 79, and we'll be back into the 80s by the end of the week. I'm StormGuides.live meteorologist Stephen Parr.
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15: 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Makes me smile. 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
15: The U.S. dollar is not our savior. The Federal Reserve is certainly not our savior. We're more than, we crossed this week $40 trillion in the national debt. The interest payment on that is more than $7,000 per family annually. It's unsustainable, folks, and that's just the acknowledged debt. The real numbers are significantly higher than that. There is something in front of us that is not pleasant. God is the only one who can secure our futures. You know, I have said that we spend money like a drunken sailor, but it's so absurd now, I have to apologize to drunken sailors. What's being done is immoral, and it's happening on both sides of the aisle. This is not a discussion about political parties. We have lost our balance. But generational wealth isn't evil, and they keep promising things to get our support. That's a very bad habit. I brought you a biblical example. David is one of the heroes in the story of Scripture, even if you're a casual student of Scripture. The Bible says that God said David was a man after God's own heart. And at the end of David's life, God told David he could not build the temple. So David is kind of his last expression as king, makes the gifts necessary for the temple. And I just brought you a small sample. I know it's a large passage, but David provided the plans for the temple, the size of the temple, the storehouses for the, he had all the documentation. He had done all the engineering. He had all the permissions from all the civil authorities. Yeah, there weren't many for him, but. And he provided all the resources. That's what's in your notes. The king said to the whole assembly, my son Solomon, the one whom God has chosen, is young and inexperienced. The task is great because this palatial structure is not for man, but for the Lord God. With all my resources, I provided for the temple of my God. Gold for the gold work, silver for the silver, bronze, iron, wood, precious stones, various colors, everything he needs, stones, marble, all in large quantities. And besides that, that's kind of like the governmental investment. So besides that, in verse 3, in my devotion to the temple, I give my personal treasures of gold and silver for the temple of my God, over and above everything I've provided for this temple. And then he lists the amounts, enormous amounts of wealth. He said, I'm giving this for the purposes of the temple. And I would remind you that God made a covenant with David. He said, you will have a descendant on the throne forever. There's not a reprimand for David. There's not a correction. So if we carry in our hearts resentment of people who have accumulated resources, we put ourselves in a position to forfeit the blessings of God. So they've accumulated them through unjust means in ungodly ways. I get that. And you may imagine that that's put you in a deficit, but I've found a place where I can have peace with that and go, you know, God's stacking that all up. He's going to use it for his purposes. They think it's for a yacht or their 11th home or whatever. But God will use it for his purposes. And when you get mired into that resentment and bitterness, you forfeit your blessings. I would encourage you not to do that. There's some common deceptions around money, and they flourish in the church as much as they do outside the church. You know, more money would make me happy. That's why we get tense when somebody has more than we do. Folks, if you're miserable where you are, more won't make you less miserable. Yes, it would. I'll tell you what, go Google lottery winners and read what happens to folks that get a whole lot more money in a hurry. If you can't be content where you are, more will not bring you contentment. Because you'll find somebody with more. You go by the biggest boat you can find, you'll find somebody with a bigger boat. Did you ever buy a new car? You wanted a unique one. You saved for it. You sacrificed for it. You knew what you wanted. You looked until you found that it was the only one the dealer had to have it brought in. You had a unique car. And the way home from the lot, you passed four. Right? Until I got it, I knew there weren't many others around. And then I got one, and everybody in the neighborhood had one. More won't make you happy. That's deception. Resources can secure my future. No, they can't. I have spent too much time with people who are facing an irresolvable challenge and they have significant resources. The Bible tells us that wealth is deceptive. And since we are all rich people on a global standard and certainly on a historical standard, we can't secure our futures. You better get to know the Lord. The third deception is some people have too much money. Who said? Who said? It always intrigues me. People go, oh, you have too much. Who said? Are you? How about your IQ? Do you have too much brain power? I have felt that about people. I was in class with them. You know, I learned something. If you got somebody in your class and they keep ruining the curve for the rest of us, and you find a way to get them transferred out, I'm not above such things. It never worked out, because if you get them removed, there'll be three more smart people show up. And I remember thinking, why is that so easy for them? I pretty much thought if you could do calculus without like a great burden, there was some hidden evil in your life. We're just not the same. Please don't buy into this. It is so corrosive to your soul. And right along with that as well, wealthy people did something inappropriate to accumulate their wealth. Some may have, but some may just have been blessed. Some may have worked harder. Some may have gotten up early. Now, hard work doesn't make you wealthy. That reflects the crazy abundance of our lives. I had a friend years ago. He'd grown up in another place in the world and had immigrated to America. And he said, Alan, the difference in America and where I grew up is, he said, here, we work hard to have opportunities. He said, where I used to live, we worked hard to survive. He said, we worked desperately hard just to feed ourselves and to have a place for our families. So when somebody has more than you, you don't know. We're not all willing to invest our lives and our effort in the same way. I have a right to more. No, you don't. That's not biblical. And it's my money. No, no, no. It's not your money any more than it's your time. Or it's your talent. Now, it's true. You can do with your time, your talent, and your treasure what you want to. But the biblical perspective tries to invite us to the notion that God has given it to us. He's given us the breath we need for this moment. And we're not truly promised that tomorrow's breath. So why not use our breath today to praise the Lord? Don't be angry. Don't be angry about people who have more. Celebrate with them. Be thankful for them. Be happy for them. We do that in other arenas. I watch athletic contests and people have physical gifts that I have never imagined. I go, wow. Isn't that amazing? I'm not mad at them. There's a second component I would give you, and it has to do with self and pride. I just read you a passage where David said, I'm giving all of this for the temple. I want you to read what Solomon had to say about it when he got the temple done. It's in 1 Kings 8 and verse 20. The Lord has kept the promise he made. I have succeeded David, my father. And now I sit on the throne. And just as the Lord promised, I have built the temple for the name of the Lord, the God of Israel. I have provided a place for the ark. That's the Ark of the Covenant, in which the covenant of the Lord that he made with our forefathers when he brought them out of Egypt. Now, Solomon's going to live a season with the blessings of God, but the seeds of pride are on full display. His dad gave him the blueprints, all the engineering, the gold and the silver and the precious stones, and the connections for all the craftsmen that were needed. And David's gone, and Solomon has finished the temple, and he says in public, with cameras rolling, I'm sitting on the throne. Well, actually, your pop did a lot to put you there. And I have built the temple. Well, it was your dad's idea, and he gave you all the drawings. And I have provided a place. Well, actually, you implemented the plan with the resources somebody else gave you. Pride and our self will do more to destroy the blessings that God intends for our lives than any other set of things I'm conscious of. Solomon could not have had more momentum. He inherited a throne where God had promised an heir to his father. He inherited a nation with the broadest footprint it had ever had, with resources that were phenomenal, with the support team that his dad had put together. I mean, he had momentum. And by the end of his life, the nation is teetering on the brink of a civil war. The momentum that was handed to him has been completely broken by pride and an outsized sense of self. Look at Proverbs 16. Pride goes before. We have a little idiom. We say pride goes before a fall. It's not what the Bible says. The Bible says pride goes before destruction. That's worse than a fall. You can fall and get up. If you're destroyed, there's no getting up. Pride is destructive. Treat it as something that is malignant in your heart. It's not the absence of confidence. Sometimes, you know, we get, you know, pride is something we attribute to other people. They are so proud. Oh, you know somebody. They're just filled with pride. We can hardly ever see it in ourselves. I'll tell you, the balance of that is humility. The Bible says humility will bring honor and wealth and life. Cultivate humility. Humility is acquired indirectly. You can't order it from Amazon. It's not like the Bible says you read your Bible. You know, if you read three verses a day, you will grow humility. It doesn't come that way. Humility is acquired by engaging in a set of behaviors that let it flourish. If you serve, it helps to cultivate humility. If you think about others before you think about yourself, it will cultivate humility. You want to do a fun Bible study, make a list of the things that allow humility to grow, because if you will grow humility in your heart, it will bring tangible blessings to you. Pride, on the other hand, brings destruction. Look at Obadiah 3, the pride of your heart has deceived you. You who live in the clefts of the rocks and make your home on the heights, who say to yourself, who can bring me down to the ground? Though you soar like the eagle and make your nest among the stars, from there I will bring you down, declares the Lord. See, there is a God and he's not us. We are servants of the King. We call Jesus Lord. There's a posture of submission in that, of yielding in that. And we're so quick to look at others and go, oh, they're not what they should be. That is not a helpful practice, folks. Don't live your life by comparison.
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15: 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I have a question. Are you living in obedience to Jesus or are you ignoring him? We got a new book, it'll help you. It's called Freedom from Worry. It's really a how-to guide to live a life in the peace that Jesus promised us. 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
15: 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And your resources. Be generous with what God blesses you with. You know the biblical way to have more? To be generous with what you have. Be generous with your time. Be generous with your talent. Be generous with your treasure. It's biblical. 2 Corinthians 9, verse 6. Remember this. And the larger context of this passage is about money.
17: So remember this. And if it says remember this, what can we assume? We've forgotten. Remember this, whoever sows sparingly will reap sparingly. Whoever sows generously will reap generously. Each man should give what he's decided in his heart to give, not reluctantly or under compulsion, for God loves a cheerful giver. If we gave under compulsion, that'd be more like socialism. We're going to take what you have. That's the Robin Hood mentality. We made a hero out of Robin Hood. Folks, he was a thief. Well, he took from the rich and gave to the poor. He took under the force of authority. We don't give out of compulsion. God loves a cheerful giver. And God is able to make all grace abound to you so that in all things, at all times, having all that you need, you'll abound in every good work. Look at Ephesians 4. Prepare God's people for works of service so that the body of Christ may be built up. Serving requires effort and time. The most precious thing you have is time. Depending on where you are in your life's journey, you're more or less aware of that. But when your time is done, it doesn't matter about the rest. And God asks us to use our time and our effort and our ability to serve other people, to change the quality of life. You know, there's two words. The two words most often associated in Scripture with your finances and what to do with them, your resources, are tithes and offerings. And I'll take a minute with it because it's important. We're introduced to tithing early in the Bible. Tithe means a tenth. And the practice that started way back in the opening chapters of the Bible is that first tenth of what God gives to us is not ours. It's His. It's a tithe. And in that, invariably, when I talk about tithing, somebody says, well, Pastor, that's an Old Testament concept and we're not under the law. We're under grace. And you're so right. That is absolutely true. I agree with you wholeheartedly. But it doesn't mean that the character of God has been suspended. In the Ten Commandments, when God says, thou shalt not commit adultery, in the New Covenant, it's not like that's no longer a prohibition. In fact, Jesus expanded the nature of that. He said, if you look at somebody with a desire, with a lustful desire, you want to commit adultery, he said, I say you're guilty. He didn't diminish the boundary under the grace of God. He expanded it. So tithing is a way that I understand to break that stranglehold of greed and selfishness. And that first tenth, I give to the Lord. I don't distribute it. I don't locate it. That is God's. I give it to Him. In the same way, if you entrusted me to something and I gave back to you what you entrusted to me, I have practiced that since childhood. So I'll give it to you as my own life journey. And if you've never tried that with the Lord, I would encourage you to do so. I believe your tithe belongs in the place that where you are fed spiritually. Which these days is for me to say that because the majority of the people who listen to what we do here don't come here. So I'm not telling them all their resources belong here. But if you haven't practiced tithing in your life, you are forfeiting something with the Lord. And the last one, and I've got to wrap it up, but this is equally important. It has to do with work and worship. And I think those words go together. I had a difficult day in the last week or so, and we were wrapping up the day. It's just been a difficult day. There'd been challenges and things to work through, and a couple people were standing there, and I walked by, and I said, you know, in my mind, the highest expressions of worship are when we have to grind through a day like this. When we're solving problems, and we're leaning into challenges, and the answers aren't easy, and we stay applied and focused and engaged, and don't do what we would like to do or don't do the easy things. And we keep working on that until we get to a conclusion point. To me, that is an expression of worship. If you only think about worship when the band plays and it's a song you like, folks, that's not worship. I mean, you can call that. I'm not saying it doesn't qualify as worship. But worship is an attitude towards God that He deserves our best, our focus, our attention. And I'm happy for musicians and vocalists. They add to a state of mind that turns our attention towards the Lord. But worship is in the midst of the things that you do every day that other people don't see. If you've got little children and you're preparing the meal or cleaning up for the 1,000th time or changing another diaper or listening to them ask a why question. I believe that's worship. If you go to work someplace to provide for your family and you get up early and you leave before they're awake and you do hard labor and you make sacrifices and you do it in the name of the Lord so you can bring the result of that home and be a blessing in the lives of other people, I believe that's worship. And the reason I think this is so important is you have to teach the generations coming behind us how to worship. If it's about a musical style that tickles their ears and a style of music that is acceptable to them, you are stripping something from them. It's actually biblical. Look in Colossians 3, whatever you do, work at it with all your heart, as working for the Lord, not for men, since you know that you'll receive an inheritance from the Lord as a reward. An inheritance from the Lord. Inheritance is something that you didn't do. Solomon received an inheritance from his father, King David. He had wealth to expend that he didn't accumulate. And it says, if you will work, whatever the assignment is, if you're working for the Lord, there's an inheritance for you as a reward for taking that attitude towards work. Work is not a four-letter word. If you don't understand, see me after service. I will help. 2 Thessalonians 3, even when we were with you, we gave you this rule, not a suggestion. This is Paul writing to a church, to a community of faith. If a man will not work, he doesn't eat. Paul wrote to Timothy, a young man he's coaching in the ministry, and he said, no widow may be put on the list of widows unless she's over 60. The life expectancy wasn't 60. You can't even make the widow's list unless you're exceptional. And been faithful to her husband, is well known for her good deeds, such as bringing up children, showing hospitality, washing the feet of the saints, helping those in trouble, and devoting herself to all kinds of good deeds. To be included for the generosity of the church, for the benevolence of the believing community. If we go back to Acts, those that are in one heart and one mind. You've had to lead a godly life. Doesn't mean we shouldn't help those who are ungodly, but it means our first and primary assignment is to people who have led faithful lives. Not my opinion, it's biblical. Look at the next line. It's equally unsettling. As for the younger widows, don't put them on the list. See, some of our attitudes about our possessions and our resources have not been derived from Scripture. We've been led largely by what I think and I feel and what I want. And all those things are legitimate. You're allowed to all of those things. But I'm learning, I would encourage you to learn to submit and subject ourselves to the authority of God. He defines what's moral and immoral. He defines what is abundant and what is lack. Abundance is a blessing from God. Poverty is a curse. There's no blessing in poverty. Poverty doesn't make you more spiritual. It makes you poor. If we will yield our lives to the authority of God, every aspect of our life, have the courage to invite God into your resources. Ask Him to be Lord of that. Ask Him to help you to think about your things and your life and your time and your treasure. I hear us defining things that are not godly. I hear us define work. Makes me smile. Work should be something that causes me to leap out of bed. Find what you love to do and you'll never work another day of your life. You ever heard that? Me too. Folks, we put a burden on work nobody could fulfill. I'm a servant in the house of God. I love what I do. I believe God invited me to do it. It's the greatest honor and privilege of my life. And there are days I think, you have got to be kidding me.
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4: We are off to a gorgeous start to the day. Lots of sunshine out there already. We'll see a few more clouds coming back on in this afternoon and a high temperature up around 73 degrees. Tomorrow morning, partly cloudy, a low of 62. We hit a high a little warmer up around 79, and we'll be back into the 80s by the end of the week. I'm StormGuides.live meteorologist Stephen Parr.
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22: We cannot allow ourselves to be coddled by the world because we're afraid of standing out. God forbid someone's going to see me as being different. You are different. The Bible says that we're strangers and aliens in this world, that we're not of this world.

0: God didn't call you to blend into the world. He called you to make a difference. Welcome to Discovering the Jewish Jesus. I'm your host, Dustin Roberts, and today Rabbi Schneider, he's going to continue teaching from Israel. He's going to reveal what Jesus meant when he called us the salt of the earth and the light of the world. He'll challenge us to ask where we may be staying quiet or holding back in our faith to avoid standing out. Now here's Rabbi Schneider with today's lesson.
1: Ruchim Habayim B'Shem Adonai. Welcome, beloved friends, in the name of the Lord. I'm in Israel right now. I'm speaking on the Sermon on the Mount from approximately the same place that Jesus spoke it from. Now, these key truths that I'm pointing out from Jesus' longest sermon in the New Testament are so important, my friends, because practicing the principles on the Sermon on the Mount will allow us to walk in the footsteps of Jesus. A lot of people come to Israel because they want to walk in the footsteps of Jesus, right? They want to go on the Via Dolorosa. They want to go to the places that he taught. And that's a great thrill. But what's even more important and more incredible is to practice the principles that he taught. I'm going to jump right in now to where I left off last time. I'm talking about Yeshua promising those that are peacemakers divine happiness. When Yeshua said in the Beatitudes, blessed are those, what he's saying is those that practice this will be made divinely happy. You see, the world offers us all types of supposed answers for happiness, right? But the older I get, the more that I see, my beloved friend, that the things that the world has promised that give happiness, they're not real. They're cheap trinkets. They're cheap imitations. And all you have to do is study the lives of the rich and famous and see how so many of their lives end, whether they're Hollywood movie stars, whether they're famous athletes, whether they're wealthy business people. How many of these people that had everything that we think we would want if we were looking to what the world had to give us, how many of those people are miserable, had committed suicide, ended up in rehabilitation centers because of drug and alcohol addiction, have children that are really hurting and messed up and struggling? The world doesn't have the answer for happiness, beloved. Yeshua does. In the Hebrew Bible, the Lord said this. He said, why have you forsaken me, the Lord said, the fountain of living water, and instead have hewn out for yourselves cisterns that hold no water? So let's listen to what Jesus said. Blessed are the poor in spirit. Blessed are those who mourn. Blessed are the gentle. Blessed are those who hunger. Blessed are those who are merciful. Blessed are the pure in heart. Blessed are the peacemakers, for they shall be called sons of God. I want to ask you a point-blank question. Are you a peacemaker? Or are you one that gossips, that divides? Examine your speech. Is your speech primarily speech that's building bonds of love and shalom between brothers and sisters, between family members, at work? Is your speech an attitude primarily one that's building bridges of peace? Or are you instead being used by the enemy to, rather than build bridges, to bring division? I want to let those words cut for a second, because I've been around the block a few times and I know what's going on in people's lives. I've pastored congregations for over 20 years. I know my own heart. I've been around people a long time. Many of us are being used by the enemy to bring division. And you know what? That's one of the abominations that God hates. When the Lord lists the seven things he hates, one of those things, beloved, is he that sows discord amongst brothers. And yet you and I, if we're open and honest and being willing to be convicted and being willing to repent, we'll notice that there's been too many times that rather than walking in peace and being a peacemaker and building bridges. Instead, we've been used to the enemy as a tool for division. I want to encourage you, if you want to know Jesus, if you want to have peace with yourself, if you want to have peace with God, if you want to lay down your head on your pillow and know you're going to heaven because you've truly striven to be a follower of Jesus, be, beloved ones, to the best of your ability, a peacemaker. Be a peacemaker. Be a peacemaker. When you're tempted to say something about somebody, be willing to say in your heart, I can sense this isn't right spirit. Keep your mouth shut. Keep your mouth shut. Discipline yourself. Hold it in. I know it's hard sometimes to keep from saying that thing that you so much want to say because you've been offended or you've been hurt or the enemy just wants to use you. But keep your mouth bridled. Be a peacemaker. And know this, the Lord is a rewarder, beloved friend, of those that diligently seek. And we must bridle our tongue. The Bible said that we should speak that which gives life, that we should speak that which edifies people. And if we don't have something that's going to give life, godly instruction, is beautiful, is going to edify someone, just keep your mouth shut. Let's be peacemakers. And the reward for that is going to be, we're going to experience more of the presence of Hashem and of Jesus in our life. Isn't that what we want? Well, take this to heart then. With your husband, with your wife, with your children, with your neighbors, with whoever you know, keep your mouth shut. Be a bridge builder. Let shalom and love proceed from your mouth. Let's continue on. Blessed are those who have been persecuted for the sake of righteousness, for theirs is the kingdom of heaven. You know, some of us will do anything to avoid persecution. Some of us are terrified of persecution. But the Bible says that we've been appointed not only to reign with Christ, but get this now, to share in his sufferings. That's part of our destiny. Beloved, Jesus said, if they rejected me, they're going to reject you. Jesus said, if you were of the world would love you because you'd be just like them, right? But because I chose you out of the world, he said, therefore the world hates you. The student is not greater than his teacher, nor the disciple than his master. In other words, the same things that happened to Jesus, we should expect for our own lives and even desire for our own lives. Listen to what Jesus said. Blessed are those who have been persecuted for righteousness, for theirs is the kingdom of heaven. So you know what this tells me? We should want some persecution. Because being blessed, this is the word that Yeshua used, blessed are those, that means to be made divinely happy. And so if you're willing to suffer some persecution for Jesus' sake, you know what the result's going to be? You're going to experience some divine satisfaction. Beloved, be willing to take a hit.
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1: Blessed are you when men insult you and persecute you and falsely say all kinds of evil against you because of me. Rejoice and be glad, for your reward in heaven is great. For in the same way they persecuted the prophets who were before you. And so Yeshua is using two verses for this topic. Think about it. All the other Beatitudes that we looked at, the merciful, the gentle, all the other attributes that comprise living a Beatitude lifestyle only had one verse describing them. But this one about persecution has two verses. Blessed are you when you're persecuted. And then Yeshua said, blessed are you when men speak falsely against you and say all kinds of evil against you for my name's sake. He said, number one, for yours is the kingdom of heaven. And number two, your reward in heaven will be great. So if you want a great reward in heaven where moth and rust do not destroy, you know what this tells me? You should ask the Lord to appoint you to suffer a little godly persecution so that you can share in his sufferings and have a great reward in heaven. But unfortunately, too many of us just like to sit behind the Christian television set and we don't mention a word to anybody about our faith in Jesus because we're afraid of rejection. But Jesus said we should welcome it. He said you should be happy because when you do get rejection because of me, you're going to get a great reward in heaven and you're going to be experiencing the same thing that the prophets of old experienced. We all marvel at the prophets of old. They're our heroes. I mean, think about it. Why do so many people want to come to Israel, right? Why do they want to see where prophets of old are buried? Why do they want to see Hezekiah's tunnel and all the different landmarks here that mark the different Hebrew prophets? Because these prophets are our heroes. But it's more important to actually experience what the prophets experience and to try to emulate their lifestyle than it is simply to just visit the physical place where they walked. Jesus said, we're the salt of the earth and the light of the world. We stand out. I'm going to get into being the salt of the earth and the light of the world, which is what comes next. But I just want to stay right here for a while. This beatitude about being persecuted for the kingdom and for Jesus' name's sake and being in a position where men insult you and speak falsely about you because of your testimony of Jesus. I want to just stress, my friends, you have to be willing, please hear me, you have to be willing to stand out for Jesus. You have to be willing to come out from the shadows. The enemy wants to hold

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1: If you're verbal out your faith, verbally misusing you, if you're loud enough, often enough for Jesus, if you're bold for Jesus enough, you will be rejected. And this is why the next thing that Yeshua said was, you are the salt of the earth. But if the salt has become tasteless, how can it be made salty again? It is no longer good for anything except to be thrown out and trampled underfoot by men. And then he continues in the next verse, you are the light of the world. A city set on a hill cannot be hidden, nor does anyone light a lamp and put it under a basket, but on the lampstand, and it gives light to all who are in the house. Let your light shine before men in such a way that they may see your good works and glorify your Father who is in heaven. So right after Yeshua talking about being persecuted for him and being insulted because of our love for him and testimony for him, right after saying that, talking about that our reward is going to be heaven, and that a reward in heaven is going to be great, the very next thing he does is he encourages us even more by telling us that we're the salt of the earth. Now, what does salt do? Salt makes food taste different. You can't put salt on food and immediately not taste that food tastes different. What that means is if you're the salt of the world, whenever you walk into an atmosphere, whenever you walk into a relationship, whether it's an individual relationship or whether it's with a group of people, whenever you walk in, you know what? Your presence there should immediately change the flavor of that relationship. But if the salt loses its saltiness, Yeshua said, what good is it except to be trampled underfoot by men? You're not there to blend in. If you're there just to blend in, you're just going to end up being trampled over by the world. But Jesus said, don't be afraid of persecution. Don't be afraid if people insult you and even speak false things about you, because you're the salt of the earth and the light of the world. Your presence is to change dynamically every relationship you encounter. And you're changing those relationships are going to testify to the great light of God in heaven, and some will look up and receive him. But in the lives of others whom you try to salten and whom you try to bring light to, you're going to be persecuted and insulted. But Jesus said, it's not up to us to decide whether we're willing to pay the price or not. We're chosen to pay the price. We are the salt of the world. We are the light of the earth. This, beloved, listen please to me. This is our calling. This is our destiny. This is our identity. This is who we are. We've been called to make a difference. Not a difference because we know what football team is playing next week, and we know the players on each team, and we know how many touchdowns they scored. Not that kind of a difference. Not because we know more about golf or fishing or cooking or sewing or fashion or whatever other interest people put on their social media pages all about this and that. No, our testimony is about Yeshua and the kingdom of heaven. So every avenue of life that we walk down, whether it's in person, whether it's in social media, wherever it is, we're to be salt and light, and we're to accept that we will be persecuted at times and rejected and insulted at times because we are salt and because we are light, beloved, just because, listen, you're doing your job. Let me ask you humbly and lovingly, I want to ask you, Rabbi Schneider, on behalf of the Lord Jesus, is asking you, are you doing your job? Are you taking advantage of every open door that the Lord has given you, every relationship, every social media site that you're on? Are you taking advantage of all those open doors to be salt and to be light?

0: for him. Don't do it for a little while. Don't try it one time. Don't put out one post. This is your calling. This is your destiny. And it's to remain so, my beloved friend, all the days of your life. You've been chosen not only to reign with him, but to suffer with him as well. This is what it means to pick up our cross, deny ourselves, and follow him. Beloved, let's truly be his disciples, and let's be marked by suffering for him. Beloved, almost everybody knows that there's the Gospel of John, but some may not be as familiar with the three letters that John wrote. They're towards the end of the New Testament. I'm right now at John's third letter, and I'm reading the 8th verse. Listen to what the Word of God says. Therefore, we ought to support such men so that we may be fellow workers with them. What John is saying here is that the church ought to support men that are faithfully teaching the truth. I want to ask you, beloved one, if you believe in me, if you believe in the truthfulness and integrity of the message of this ministry, I want to ask you to financially support us. It's a biblical principle that we ought to financially support those, beloved, that are preaching the truth. And in doing so, John says, we share in their reward. Thank you for your help.
1: 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Isn't that really awesome? 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It's exactly what Jesus said in the Great Commission, go and make disciples in all the earth. So if today's message has encouraged you, I want to ask you, respond right now. 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And now here's Rabbi again to speak God's sacred blessing over your life. Rabbi?
0: In the book of Numbers, chapter 6, the Lord gave instructions to Moses and Aaron to speak this blessing over his people. And the Lord said, when you speak these words over my people, I will place my name on them and bless them. Receive the impartations of the Lord's blessings. The Lord bless you and keep you. The Lord make his face shine on you and be gracious to you. The Lord lift you up with his countenance. And the Lord give you, beloved one, his peace. And now in Hebrew.

0: God bless you, and shalom.
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8: I need the power of the Holy Spirit in my life. For that is the only way that I can really become strong. And yet there are so many that when the temptation is given to them, they immediately give in to it. And they're defeated. And they feel bad and they backslide. If your position in Jesus Christ today is not better than it was yesterday, you're already in a backsliding condition.

0: Welcome to Somebody Loves You Radio, the Bible teaching ministry of Roel Reese in Diamond Bar, California. We're glad you've joined us as we open God's Word once again to see what it means to walk in the power and abundance of God's Holy Spirit. Today, Roel will urge us to daily fill ourselves with biblical truth as we yield to the will of the Lord. Stay with us to see that we can contribute to God's kingdom when we ask the Holy Spirit to help us resist temptation, get rid of sinful habits, and maximize our spiritual gifts. Let's continue where we left off last time in Acts chapter 2. Here's Roel Reese.
1: And then check this out, verse 40. And with many other words he testified and exhorted them, saying, "Be safe from this perverse generation." And then those who gladly received the word were baptized, and that day about 3,000 souls were added to them. Can you imagine 3,000 people got saved in one day? Just like that. Because of the Holy Spirit. You see, we can add to the church. It has to be the work of the Holy Spirit. By His Spirit. Not by my might or my power, but by His might and His power. In the book of John's Gospel, in chapter 7, Jesus also gives the promise of the Holy Spirit coming. Let me read it to you. This is what he says, beginning with verse 37. He says, "On the last day of the great day of the feast, Jesus stood up and he cried out, saying, 'If anyone thirsts, let him come unto me and drink. He who believes in me, as the scripture had said, out of his innermost belly," out of the innermost belly of your heart, that is the innermost part of your heart, "shall flow rivers of living water," that is gushing out, overflowing. What is he talking about? Next verse. "But this he spoke concerning the Spirit, whom those believing in him would receive, for the Holy Spirit was not yet given, because Jesus was not yet glorified." You see? But now it came to pass in the book of Acts. The Holy Spirit now has been poured out. The Holy Spirit has been given to the church. And I feel that if we're really true seekers of the Holy Spirit, we don't worship the Holy Spirit, we worship Jesus. But if we really want to receive the power of the Holy Spirit within my life, I really need to take an examination of my life before God and see what is really hindering my walk with Jesus Christ. Because I do want to be filled, because I need the power to overcome the flesh. He says, I spend time with the Lord in prayer and the Word, and I begin just to wait upon Him, and I ask Him, "Lord, by faith I come to you today. Lead me, guide me throughout the day, and whenever there may be temptation, or there may be trials or confrontations, or there may be some booby traps out there, Lord, help me and let me go over those things." You see, I ask the Holy Spirit to lead me. But many of us begin our day without God, so how can God help us? Think about it. We need to spend time with Him. And we need to understand that when God begins to do a work within our lives, that there are 21 gifts of the Holy Spirit that God wants to give to each person. Not all 21 gifts, but there are 21 gifts that are given to the body of Jesus Christ. Not to choose, but for Him to give to you. The first list is found in Romans chapter 12, verse 6 through 8. In verse 5, Paul says, "So we being many of one body in Christ, and individual members of one another, having then gifts differing from what according to the grace that is given to us, let us use them. If prophecy, let us prophesy with portion of our faith. If serving, let us use it in our ministering or serving. He who teaches in his teaching, he who exhorts in exhortation, he who gives with liberality, and he who leads with diligence, and he who shows mercy with cheerfulness." So we have seven gifts of the Holy Spirit here. 1 Corinthians chapter 12, verse 8 through 10, we have another nine gifts. He says, "For to one is given the word of wisdom through the Holy Spirit, to another the word of knowledge through the same Spirit, to another faith, to another healings, to another miracles, to another prophecy, to another discerning of spirits, to another different kinds of tongues, and to another interpretation of tongues. But one in the same Spirit works all these things, distributing to each one individually as He wills. You see, it's not you choose, He wills. He is the one that gives to you whatever He wants as you open your heart to God. And then again in Ephesians chapter 4, beginning with verse 7, He says, "But to each one of us, grace was given according to the measure of Christ's gift. Therefore," He says, out of Psalm 68:18, "when He ascended on high, He led captivity captive." But notice, He gave gifts unto men. I love that. Underline that. When Jesus Christ ascended to heaven, He left the Holy Spirit and He gave gifts to men. Check this out. "Now this, He ascended, does that mean, but that He also first descended into the lower parts of the earth. He who descended is also the one that ascended far above all the heavens, that He might fill all things." And here is the purpose of the church. "That He Himself has given some to be apostles, some prophets, and some evangelists, and some pastor teachers." Notice that. Here's five more gifts. 5 and 9 and 7 is 21. 21 gifts of the Holy Spirit given to us. But check this out. "For the equipping or the perfecting of the saints for the work of the ministry." You see, it's not for you to enrich yourself with the gifts of the Holy Spirit. The gifts of the Holy Spirit are given to you so that you can do the work of the ministry. You see? So you can be a Sunday school teacher, so you can be a missionary, so you can be an evangelist, so you can be a pastor teacher. So you can be whatever God has called you to do. He will empower you. He will give you the gifts and the talents to be used by you according to the divine will of the Holy Spirit. But it's never, ever, ever to enrich myself with the gifts of the Holy Spirit. That's never said here. Watch what else He says. Verse 13. "Until we all come into that unity of the faith and the knowledge of the Son of God, into a perfect man, to the measure and the stature of the fullness of Jesus Christ, that we should no longer be," here it is, "children tossed to and fro and carried about by every wind of doctrine, by the trickery of men and the cunning craftiness by which they lie wait to deceive." Who are those that fall by the side? Those that are carnal, those that are not being perfected in the Word of God. If you're not studying God's Word, you're going to be deceived. You're going to be cast to the side. You're going to hear every wind of doctrine that comes along, and you're going to believe it, and you're going to follow it until you're destroyed. But not so to those that are mature. Not to those that are growing in Jesus Christ. But this is what we need to do. "But speaking the truth in love, that you may grow up in all things unto Him who is the head, Christ, from whom the whole body is joined and knit together by what every joint supply, according to the effective working by which every part does its share." Notice what He says. Every one of us are working together for the same cause and the same purposes. We're not trying to step over each other. We're not trying to destroy each other. We're not in competition, my friends. That's the problem of the church so many times. We're usually coveting somebody else's gift, and we begin to covet and murmur and complain. And pretty soon, as we covet and murmur and complain, we get in the flesh, and then we're disqualified. Because God chooses who He wants, and He anoints whoever He wants to use. But God is giving each one of us an opportunity to be used. That's why He says here, "Every part does its share, causes growth to the body by the building up of itself in love." See, so everything we do here at the body of Christ, whether ushering, Sunday school, preaching, teaching, helping, serving, whatever it may be, we're all together in it as ministers or servants of the Lord, and we do it out of the basis of what? Of love. We're building up one another, not tearing down one another, not putting down one another. But we have to have love for God to do the work. Without love, we can't do anything. The basis to true ministry is the love of Jesus Christ. That's what God desires from each one of us individually here. The Holy Spirit wants to tremendously move in our lives. Now, check this out. Chapter 12 of 1 Corinthians. Now you have the background. And this is so neat because here Paul, remember, he's dealing with the problems in the church, the problems that we even see today, the problems with carnality, the problems with drunkenness, the problems with fornication. Now, just to give you an overview of the kind of church that Paul was ministering to, turn for a second, keep your finger there to chapter 5 of 1 Corinthians, the first verse. He says, it is actually reported that there is sexual immorality among you, such sexual immorality that is not even named among the Gentiles, that a man should have his father's wife. Wait a minute, Paul, what are you talking about? Paul is saying that in the church that he was ministering to and he was writing to, they wanted to be a spiritual church, but they were carnal. There was a woman in there that was shacking up with her son-in-law sexually. And the church wasn't doing anything about it. The leaders were kind of shining it on. And yet they wanted God to move. But how can God move when there's such a sin in the church like that?
0: 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Raul's series, Filled, Empowered, and Equipped, is also available on CD or USB. Let's continue now with more from Raul Reese.
1: Think just in our own church, the sin that might be here Sunday nights, Wednesday nights. People that are living together in sexual sin or living together in a home and they're having sex together or drinking and drugs and alcohol and violence and lying and cheating and robbing and all these things, homosexuality, lesbianism, all these things that grieve the Holy Spirit of God. So how can God really move when each one of us represents the church of Jesus Christ? And Paul says that a little leaven leavens the whole lump. So if we took every sin within the church, imagine how much sin is in the church. Think about it. That's why we're not seeing the blind to see and the dead to come to life. In the early church, they saw that. It was the beginning of the church. The beginning when the Holy Spirit came in power and began to move tremendously in the body of Christ. And here Paul is warning because there's a guy that is literally, instead of repenting, he's puffed up. He doesn't care what people think. Verse 2, look what he says. And you are puffed up and have not rather repent or mourn that he that has done this deed might be taken away from among you. And you know what Paul says next? He says, if that person doesn't repent and he's in the church and he's a Christian, what you need to do is turn him over to Satan for the destruction of the flesh. Wait a minute, where does it say that at? Hey, verse 5, check it out. Deliver such a one to Satan for the destruction of the flesh, that his spirit may be saved in the day of the Lord Jesus Christ. Guess what? If you know people that are living in sin, and you're compromising with them, and you're making them your bodies, and you're just not saying anything about it, and you don't pray, because what he's going to tell you next is that if you know any brother or sister that is living a life of sin, don't even eat or have fellowship with them. Be totally separate and turn them over to Satan. Why? Because you want to see them in heaven. If not, they're going to go to hell because they'll never repent. Why? Because you're putting up with their sin. Now you see why there's no power in the church. Too much compromising. Watch this. This is real heavy. Verse 9. I wrote to you this epistle not to keep company with sexual immoral people, yet certainly I did not mean the unsexual immoral people of the world. Notice even Paul corrects it. He says, I'm not talking about non-believers. I am talking to believers. Believers that are still continually practicing sexual immorality after they came to Christ. Watch this. I'm not talking to the non-believer, but I'm talking to the Christian. Or with the covetous or the extortioner or idolaters, since then you would need to go out of the world. But now I have written to you not to keep company, and here he clarifies it, with anyone who is named a brother. Underline that. That's a Christian. One that has come to Jesus Christ. With a brother who is a fornicator. What does that mean? Sex before marriage. That person is in sin. And check this out. What else does he say? How about this that Paul says here? Not only with those people, he says, fornicators, but covetous, idolater, a reviler, a slanderer, or a drunkard, or an extortioner. Notice that. Or don't even eat with such a person. Don't even have lunch or breakfast or dinner with them. Why? Because then you partake of their sin. You agree with them. People see with them and go, hey, I saw what's his name, fellowshipping with that person, and I know their lives. You know, that makes you one with them. Paul says, don't even eat with them. Don't even hang out with them. Because God's going to judge them. Then again, Paul, chapter 6, verse 9, watch what he says. Don't you know that the unrighteous will not inherit the kingdom of God? Don't be deceived. Neither fornicators, nor idolaters, nor adulterers, nor homosexuals, notice, nor sodomites, nor thieves, nor covetous, nor drunkards, nor revilers, nor extortioners will inherit the kingdom of God. And check this out. He's talking to Christians. And such were some of you, but you were washed, but you were sanctified, but you were justified in the name of the Lord Jesus Christ by the Spirit of our God. Pretty heavy, huh? I mean, he clarifies it all. So if there's anyone in the church that is living a life which those sins that we have not only spoken of, but also Paul the Apostle in Ephesians chapter 5, verse 4 through 6 speaks of other sins. And then in Galatians chapter 6, he speaks about those that are continually on drugs, and they're drunkards, and they're fornicators, and they're adulterers, and liars, and cheaters, and all those categories. He says, if you continue to practice such things as a child of God, you shall not inherit the kingdom of God. That's what God said. I would rather teach the grace of God and to be careful with abiding in Jesus Christ than to give someone liberty to say they're okay and living a life of sin and God will forgive you. Yes, God forgives, but there has to be true repentance. And if there's no true repentance, then God won't forgive you. You're in your sin and you'll die in your sin and you'll go to hell in your sin. Because light and darkness are not mixed together. I think that if we want God to really work within this church, and we want God on Sunday evenings, Sunday mornings, and then on Wednesday nights, and throughout the week, and on your job, and in your homes, and wherever you go, if you want God to use your life, then you have to be a clean vessel for God. There has to be a true examination of our lives before the Lord. If you really want God to use your life, otherwise, how can we be spiritual people of God? And how can we desire spirituals, in the Greek, for gifts? How can we desire spirituals when we are not even in tune with God? How can God baptize me? How can God touch my life if I am not willing to just lay my life down to Him and say, Lord, here am I. I am your vessel. Use me. You will never, ever be able to quit your sexual activity. You will never be able to quit your social drinking or your lying or cheating, whatever it may be, unless you repent and you ask God to baptize you with the Holy Spirit. That's the only way you'll be able to get rid of it. You have to make a stand by faith. Otherwise, how can God really move among us? And He does want to move among each one of us individually. Because He wants us to work in harmony together in the body of Jesus Christ with the gifts of the Holy Spirit. Let me just give you the first couple of verses in chapter 12, what He says. Look what He says, not concerning spirituals, brethren. I do not want you to be ignorant. You know that you were Gentiles or heathens carried away to these dumb idols, however you were led. Therefore, I make known to you that no one speaking by the Spirit of God calls Jesus accursed, and no one can say that Jesus is Lord except by the Holy Spirit. There it is. How many times have you heard somebody say, now, I heard somebody that was a Christian speak in tongues, and they began to curse God. It could never happen. It will never happen. When someone has the Holy Spirit of God, he or she can never ever curse God ever again. You cannot do that. It is only the heathen that can do that. It is only that person that does not know God. Because if you have the Holy Spirit of God, God now controls your life. You see? It's no longer your own life. So you cannot call Jesus accursed or begin to curse Jesus Christ. No possible way. But because, he says, no one can say that Jesus is Lord, how? Except by the Holy Spirit. That is, by being born again of the Holy Spirit, then we can say Jesus is my Lord and my Savior. Only by the power of the Holy Spirit. And then if we want God to move in this church, and we want God to move among us, there has to be unity and there has to be diversity in the gifts of the Holy Spirit. Look what he says in verse 4. Now there are diversities of gifts, but the same Spirit. There are differences of ministries, but the same Lord. And there are diversities of activities, but the same God, who works all in all. But the manifestation of the Spirit is given to each one for the profit of all. So God is going to give the gifts as he sees the need in the church here. And it's going to bring not only unity, but it's going to enhance the ministry. As you begin to yield to the Lord, and as you begin to step out by faith with your gifts and your talents that God gives to you, he'll begin now to use you in such a tremendous way that you will become not only a tremendous impact to the church, but to your community, to your job, to the people around you. Because now you're being used of God as God not only baptizes you with the Holy Spirit, but he gives you the wisdom and the knowledge and the talents and the gifts to accomplish that work. Not looking to somebody else and coveting their gifts and their talents and their job, but being satisfied where God has placed you in the body of Jesus Christ. Be at peace with God. Don't covet somebody else's ministry. Be satisfied where God has set you, and he'll give you even more.
0: If you've been feeling weak against temptation or envious of others' gifts, we hope today's lesson has been a motivation for you to lean into the peace and power of the Holy Spirit. 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Join us again next time as we continue this series exploring the opportunities and blessings of living a fully committed, Spirit-filled life. You'll see that if you truly want the Holy Spirit to move mightily through you, there's no room for sinful compromise. Here's Rawl once again with a closing comment.
1: Watch verse 7. But the manifestation of the Spirit is given to each one to profit of all. For to one is given the word of wisdom, to another the word of knowledge, to another faith, to another healings, to another working of miracles, to another prophecy, to another discerning of spirits, to another different kinds of tongues, and to another interpretation of tongues. But one and the same Spirit, notice, works all these things, distributing, here it is, underline it, to each one individually as he wills. It's not up to me. It's not up to you. It's up to the Holy Spirit, the way he wants to fill the body of Christ. God desires to do that if we are willing to submit our lives to Him completely.
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4: 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And with our experience that God has worked in our life, we can share with them our testimony plus the good news from the word of the Bible. 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
5: 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Michael Woolworth, this is literally happening all over the world.
6: Yeah, and that clip is from the country of Thailand. But, you know, Kevin, if I'd help explain the gospel, you know, in just a few seconds time, I pull from scriptures you'll recognize, right? None is righteous, no, not one. All have sinned and fall short of the glory of God. The wages of sin is death, right? You know, God shares his love for us, shows that while we were yet sinners, Christ died for us. You know, God made him to be sin who knew no sin, to become sin for us, that we might become the righteousness of God, right? If you confess with your mouth that Jesus is Lord, believe in your heart that God raised him from the dead, you will be safe. 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
14: Thanks, David, and welcome again to Pathway to Victory. In his letter to the Colossians, Paul wrote, "Let the Word of Christ dwell richly within you." On today's program, I'm going to break this sentence down so that we don't gloss over the significance. Nothing will enrich our relationship with Jesus any more than accepting this invitation from Paul. But first, I'd like to thank you for your engagement with Pathway to Victory. As one of our valued listeners, this nonprofit ministry, now celebrating our 30th anniversary, would have no reason to exist were it not for friends like you. And we don't take your confidence in us for granted. Your trust is rooted in a consistent message of biblical truth that Pathway to Victory has delivered for 3 decades. Well, now that I've turned 70, I find myself dwelling on the remaining days God gives each of us. And in my moments of reflection, I recorded my thoughts in a brand new book, 7 Lessons from My 70 Years. These 7 deeply personal lessons have shaped my life, and I believe they'll shape yours as well. So let me send you my book today. It's yours. When you give a generous 30th anniversary gift to support the ministry of Pathway to Victory. And now let's turn our attention to Colossians chapter 3. We're resuming a study we started our last time together. I titled my message, Bright Lights and Night Lights.
15: Today, we're going to look at the second of the 4 steps Paul says we can use in our life to make our lives like that of Jesus Christ, to resemble Jesus in our attitudes, affections, and our actions. If you have your Bibles today, I want you to turn to Colossians chapter 3. Remember in verse 15, he said, step 1 to becoming like Christ is to allow the peace of God to rule, literally to umpire in your life. And now when we get to verse 16, we're going to look at the second step of becoming like Christ. Paul writes, let the Word of Christ richly dwell within you. Let me point out to you 3 benefits of allowing the Word of God to become a part of your life. First of all, God's Word produces spiritual growth in your life. God's Word is the catalyst that produces spiritual growth in our life. Secondly, God's Word is a deterrent to sin. Third, God's Word allows you to experience the peace of Christ. There's a relationship in the way these 2 verses are worded. Look back at verse 15. Let the peace of Christ rule in your hearts, to which you were indeed called in one body. And then look at verse 16. Let the Word of Christ richly dwell within you. You see the relationship? It's not accidental. The way you allow the peace of Christ to have the final say in your life is by allowing the Word of Christ richly to dwell within you. Think about this. Isn't most of the worry in your life caused by changes you experience? I was thinking about that this week. Most anything and everything I'm concerned about has to do with some change that takes place in my life. I bet it's the same with you. It may be a change in the status of your health. Maybe a change in your relationship with someone. It might be a change in your employment, but most of the anxiety we feel in life is caused by unexpected changes and unwanted changes that occur. And yet, even though people and circumstances change, God never changes. 2 Samuel chapter 22, verses 32 and 33 say, "And who is a rock besides our God? God is my strong fortress." And simply put, when we read the Word of God, it is a constant reminder that even though people change and circumstances change, the God we serve and the God who loves us never changes. And that's how the Word of Christ allows you to experience the peace of Christ in your heart. Now, we've talked about the benefits of the Word of God. How many of you would like to have a better relationship with God than you're experiencing right now? How many of you would like to have victory over temptation when it comes into your life and be able to experience the benefits that come from obeying God? How many of you would like to have that supernatural equilibrium in spite of the world around you turning topsy-turvy? Are you interested in having that peace, that victory over sin, those things that come from the Word of God? The Bible says the answer is allowing the Word of Christ to richly dwell within you. We're going to go from the theoretical to the intensely practical. And I want to share with you five simple secrets for allowing God's Word to richly dwell in your life. You know, for years, the Navigators used the illustration of a hand. And they said the hand, the five fingers, represent five ways to what they called get a grip on the Word of God. You know, think about this Bible in my hand. I can't just hold on to it with my thumb or even my thumb and my index finger. I need all five fingers on this book so that nobody can rob it from me. And in the same way, there are five ways to allow God's Word to richly dwell within you so that you have a grip on God's Word. I want you to write these five ways down. The thumb, let's think about the thumb, for example. That stands for listening to the Word of God. This is the easiest, most passive way to get God's Word into your life. We all need to be listening to the preached Word of God. Some people say, well, I don't need to go to church for that. I can just study the Bible on my own. Well, you can study the Bible on your own, but that's not enough. Did you know part of God's plan for your spiritual growth is that you be in a spiritual incubator? A spiritual greenhouse, if you will, that God has created. It's called the local church. You cannot grow as a Christian on your own. You have to have a church. You have to have a pastor who has been ordained to preach and teach the Word of God to you. That is God's plan for your spiritual growth. And so all of us need to be in a church. We need to regularly be hearing the Word of God. But in the kind of world we live in, that's usually not enough. We need more intake of God's Word through the week. And we have many ways to receive that intake through CDs, through Christian radio programs, other ways that we can listen to the Word of God being taught. And I really want to encourage you, don't just go from Sunday to Sunday with one helping of God's Word. Use time in your car to listen to a message or listen to a Christian radio program. My time to do that is in the morning when I'm running. You know, I guess I could watch the news, but I don't need any more news. I could listen to music. That's okay. But why not listen to the Word of God being taught? And every day when I'm running, I'm listening to some message from the Word of God. It is a great way to have God's Word planted into your life. As somebody said, all of us need a regular intake through the ear gate of God's Word. Listen to the Word of God. Secondly, reading the Word of God. That's the second finger. If you want to get a grip on God's Word, it's not enough to listen. You need to read the Word of God. Psalm 109 verse 18 says, "Open my eyes that I might behold wonderful things from your law." Do you realize that of all the ways God could reveal himself to us, the way he chose to do it was through the written word? And that's why it is important that we have a regular time to read the Word of God. Now, as a pastor, I've heard all kinds of objections to why people say they don't read the Bible. Some people say, well, I just don't feel like reading the Bible. Now, I appreciate that. That's honest. I just don't feel like it. I don't have any appetite for it. You know, doctors tell us that the stage that precedes death from a patient who's starving to death, the stage that immediately precedes death is a stage that is characterized by no appetite whatsoever. When a person reaches that stage, that he is no longer hungry for physical food, he's on the verge of death. It's the same way if you're a Christian. If you're a Christian who has no desire to read the Bible, you're very close to spiritual death. And just like a patient who is starving to death physically sometimes has to be force-fed in order to reestablish his physical equilibrium. Sometimes the thing you need as a Christian, if you don't feel like reading God's Word, is to force feed yourself the Bible. Just start reading it. And you'll find the more you read, the more that hunger will return and the more you'll want to read the Word of God. Some people say, another excuse, well, I don't have time to read the Bible. I just don't have time. Did you know the average American watches television 20 hours a week? You know, somebody has said if we just spent half the time reading the Bible that we do watching TV, we would be a land of spiritual giants. Most of the books of the New Testament, did you know this, can be read in less than 30 minutes. We have time for the things we want to do. Thirdly, some people say, well, I just don't understand the Bible. I don't understand what I read. Again, that's honest, but let me encourage you. If that's true for you, get a version of the Bible you understand. If you're reading the King James Bible and it doesn't make any sense to you, get a new Bible, and a Bible that is in today's language. There is nothing holy or sacred about the King James Bible. I can hear the emails being typed to me right now from all across America. Listen. If the King James speaks to you, great. Love it. Enjoy it. But if it doesn't, get a New American Standard Version, a New International Version, the New Living Translation. It's all God's Word and will be blessed by God in your life. And parents, make sure your child has a Bible they can understand. I would recommend for a child the New International Version of the Bible. There are a lot of great editions of that in a children's version. Make sure your child understands the Bible and doesn't think the Bible is irrelevant because it's these and thous and language he or she does not understand. Number four, some people say, well, I forget what I read. I try to read the Bible, I just forget it. I mean, it's in one eye socket and out the other, you know. I don't remember it. You know, part of the problem is we don't have a good plan for reading the Bible. A lot of us get on this plan where we're trying to read four chapters a day and trying to get through the Bible in a year, and it's mainly an endurance contest, you know, to see if we can get through our Bible, you know, in a year's time and so forth. I've shared with you before what I believe is a much more effective way to read the Bible. A plan I got from another pastor years ago, and I've started doing it, and it really has helped me. And the plan is simply this. Take one book of the New Testament. Let's say it's the book of Philippians, and read it once a day for every day of that month, 30 times. You say, well, I don't have time to do that. You can read it in about 20 minutes. It takes about 20 minutes to read through the book of Philippians, just once a day, each day for 30 days. Let me tell you something. After you read a book of the Bible 30 times, you'll understand what's in that book. You won't even have to try to memorize it. Passages will come back to you. You'll have a firm grip. And then the next month, you move to another book of the New Testament. Now, when you get to longer books like Matthew or John or Romans or Acts, you can divide those books into half or even thirds. Read one third in April, the next third in May, the next third in June. But did you know if you follow that plan, in about 3 years, you will have read through the entire New Testament 30 times. Now that is a powerful way to understand God's Word, to read the same thing over and over again. So that's one plan I encourage you to follow. Okay, we've talked about how to get a grip on God's Word. We listen to the Word of God. We read the Word of God. Thirdly, we study the Word of God. You know, as you read through the Bible, say you're reading through the book of Philippians, you'll come across a word, or you'll come across a phrase or a subject that say, you know, I'd like to know more about that. There's a difference between being a tourist and an explorer of God's Word. You know what a tourist does. He comes to a city, he has maybe a day to spend time there, and so he just hits the high points of the city and then moves on. But an explorer is somebody who takes time to explore and navigate and ask questions. It's the same way with the Word of God. If you're going to really get the riches and the benefit out of God's Word, you need to study God's Word. Now, I could do a whole series, and maybe will, on how to study the Bible. But let me just say, there are four tools every Christian should have in order to be able to understand the Bible. When you come across a word or a subject, and I want you to write these down, because if you don't have these tools, every Christian, not just preacher, every Christian ought to have these four things. First of all, a study Bible. A study Bible not only has God's Word in it, but it has explanatory notes at the bottom and interesting articles and charts that will help you understand the Bible. Now, as you know, the one I use, the study Bible I use, is the Ryrie Study Bible, composed by our friend and our fellow member, Dr. Charles Ryrie. I think it's the best study Bible out there. You may have another one. That's okay. But you can get the Ryrie Study Bible in any version just about that exists, the New International, the New American

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1: Old Bible is probably the best one-volume commentary, but these four tools will allow you to study the Bible. Years ago, I was in Wheaton, Illinois, and I had a little bit of time to kill before a publisher meeting, and so I went to the Billy Graham School of Evangelism. And they had a display case there filled with all kind of interesting things, and one item that caught my attention was a Bible that had been given to Albert Einstein. It didn't say who gave the Bible to Einstein, but there was an inscription from this person to Albert Einstein, and this is what it said: "Straws on the surface flow, but he who searches for pearls must dive below." That person was communicating to Albert Einstein, it didn't matter how smart he was, if he wanted to really discover the riches of God's Word, you had to go beneath the surface. You had to dig. You had to study. And the same is true for us as well. We need to study the Word of God. Fourthly, memorize the Word of God. Memorize the Word of God. Psalm 119, verse 11 says, "Your Word I have treasured in my heart that I might not sin against you." We need to commit God's Word to memory so that when we're in the heat of spiritual battle, just like Jesus, we can recall those specific verses that speak to our situation. Now, I know some of you are getting defensive at this moment when I talk about memorizing the Bible. You say, "Well, I can't even remember where I put my keys last night. How am I going to memorize the Scriptures?" You know, let's just say I said to you today, Colossians 3 is a great chapter to memorize. By the way, I did that years ago, memorized Colossians 3, and it still comes back to me. But suppose I were to say to you, I really want to challenge you to memorize Colossians 3 this week. And next Sunday, we're all going to come back, and we're going to stand and recite it together. And by the way, everyone who successfully memorizes Colossians 3, I'm going to give a check to you for $100,000. How many of you think you could learn Colossians 3 in a week's time for $100,000? You see, it's not a question of ability. It's a question of motivation, isn't it? Listen, memorizing God's Word, placing it in your heart, is like depositing money in the bank. "Your Word have I treasured in my heart that I might not sin against you." To memorize the Word of God, I've mentioned this before, but I want you to write it down. One of the great tools I have found to memorize God's Word is put out by the Navigators, called the Navigator Topical Memory System. Now, since I mentioned it the last time, when I use the, and by the way, what that system is, it's about 60 verses on different topics: assurance of salvation, prayer, direction in life, and so forth. Just some basic things that we ought to all have Scripture verses memorized about. And they used to come on little cards that you'd, you know, look at and put in a little card packet. But somebody showed me, now the Navigators have upgraded. You can actually order this as an app for your smartphone. You can download it, and you can actually be memorizing Scripture verses off of your smartphone. But it's called the Navigator Topical Memory System. It is a great way to memorize some key verses in Scripture. And then number five, remember, we're talking about getting a grip. The climax is five, is to meditate on the Word of God. And that's where real success in our spiritual life comes. Joshua 1:8 says, "This book of the law shall not depart from your mouth, but you shall meditate on it day and night, so that you may be careful to do all that is written in it. For then you will make your way prosperous, and then you will have success." Do you know what it means to meditate on Scripture? It doesn't mean to sit around and be in a trance. No, to meditate in Hebrew means to mutter, to murmur. The picture is somebody who is so saturated with the Word of God that he's constantly thinking about it and how it applies to his life. What happens to a person who does that? Verse 3 of Psalm 1 says, "That person will be like a tree firmly implanted by the streams of water, which yields fruit in its season, and its leaf does not wither, and in whatever he does, that person will prosper." Do you desire a life that is marked by stability? That means no matter what circumstances blows into your life, you're not shaken at all, but you remain steadfast. Do you desire a life that's marked by productivity? That is, you're involved.

0: involved in activities that have eternal meaning, not just meaningless day-to-day activities? Do you desire to have a life that's consistent in your relationship with God? Not just short bursts of enthusiasm followed by long periods of apathy and disobedience. Both Paul and the psalmist says, the way to have a life that is marked by stability, productivity, consistency, is to allow the Word of Christ to richly dwell within you. Stability, productivity, consistency. Not a faith of short bursts and long lulls, but a life rooted so deeply that no storm can shake it. This is what it means to let the Word of Christ take up residence in you. And it's the difference between a believer who's tossed about and one who stands firm through anything. So, the question is simply this: how deeply is His Word dwelling in you? Well, that very question is what led me to write my new book. In my 70th year, I sat down and gathered the lessons that have steadied me across a lifetime, and I put them in a book I've called Seven Lessons from My 70 Years. It's part journal, part keepsake, with a few cherished photographs as well. And it's exclusively published by Pathway to Victory. 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Here's David to tell you more.
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6: Proverbs chapter 24, verse 17 and 18. Do not rejoice when your enemy falls, and do not let your heart be glad when he stumbles, or the Lord will see it and be displeased and turn his anger away from him. When the Lord deals with someone who has made themselves an unprovoked enemy in your lives, brothers and sisters, remember that God is just as concerned with our response as he is with dealing with the sins of our enemies. God is not interested in building up our sinful pride. sanctified or enabling it. That would go against his efforts to sanctify us, as well as be diametrically opposed to who he is. The same God whose holy Son said from the cross, "Forgive them, Father, for they know not what they do," commands us not to rejoice when he deals with the sins of those who have made themselves an enemy to us.
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14: 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You may think of revival as an outreach that inspires dozens or perhaps hundreds. But in the Bible, a single revival changed an entire civilization. Today, Dr. David Jeremiah examines that revival, described in the book of Jonah, which impacted more people than even the day of Pentecost. 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
15: And thank you for joining us today here on Turning Point. You know, there's a lot of discussion these days among Christians about revival. And some people believe that the assassination of Charlie Kirk was the beginning of that revival. Certainly there's been a stirring among the younger people in our nation. Whether we're headed toward a revival or not, I'm not sure. But what is a revival and what takes place when revival happens? We're going to talk about that today from the book of Jonah in part one of The Anatomy of a Revival. But before we do that, let me just remind you that Turning Point is sponsoring a conference cruise to the Caribbean December 26th through January 2nd. It's our annual conference cruise to end the old year and begin the new year on the right track. We'll be visiting Grand Turk, San Juan, St. Thomas, Half Moon Cay with Michael Sanchez, Uriel Vega, and lots of other friends who will come along to make this a great experience. If you're interested in coming with us, go to our website, which is davidjeremiah.org, and get the details. Plan to join us this Christmas and New Year as we go to the Caribbean together. Here is The Anatomy of Revival, Part 1. I recently saw a copy of the Denver Post that was dated January 20th, 1905. The headlines across the top of the page read, "Entire city pauses for prayer, even at the high tide of business. Remarkable outburst of gospel sentiment provoked by renewal. Evangelist Chapman and his associates cause a hush to spread over the populace while the noonday meetings draw congregations in unprecedented numbers. For 2 hours at midday, all Denver was held in a spell. The marts of trade were deserted between noon and 2 o'clock. This afternoon and all worldly affairs were forgotten, and the entire city was given over to meditation on higher things. The Spirit of the Almighty pervaded every nook, going to and coming from the great meetings. The thousands of men and women radiated this Spirit, which filled them, and the clear Colorado sunshine was made brighter by the reflected glow of the light of God shining from happy faces." That event, chronicled in the newspaper, happened in 1905 when a revival swept through a city and changed that city for a period of time. The impact wasn't limited to Denver. Similar movements were taking place all over the place and other cities all over the United States. Today, some people believe we may be seeing the beginnings of something like that again in certain places. I cannot personally confirm every report that I hear. I do not always believe everything that I see, but I can simply weigh those stories against what I know to be true in the Word of God. And we're going to do that today, because today's story about Jonah is about a revival. God loves to bring renewal to a culture. I do know that. In recent years, the word revival has surfaced again and again in many conversations. People are asking about it. It's not unusual for people to have a conversation about it over the dinner table or around the water cooler at work. Is revival beginning to happen in America? I think people are asking about it, and they're wondering what it would look like if it to happen in our time. Now, most of us who are in the church grew up with the word revival in our vocabulary. As you know, my father was a pastor, and we would announce revival almost as if God were scheduled to come for 2 weeks at certain times and places. We called these meetings revival meetings, and they happened in the church that I remember the first 2 weeks in August every year. What we called revival were actually evangelistic campaigns, because revival in Scripture concerned God's people, and evangelistic campaigns concerned those who are lost. You can't revive somebody who doesn't have life in the first place. So a revival is not where people get saved. Revival is where Christians get renewed. And what we're going to see today in the book of Jonah is better described as a great awakening, because there is no reason to believe that the people of Nineveh had any prior faith in God. Yet they experienced an awakening. And the seeds of it show what happens when God moves upon a nation, when God moves upon a people, when God moves upon a church. Someone once said that the way to revival is simple. If the sleeping will wake up, and the lukewarm will fire up, and the dishonest will confess up, and the discouraged will cheer up, and the estranged will make up, the church will pray up, then revival will come up. Those things happen when revival takes place. If all that took place in our culture was what I just read, I want to show you from the Word of God what happened in Jonah's day, what God did when the prophet Jonah was a part of a great awakening. When we read the New Testament, we usually think of Pentecost as the greatest event of its kind. And on the day of Pentecost, as you remember, 3,000 people were converted. But when you read Jonah and you discover that there were hundreds of thousands in Nineveh, and Scripture says, from the greatest to the least, they turn, you are looking at an awakening unlike any recorded in history. Some believe the greater Nineveh area may have approached 1 million people. Pentecost affected thousands. This awakening of Jonah's affected an entire civilization in a short time. I want us to see how this looks from God's perspective. The book of Jonah is often treated as the story of a runaway prophet, and that it is. But for every reference to Jonah, there are multiple references to God. This is not just a book about Jonah. This is a book about God and what he does when a prophet resists him and when he chooses to bring awakening to a nation. Let me suggest to you some of the things about awakenings that were true then and are true now. First of all, they involve a God-appointed prayer. So let's talk about this from God's perspective. One of the characteristics of this awakening, whatever name we give it, is that it began with God-appointed prayer. The book of Jonah contains prayer several times. The sailors prayed when they did not know what to do with Jonah. Then Jonah prayed a little. Then he was in the fish and he prayed a lot. In that prayer in chapter 2, I believe God began to do a work in Jonah's heart. And it was still unfinished, even though he was now a preacher. The Bible says in chapter 2, verse 1, then Jonah prayed to the Lord his God from the fish's belly. God was getting Jonah serious. Jonah was getting serious with God. At the conclusion of his prayer, he made a statement that lies at the heart of what happened in Nineveh. In verse 9, he said, salvation is of the Lord. He came to that conclusion, and God placed that message upon his shoulders as he carried it into the city. Whenever there has been true renewal, true awakening, prayer has always been at the beginning. Jonathan Edwards in the 18th century began with the call to prayer. The work under David Brainerd grew out of days and nights spent before God. A remarkable display of God's power took place in Rochester, New York under Charles Finney. It spread throughout New England and to Great Britain, and Finney attributed the power of his ministry to the spirit of prayer that prevailed. There was also a revival about 75 years ago in Outer Hebrides. Many remember the evangelist Duncan Campbell, but few remember Peggy and Christine Smith. Peggy was blind and Christine was crippled with arthritis. Unable to attend any of the awakening meetings, these two elderly women prayed day and night until God poured out revival on their island. When people later tried to understand what happened, they traced the power of the meetings back to those two women who prayed. Billy Graham preached to more than 215 million people in person during his lifetime. And about 3 million people walked forward in his crusades to say yes to Christ. But before he entered a city, people prayed. While he preached, people prayed. After the crowds went home, people prayed. The crowds were visible, but the prayers were not. But Billy Graham believed the prayers were the strength behind everything God did. Near the top of our prayer lists, we should consider putting revival as number one and asking God if he would send revival to our nation, if he would send it to our church, and first of all, that he would send it to us personally. A God-appointed prayer. That was the first thing about revival. The second thing is they had a God-appointed preacher. The second characteristic of revival in this story is that there was a God-appointed preacher named Jonah. Our Lord referred to the 40 days of Jonah's preaching in the book of Luke. Here's what he said. For as Jonah became a sign to the Ninevites, so also the Son of Man will be to this generation. The Queen of the South will rise up in the judgment with the men of this generation and condemn them. For she came from the ends of the earth to hear the wisdom of Solomon, and indeed a greater than Solomon is here. The men of Nineveh will rise up in the judgment with this generation and condemn it, for they repented at the preaching of Jonah. They repented at the preaching of Jonah. God had a preacher, and that preacher carried the message to the city. God could have caused revival without a preacher. We know that. God can do anything. He could, but he does not, because his plan has always been the preaching of the Word of God. Romans says it this way, "How then shall they call on him in whom they have not believed? And how shall they believe in him of whom they have not heard? And how shall they hear without a preacher?" When Billy Graham went to London in 1954, many people thought it was all glory and headlines, but when he went there, he faced great opposition. The London Times mocked him as a foolish man who would return to America humbled because he brought a simple gospel to a sophisticated society. Yet God's people prayed, and God used that preacher greatly. More than 2 million people attended the meetings over a 12-week period, and thousands gave their lives to Christ. I cannot imagine that. I have done a few rallies over the years in arenas. I've never done more than 2 in 1 week, and I always had a day in between. Billy Graham preached for 12 weeks every night of the week. I don't know how he did it, but God helped him do it, and God used that to bring a great awakening to Great Britain. In the passage from Luke, we are told Jonah was a sign. When he went to Nineveh, he was a sign in 2 ways. His preaching was a sign, and Jonah himself was a sign. Consider what would happen to a person after days in the belly of a fish. Many believe that digestive juices would bleach the skin and remove the hair. And bleached skin and no hair, Jonah was walking through the streets of Nineveh, declaring, "Yet 40 days and judgment is coming." His appearance alone was a sign. When you saw him coming down the street, you better listen to this guy. He's a strange dude. He commanded attention, and people listened. But not only his presence, but his preaching also. The Jews were enemies of Nineveh, and this Hebrew walked their streets, warning them to repent or face destruction. Revival preachers are usually marked by great boldness. You've probably heard a preacher so gripped by God that he no longer cares what people think. Jonathan Edwards is a perfect example. If you read his story, you will come to a place where he preached a sermon that became famous, a sermon called "Sinners in the Hands of an Angry God." He read his sermons word for word. He hardly ever looked up from his manuscript. But when he preached the sermon like that, "Sinners in the Hands of an Angry God," people cried out in terror. And those who were there said they felt as if they were being dangled over hell as they heard the gospel, many of them for the first time. So there was a preacher, and Jonah was the preacher. There's only one explanation. He was a man filled with the power of God, and God is going to use his preaching, as we discover, to bring many to himself. So there was a God-appointed prayer, there was a God-appointed preacher, and there was a God-appointed proclamation. So here's what the proclamation was. "Preach to it the message that I will tell you." God said to Jonah, "I want you to go to Nineveh, and I want you to tell them what I tell you to tell them." Jonah didn't need any long preparation. He didn't need to go and study. God just told him what to do. And in verse 4, it is recorded, "And Jonah began to enter the city on the first day, and he cried out and said, 'Yet 40 days, and Nineveh will be overthrown.'" That was his whole message. just 8 words in the English Bible and 5 words in the original Hebrew, Jonah walked the streets and announced that judgment was coming and it was going to happen in 40 days. Now, whenever God blesses a preacher, it is because he preaches the message God gives him. I know that sometimes today we hear preachers and we wonder, where did they get that? Because it sure didn't come from the Bible. I am grateful to have a book that contains everything God wants me to say. I don't have to look anywhere outside this book because this is the total revelation of God. People ask me why I preach the Bible, and I'll tell them because that's the thing God promises to bless. When I get outside the Bible, I'm on my own, and that can end up pretty disastrous. Here's what I put down. I begin with the text, and then I preach what's next. That's how you get going as a preacher. That helps me stay out of trouble, keeps me from picking on anyone. If you get caught in the passage, that's because you came to church on the wrong Sunday. And I had nothing to do with it. You know, I used to hear people say, well, he's coming to church on Sunday. I'm going to preach on that. No, you don't want to do that. You want to preach what God tells you to preach. And that's what Jonah did. Very short message, but it was God's message to Nineveh. So Jonah went to Nineveh with the Lord's message. Yet 40 days and Nineveh shall be overthrown. What did that mean? Well, in the scripture, 40 days often is a time of testing. Moses was 40 days on the mountain while Israel was tested and failed. Because of disobedience, they wandered 40 years in the wilderness. Even the Lord Jesus was tested 40 days in the wilderness. So when you read about 40 days in the Bible, it is often a time of testing. The people understood this was a final opportunity for them. 40 days left, and they would have to repent. His message was a message of judgment. If they didn't change, God's judgment was going to fall. We don't hear much of that these days. We don't hear many preachers preach against sin or preach about the coming judgment of God. When I teach on prophecy and I tell you what is ahead for us and what is ahead for those who reject the Lord, I often get criticism. People say, this is not positive. Well, let me tell you, it's better to feel conviction now and joy later than to feel comfort now and regret later. You'd be better off to hear the truth. And the Bible is filled with the truth. When I preach the Bible, I will come to some passages that we might swallow hard when we hear them. But they're there for our benefit. They're there for our blessing. They're there for our salvation. We who preach today proclaim more than Jonah did. Jonah warned of a coming judgment. We proclaim a judgment that's already taken place. At the cross, a holy God placed the judgment for sin on his righteous Son. Jesus took my judgment and yours. And now God says that whoever receives Christ will not bear that judgment because it has already been borne for him by the Lord on the cross. So whenever we preach, we must not only speak of the accountability and of judgment, but we must make much of the cross where judgment and mercy meet. Billy Graham once told a crusade in Dallas back in 1953. Afterward, a friend said to him, Billy, you didn't speak about the cross. How can anyone be converted without seeing the cross? You must preach the blood that was shed there. Graham admitted that he was upset at first, but during that night he realized it was true. And before morning he resolved never to preach again without clearly presenting Christ's death and resurrection. If you listen to Billy Graham over the last years of his preaching, you know he never preached without coming back to that. You know, Franklin Graham, his son, is a friend of mine, and I've noticed that Franklin does the same thing. Franklin never talks unless he talks about that. There is great power in preaching the judgment of God for the Calvary judgment and for sins that have already been forgiven. That is the good news of the gospel. So in revival, there's always a God-appointed prayer. There's a God-appointed preacher. There's a God-appointed proclamation, and there's a God-appointed place. Where did this revival happen? It happened in Nineveh. What a strange place for a revival to start. Nineveh wasn't the kind of place you'd want to raise your children, I promise you that. It was a wicked and violent city. We've already noted that some of the terrible practices of its people, how they treated their enemies with cruelty. And into that culture came Jonah, preaching judgment. He could not have chosen a city that needed awakening more. It was the most wicked city of its time. Chapter 3, verse 8, when the king issued his proclamation, he said, "But let man and beast be covered with sackcloth and cry mightily to God. Let everyone turn from his evil way and from the violence that is in his hands." Nineveh was a violent city. We have a pretty good illustration of that going on in our world, what has been happening in Iran. That group of people over there, that nation, brutally killed 38,000 of their own people because they didn't agree with the government. And if you read the story of the cruelty of Iran, you discover a lot of things. That's the kind of thing that happened in Nineveh. And it's hard to believe that it could happen anywhere in our world today, but it has happened. This was a violent society. As I've studied revival, I've noticed something. God often begins his work in the darkest places. And there the light shines the brightest. I have never visited a city in America that is not a candidate for revival. And our own community here in San Diego, we are not sheltered from sin and brokenness. It's present all around us. Revival is needed here as much as it is anywhere, and God often chooses places like that to begin his work.
16: And as we head toward the midterm elections and listen to what's happening in the news cycles, you realize there isn't anything that's going to make major changes in our nature, in our country, in our politic, apart from a movement of God himself. And I believe that can happen. I believe that God could do that and that he wants to do that. And the question is, do we want him to do that bad enough to do the things we need to do to get ready for it to happen? We'll have more about the revival in Nineveh tomorrow here on Turning Point. In the meantime, let me remind you that we have a beautiful calendar that we're featuring during this month. It's the calendar for 27, and it's a 14-month calendar that's really going to brighten your life. 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Ask for it when you send your gift during this month, and we'll see you next time right here on this good station.
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19: Kevin McCullough, glad to have you with us. We are encouraging you to help bring the Word of God to people that don't have it, but that desperately want it. We do it with Bible League every year, and 12 people come to Christ for every Bible that we send out. So it's a really exciting thing. Michael Woolworth is back with us from Bible League. And Michael, it's producing results, even in places like refugee camps.
20: Something we pray for, right? The gospel would take a grip all over the world. You know, I've shared this story before. I'll bring it by way of an update. The Zuleika refugee camp in Malawi. You know, Africa has the highest number of refugees, about 50 million people who will never return to their homelands. They end up in a place like the Zuleika refugee camp, built for about 10,000 people. They've managed to pack about 60,000 into this place. There's people groups that hate each other. There have been murders in this place. I mean, it's chaos, right? But enter the hope of the gospel. Churches in that area said, we've got to take the gospel into this place. They began to work with Bible League. We made available, without charge, Bible studies in the most prominent languages there. Kevin, through the gumption of these Christians working in this chaotic place, and by the grace of God, 1,000 people have come to Jesus. Now, let me tell you an update. Another 500 in this sort of second wing of all of this, right?
19: Wow.
20: Another 500 people have come to Christ. I don't always wake up and wonder, what is God doing half a world away in the country of Malawi and the Zuleika refugee camp? But Kevin, he has not forgotten. There's 500 new believers, a total of 1,500 that have said yes to Jesus. These are members of our spiritual family, not praying for our pity or even a change in their circumstances. What they're praying for, what is the precious Word of God today.
19: We need 500 new Bibles for just that one refugee camp. And friends, that's a one-time gift of $2,500 if you can do all of it. Five of you doing $500 a piece would also help us do all of that. 1-800-937-9673. And right now, for the next 10 minutes, every gift given will be matched. 1-800-937-9673.
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25: Welcome to Let's Talk About Jesus with your host, Wayne Monblow. We invite you to join us today as Wayne teaches, counsels, and leads us in a fellowship of God's love. Let's Talk About Jesus is an outreach of Loving Grace Ministries. With headquarters in northern New Jersey, Loving Grace Ministries is dedicated to ministering the compassion, grace, and unconditional love of Jesus Christ for all people. We pray you will be uplifted and renewed by today's program as you take this time to behold God's love for you. And now, Wayne Monblow.

Hallelujah. Heavenly Father, Abba Father, our Father in heaven, blessed and praised be your name from us, your children. Thanking you, I thank you, Lord, for this new day of new life, to be in a living fellowship with the living God, walking in the light of your countenance. Hallelujah. May we lift up our eyes to the hills, from whence cometh our help. Our help cometh from the Lord God, the maker of heaven and earth. Father in heaven, I gladly, humbly, and sacredly commit this service to you, Lord God, praying for your glory to be revealed to your own and to be sought after by everyone. I pray this service honors you in spirit and truth, Father in heaven. Honors you in spirit and truth, our Lord Jesus Christ, Lord King and High Priest forever, over the eternal covenant of our salvation. I pray that each of us will be fed on knowledge and understanding by you, and growing in the grace and in the knowledge of Jesus Christ as a result, and being close to you, professing you. May the Church of Jesus Christ be filled with the life and the light of Jesus Christ right now, for your glory, for our help, and for a consistent, unified witness of God amongst us to this world, that all might turn to you. We pray these things, Lord. I know in your word it says you're not willing that any should perish, that all would come to the knowledge of eternal life. I don't see that happening right now, but I'm definitely dedicated to you and to your purpose, Lord God. I pray that life be ministered to all. I pray that life be received by all this day. I thank you, Lord God, for 49 years of allowing Let's Talk About Jesus to exist as a ministry on radio originally and then internet as we are still, and praying that the needs of this ministry would be met even exceedingly abundantly in order to continue. May this day's service bless you and bless your people and speak truth. In Jesus' name we pray. Amen. Amen. God bless you and welcome to our Tuesday, September 15th, 2026 service of Let's Talk About Jesus. I'm Wayne Monblow, your host, and as you might have picked up in the opening prayer, grateful to be here. Grateful to be here, prayerful, hopeful. May grace and peace be extended to each and every one in the name of Jesus Christ, extended to and received by and quickened unto life. May it be for each and every one. And I hope already in this day that you've had meaningful fellowship with the Lord your God. And I pray that the scriptures that are on my heart to share and whatever the Lord gives me to share about the Lord will bless you in Jesus Christ. Yesterday I shared part 3 of a series called God is Good. So I hope some Monday goodness of God touched you through Let's Talk About Jesus and that you're the better off for it. Hallelujah. Usually a genuine touch by the goodness of God does good to us, right? Amen. It's great to say God is good all of the time, and all the time God is good. And it's not great to say it and forget it, but it's great to say it and remember it and to follow up the saying by truly receiving this goodness. Amen. I had a little word this morning in my mind. This happens to me quite a bit. I'm happy when it happens. I wish it would happen every day. But sometimes I'm coming up to host Let's Talk About Jesus, and some phrase will get into my mind. Like this morning it was, I will feed them with knowledge and understanding. And at first I'm thinking like, well, that sounds like a scripture. I'm pretty sure it is. But then I'm always like, well, let's see if it's a scripture. And so I talk to my phone and I say, where in the Bible is this verse? And it'll be say, check it out. And it turns out that it's from the prophet Jeremiah. And what the exact scripture says, it's Jeremiah 3:15. God is speaking. And he says, then I will give you shepherds after my own heart who will feed you
on knowledge and understanding. Amen. Do you think that God, who said that to the nation of Israel through Jeremiah, do you think that God would be intending the same for his covenant children right now? To give you shepherds after my own heart. A true shepherd of heart, a true shepherd of God is after the heart of God. That's what God's looking for, shepherds after my own heart. I will give you shepherds after my own heart. And it might mean that they will walk according to my heart. And I wouldn't disagree with that, because that sounds like your basic spiritual obedience, right? It's not about, oh, I got to obey all these commandments and laws. No, how about obeying the law of life that God placed in you to live, hallelujah, when you receive Christ? That's not a problem, obeying that. Turning to that, the word of God, the law of God within you, living in Jesus Christ, is anchoring and centering and God-honoring. Hallelujah. So, the word says, I will give you shepherds after my own heart who will feed you on knowledge and understanding. I can tell you for sure, there's no doubt in my own mind concerning myself and God. I am after the heart of God. I am after that heart of God, seeking the face of God. Do you know what it means to be after the heart of God? It doesn't mean you don't have it. It just means because you do have it, you don't want to leave it. If it's sacred and precious to you and the best thing that ever happened to your internal being, then stick around. Hallelujah. I'll give you shepherds after my own heart, and they'll feed you on knowledge and understanding. If you have a fellowship with the heart of God, your beliefs and your slogans and your sayings, which might all be awesome on the outside, they become internalized, and the awesomeness on the outside becomes true life and spirit on the inside. Because we're not just saying things, we're in a living relationship with the living God. And the words we say sometimes are gifts from God to us. Well, you said this, so now it's the glory of kings to search it out and find the reality of it. If we say God is good all the time God is good, That's a nice thing to agree with. It might raise questions in some other people's minds, like, well, you said that pretty quickly. Are you sure you've just examined everything? Well, it's more a statement about the nature of God than our experiences. You know what I'm saying? You might say, God is good all the time God is good. And then you start reviewing your own life and like, well, I'm not so sure about that time. But I'm not talking about our life experiences. I'm talking about the nature of God. God is good all of the time, and all of the time God is good. You know when that helps you? When you're in your toughest, darkest moment, you think God has abandoned you, or that you blew it, and you shouldn't even have the Lord around you because you're so just a terrible human being, you know? And that's the moment you need to remember God. Wait a minute. Why am I allowing my old self to treat me like a punching bag because I know I missed the boat on something? You know, because sometimes we almost feel like it's a way of doing penance, instead of just immediately applying the blood of Christ to whatever that sin or mishap or missed thought or whatever it was, small to large. The scripture promises us in 1 John chapter 1 that if we walk in the light as he himself is in the light, that we have fellowship with one another, godly fellowship, Christ-centered fellowship, and also the blood of Jesus Christ cleanses us from sin. So that's not a bad thing. It's a good thing. It's a great thing. It's an awesome thing. Hallelujah. I certainly do pray and hope that whether anybody considers me a shepherd after the heart of God or not, and I would be reluctant to even say that about myself. I know I'm after the heart of God. That I know for sure. And I know I hunger and thirst to feed you on knowledge and understanding, because that's the truth that sets free. Truth sets free. Making up stuff, playing cute with scripture, that don't set free. That's its own bondage. But Jesus once said, if you continue in my word, then you are truly my disciples, and then you will know the truth,
and then the truth will make you free. So to me, that's a four-step thing. Most people just say the truth will set you free. Do you know how many people quote a portion of a Bible verse and they inject their own meaning into it? But that's not exactly the same as, I'll give you shepherds who will feed you on knowledge and understanding. The knowledge and understanding doesn't come from sitting under a tree and guessing God out. The knowledge and understanding comes from seeking God's face and seeking God in God's word, not being light or trite or casual about it, but genuinely desiring bread of life and living water. And why not? Why not, right? Why not? Let me share this a little bit more about the scripture, because once the Lord quickens a verse into my mind, and you might say, how do you know that's the Lord that quickened the verse into your mind? Well, because it's a scripture verse and it has me going directly to God. I don't think the enemy would whisper something into my head that would have me seeking God's face, you know. A good word from God is a good word about God, a good word in God, and a good word that brings you closer to God. That makes it all good, right? Speaking about God being good, how about God's word being good? Well, you know when God's word is best? When you have knowledge and understanding of it. A belief in God's word is great. That's how most of us get in the door. You know, we believe, and therefore, you know, I believe in my heart that God raised Jesus from the dead, and I confess with my mouth Jesus is Lord. Didn't Paul write about that in around Romans chapter 10, like, and you shall be saved? But I just don't like the thing about spiking the football. Hey, I'm saved. It's all done. It's like, whoa, whoa, whoa, whoa, whoa. You just accepted Christ into your life. You have a whole lifetime ahead of you, blessedly, of daily growth if you should desire that. You know, to get to the point where you would say, I know whom I have believed. I know whom I have believed. Belief got us in the door. But God feeds us with knowledge and understanding. The real word. The real deal. The real Christ. The real Jesus Christ as he is right now. And it's beautiful. Let me go on, because I very often, sometimes I'll read a verse in the New Testament that's quoted from the Old Testament, I'll look it up. I'll do that every time. But very often I look it up and I find it's in the neighborhood of covenant truth. And I know the whole idea of a new covenant is foreign, actually, to many believers. But, I mean, it shouldn't be, because Jesus Christ, arguably, provably, through the Old and the New, through the totality of prophecy and testimony about Christ, Jesus Christ is the new covenant. In what way would he not be? He's the Lord of it. And there's a lot of talking in the prophets about raising up David, my servant. But you got to remember that, or you should know, that Jeremiah, Isaiah, and Ezekiel, they are written hundreds of years after David died. So someone could think, well, I'll raise up David, my servant. I'm like, wow, they're talking about King David. Well, not really. They're talking about somebody coming as God's servant. Remember, God made a promise to David. You won't lack someone to sit upon the throne if you and your sons obey me. You know, walking in the covenant of God, that's a big deal to God. Why would walking in the covenant that God makes with us be a big deal? Because it's his life, his law, his rule, his way. And it's one of life and peace for Christians. So it's like, I mean, the old covenant was like every time you sinned, you had to make a sacrifice, haul yourself into the temple, go through the whole thing. For us as Christians, we begin our walk with God by all our sins being atoned for. I mean, that's not the same covenant. That's radically different. And you and I are the recipients of it. And you know what I think it'd be great? How about you and I move from believing the blood of Christ has atoned for our sins to knowing exactly, precisely, because it's what Christ said about his own blood, that the new covenant in his blood is what has atoned for our sins. Because if the blood of Jesus is just like a refreshment of the old covenant, that doesn't have one sacrifice for all time. That doesn't make us a kingdom of priests. That doesn't give us a confession of Christ the apostle and high priest, of our confession that the Bible talks to us as Christians about. So
I don't like made up stuff at all. People guessing stuff out. I love being in God's Word. And you know why I love it? Because it's so life-giving and rewarding. And why am I sharing that with you now? Well, I just would love everybody to be able to experience that, the life that's in God's Word. When you are a quickened person with Christ living in you, and you understand, and you get some understanding that Jesus Christ is the Word of God in the beginning, that all things that came into being through Him. And now we have the words of God in the

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1: Speak to you, there's spirit and life. Sometimes people are just intent reading a word on a page and, oh, that's what Jesus said. But, you know, you're correct. But as a child of God with the living Christ within you, with the Spirit of God within you, that word, it's not hard for God to take that word off the page and plant it in your heart and give you a revelation insight about it. Not making up stuff out of the clear blue sky, but giving you revelation insight that coalesces with all the other scripture. Like, how many times do I look in the Old Testament for a verse and then I find covenant right there? And it's here again, you know. So Jeremiah 3:15. So says, then I will give you shepherds after my own heart who will feed you on knowledge and understanding. But then I read the next verse. It shall be in those days when you are multiplied and increased in the land, declares the Lord, they will no longer say the ark of the covenant of the Lord. And it will not come to mind, nor will they remember it, nor will they miss it, nor will it be made again. Wow, what's going to happen? I'm going to feed you on knowledge and understanding, and they ain't going to be saying the Ark of the Covenant anymore. It's not going to come to mind. They won't remember it, and it won't be made again. And yet, we are children of a new covenant. I'd like to share something really amazing with you. It's worth thinking about. I believe, based upon the totality of Scripture that I read, study, and understand, that you and I become vessels of Jesus Christ when we are converted, right? It's out with the old, in with the new. Jesus said, you know, listen, unless you hate your life in this world, you're not going to get one in the next world. So Jesus, you know, Jesus is making it clear, it's not cutesy becoming a Christian. It is a life-saving measure. You're going down for the 10th time, and you don't even know it. You think you've been fantastic, right? But God saves you from sin and death. And at some point, it would be really great for you to have a true understanding of that. Because thinking that you barely sinned and everyone else is horrible, and now that you're a Christian, you see it clearer than ever before, that's some warped thinking. So how about you've been totally forgiven, totally cleansed? And in fact, it is through the covenant sacrifice of Jesus Christ, the new covenant in his blood. The Lamb of God shed his new covenant blood and obtained for us eternal redemption. The Bible teaches all of that, says it all, and I desire to honor God. That's why I say it so much, because it's so completely God-honoring about Jesus Christ. It's so easily provable for any believer who would just take a thought and say, you know what, I should really know whether this guy Momblo is making this stuff up or pulling it out of his hat or whether it's actually the Word of God, because you should know for yourself. I mean, I can certainly flag and highlight, hey, every Christian on the planet, the blood of Jesus Christ, it's the new covenant in his blood. That's the active ingredient that saves you. It's the new covenant. And the whole, all the prophecies about David, all the prophecies about Abraham, all the prophecies through Moses and Israel about a coming Messiah, it's all about this, affecting a new, permanent, eternal covenant that takes the redemption of mankind to the nth degree, fills it wonderfully, gloriously, lovingly, sacrificially, life-changingly in Jesus Christ, God's only Son, my only Lord and my God. And, yeah, that's worth sharing with everybody. So I'll give you shepherds after my own heart who will feed you on knowledge and understanding. This is my goal. Only a person listening could say whether it's happening or not, though. You know what I mean? God feeds me on knowledge and understanding. I mean, he does. It's for all of us. It's not, well, Wayne, maybe you're special. No, I ain't. Believe me. No, I just, it's, what's special is just loving the Lord and then seeing what God gives you. That's, the specialness is the Lord himself. But again, I just got to say this. And also, there's another great scripture I just want to share with you. So let me share this. I read the Old Testament, and it to me, it's so prophetic about the new. It just

0: Of course, I got years and years and decades of studying in this, but it's so highly beautiful. If you're a Christian that doesn't read the Bible, you're just missing out on so much. You can only go through the motions if God's word isn't, or you can, you know, I'm not doubting that your authenticity, but if you're not feeding on the scriptures and growing in grace and knowledge of Jesus Christ, you're missing out on arguably the best part of being a Christian on planet Earth, which is daily fellowship with the living God and Jesus Christ. You don't have to fake anything to make it. You just need to get over the fence of thinking maybe it is fake into like it's as real can be. How close would you like to be to God? How about Christ in you, your hope of glory? How about when Christ, who is our life, is revealed, then you also are revealed with him in glory? I don't even see the new me unless I see the true Christ. I can't even see the new me unless I recognize Christ in me, my hope of glory. The Bible teaches us that. It's not arrogant. It's obedient to do these things. It really is. So let me just share this passage again and glean some more goodness of how this is fulfilled in Christ. I'll give you shepherds after my own heart. They'll feed you on knowledge and understanding. It shall be in those days, when you are multiplied and increased in the land, declares the Lord, they will no longer say the Ark of the Covenant of the Lord. It will not come to mind, nor will they remember it, nor will they miss it, nor will it be made again. So that tells me there's going to be something new. We're not going to do a replay of the old. At that time, they will call Jerusalem the throne of the Lord, and all the nations will be gathered to it, to Jerusalem, for the name of the Lord. Nor will they walk any more after the stubbornness of their evil heart. Well, I would love Christianity to not to be stubborn when it comes to the person of Jesus Christ. Because being religious and this and that, and I believe this, I believe that, I believe this, I believe that, we belong to Jesus Christ. So let's not make our Christianity all about our thoughts and beliefs and experiences. May we be blessed to set that all aside and say, it is you, it is you, it is you. Hallelujah. So it will not be made again. At that time, they'll call Jerusalem the throne of the Lord. All the nations will be gathered to it, to Jerusalem, for the name of the Lord, nor will they walk any more after the stubbornness of their evil heart. In those days, the house of Judah will walk with the house of Israel, and they will come together from the land of the north to the land that I gave your fathers as an inheritance. Just one more thing I want to share with you in this passage. Next verse, verse 19. Then I said, how I would set you among my sons and give you a pleasant land, the most beautiful inheritance of the nations. And I said, check this out, you shall call me my father and not turn away from following me. So here's a little insight I got a number of years ago. When we first get saved and everything is just awesome and fantastical and it's like every day is just like a boat full of miracles waiting to be discovered, and then you start to go in the Lord and you go through some trials and tribulations and this and that. But one of the things that I would hear a lot about is people getting excited about all the names of God in the Old Testament. You know, you go through the whole... Jehovah Nisi, Jehovah Rapha, Jehovah Jireh, right? El Alion. I had an acquaintance, and he just thought that was the best. El Alion means God Most High, so that's what he started referring to God as, El Alion. And maybe I'm just a simple little squirt, but I just know that when the disciples said, Lord, teach us to pray, Jesus Christ, my living Savior who lives inside of me right now, who set me free from sin and dead through the new covenant in his blood, I don't mind sharing it. I declare it not to put anybody's nose out of joint. I just declare it to put Christ himself on the map of Christianity and how he really actually saved us and what the Bible takes the time through, 67 books of the Bible, through all the the 39 books of the Old Testament, through all the prophecy, 27 books in the New Testament, I mean 66 books, and yeah, it's all pointing to Jesus Christ. He's the summation of everything. At the end of this time, we'll see all things summed up in Christ. So, you shall call me my Father. So Jesus says, when you pray, pray in this way, our Father. So, I lost all the cuteness of referring to Jehovah Jireh, Jehovah Rapha, the Jehovah's Nisi, and someone else will be going like, what's wrong with that, Wayne? I'm like, well, do you know your Father? Christianity ain't about being cute. It's about being holy, which is better than cute. I mean, I hope it looks cute to you, but I hope it looks holy. I mean, the Lord is beautiful, not cute. He's beautiful. He's beautiful. You're not going to go up and pinch his cheek, okay? You might fall on your knees, and you might see more when you do that. Put your head at his feet. So anyway, just all in this one little passage. I'll give you shepherds after my own heart. May that be every one of us. You will be a blessed person if you can personally say to the Lord your God, oh Lord, I am after your heart. It doesn't mean you're cut in the same image. It means that you're pursuing after the heart of God. It's not a statement about who you are. It's a statement about who the Lord is, and that you're, the statement is you understand you don't know everything yet. So you're pursuing after the heart of God. If you seek his face and you pursue his heart, his name is the living Savior, Jesus Christ. There is a true heart to seek after. There is a true face to see. And you see these things inside of yourself. Paul the Apostle writes in 2 Corinthians chapter 4, God who said, let there be light, a reference to Genesis chapter 1, is the one who has shown in our hearts to give us the light of the knowledge of the glory of God in the face of Jesus Christ. This is in our hearts. This is true scripture written to true Christians who truly have received Christ and understand that Jesus Christ is living, lives within us right now. And of course, if everybody could receive that as soon as you were saved, God made you part of a kingdom of priests, so you can access this wonder, this wonderful, true, authentic spiritual life immediately. Peter thinks that baby Christians should be learning about their priesthood immediately. Just read the beginning of 1 Peter chapter 2. My gosh, it only takes 9 verses out of your life, and it could change your life forever. Ministering to the Lord changed my life forever. Ministering to the Lord is about the best, purest thing I ever learned about Jesus Christ. You know, because ministering to the Lord, I mean individually, is between you and God. Ministering to the Lord corporately is what we're saved for. Peter says that Peter would like us to look at it this way. You and I are living stones. We're being built upon the chief cornerstone, Jesus Christ, so that we might become a sanctuary to contain a holy priesthood. It's in 1 Peter chapter 2, right off the bat. Like newborn babes, long for the pure milk of the word, that by you might grow in respect to salvation. You know what would be great? How about Christians not only know they're saved, but they respect their salvation by respecting the Savior, by honoring God. When Jesus says, pray this way, our Father, I would encourage you to do that, because every time you do that, you are reinforcing your relationship with God even as you talk to God. So that's just, you don't have to be a Christian for a million years in order to come to these truths. And I'd like to suggest that when you're born again and God comes into your life, he comes in with all of this truth. It's not like he forgets who he is. The Lord knows exactly who the Lord is. And you and I are graced to receive Christ into our lives and to start growing. To start growing. Hallelujah. You shall call me Father. Thank you, Lord. Hallelujah. Amen. Just further down, and I'm just on this right now. Jeremiah 4, verse 6 says, lift up a standard towards Zion. That is prophesied a lot about Messiah. I will raise up a standard, or a man shall branch out from where he is. That's Christ, too. And not to mention that the priest will wear the crown and sit upon the throne. That's about Messiah being king and priest. That's Zechariah. The messenger of the covenant is coming to his temple. That's about the Lord of the covenant and being the high priest. That's Malachi. Those are the two last prophecies in the Old Testament. Sets us up beautifully for the New Testament, where here comes Jesus, Lord and High Priest forever. The Lamb of God who takes away the sin of the world, and he does it through the New Covenant. You know, without a covenant, God's promise to Abraham, it still isn't fulfilled. With the New Covenant, it's fulfilled in Christ. You know, without a New Covenant, God's promise to David, well, it's a lie. Because the throne got destroyed in 70 AD. I'd like to suggest Jesus Christ was raised up about a generation prior to that, right around 30-something A.D., right? This generation shall not. You know, it's just, if you put it all together, see, the thing is, if you're looking at Jesus Christ, then you can see things fitting together in Jesus Christ. If you're rummaging around in scriptures, you might think you got some hot revelation from God, and yet it's got nothing to do with Christ. So, being founded upon the rock, sticking with the one who saved you. I personally like David's reference in the Psalms that he's composed himself like a weaned child upon his mother's breast. That's how he is with the Lord. We see John at the Last Supper, you know, with his head upon Jesus' bosom, the disciple that Jesus loved. And that's a deep spiritual love. Spiritual love that's available to all of us, all of these indications and examples of it throughout the scripture are here to touch our hearts. Would you like to be seeking God's face? Would you like to know the Lord in your heart of hearts? Would you like to see yourself as a new creation? Like when the Bible says, when Paul writes in Colossians 3, when Christ, who is our life, is revealed, then you also are revealed with him. You can't see your new self truly without seeing the true Christ and where he is, which is Christ in you, your hope of glory. You have an activated hope of glory when you're recognizing Christ in you. And you're not making it up. This is what you prayed for. Lord Jesus, come into my life. Well, he did. So sit down and share fellowship every day and be blessed in it. Hallelujah. They that wait upon the Lord will gain new strength. You know, you don't have to take off for Sinai in order to wait upon the Lord. I would like to suggest this, going back to this. I really believe when it says they won't say the Ark of the Covenant anymore, back to Jeremiah 3, because it won't happen that way again. Well, think about this. When you and I receive Christ into our lives, and Paul the Apostle, like in 1 Corinthians 6, and in 2 Corinthians 6, says, know ye not that ye are a temple of the Holy Spirit? So the Ark of the Covenant was in the temple in the Old Testament, right? And then the presence of God was in the Holy of Holies. You and I receive Jesus Christ into our lives. He is the new covenant. You know what that makes you and me? It makes us the Ark of the Covenant. We are the temple of the Holy Spirit, right? Remember, when Christ was slain, if you look in the Gospels, it says the veil in the temple was torn in two, was rent in two. And that can mean two things, and they're probably both true. One, the veil in the temple is torn in two, now open, clear, saying that people are welcome in now, but the veil in the temple is torn in two, which could equally mean that God is free now to go out and move and live in his people. But at any rate, that same thing happened. And reference to that, we have an anchor within the veil. The veil of what? The temple. Who's that? Jesus Christ. You and I have an anchor. His name is Jesus Christ. He's with God in heaven. And you know what Paul writes in Ephesians chapter 2 about when we're saved? We're saved by grace and raised up with him and seated with Christ Jesus in heavenly places. How does this happen? Well, to him who loves us and released us from our sins through his blood, the new covenant in his blood, and one sentence, Revelation 1, 5, and 6, it's all one sentence, and he has made us, past tense, because it happened when we were born again, he's made us to be a kingdom, priests to his God and Father. It's holy. You are given not just an identity as a new creation. It's a little bit, it's a whole lot more specific than that. You're made part of a kingdom of priests. The Ark of the Covenant is within you now. You are the temple of God. A lot of believers can be vague and like, I don't know any of that. Sounds hyper-spiritual to me. No, it's actually the normal Christian life. Anything else to me would be not hyper-spiritual, but just like probably barely spiritual, so it makes the real spiritual look hyper. You know what I'm saying? It all depends where you're coming from. Hyper means that you and I are hyped up. I'm not hyped up about anything except Christ, who is my life. And I would love every Christian who's honestly received Christ to realize he is living within you. You're offered daily fellowship on a regular basis. You know, whosoever will may come at any moment you'd like. Truly, it's not a long walk to Jerusalem for you to fellowship with the living God who you received into your life. And see yourself as a vessel of the Holy Spirit. Get a sense of God's presence within you. It's only helpful. It's not hurtful. It's not going to guilt you. It's going to bless you. The sunshine within you is going to drive the darkness away, and that's a relief for all of us. What I was looking at yesterday was Jesus speaking to Matthew in Matthew chapter 9. Why are you bringing this up, Wayne? Well, because I'm looking at it again right now. Jesus went on from there. He saw a man called Matthew sitting in the tax collector's booth, and he said to him, "Follow me." And he got up and followed him. Shortest gospel message in the Bible, two words, follow me. Now, the person that witnessed to me about Jesus Christ didn't just say that and then leave me cold, but I'm just saying that this is what Jesus is calling us to, follow me. And he got up and followed him. Then later on, Jesus is having dinner that night with a bunch of tax collectors, and it says the Pharisees... They were reclining at table in the house. Behold, many tax collectors and sinners came and were dining with Jesus and his disciples. And the word sinners literally means irreligious Jews. So Jesus is having supper with a bunch of people that are tax collectors. They were considered the worst citizens because they were basically Jewish citizens, but extracting money from Jewish citizens for Rome. And let's face it, all taking a hefty little chunk for themselves too. Nod, nod, wink, wink. You know, oh, by the way, take a piece for yourself. So that's why they were hated so much. You know, when Zacchaeus climbed up the tree and Jesus said, I'm going to eat at your house, Zacchaeus. That just pierced Zacchaeus right away that why would Jesus Christ come and be at his house? He was a tax collector. And he was just, you know, and I was sharing with you last week about intermarrying amongst the people of Israel, and Nehemiah and Ezra both talk about it. And Nehemiah, who was a governor, and Ezra, who was a priest, Nehemiah, the governor, said, kind of, I went down there, grabbed them by the throat, slapped them around, smacked them in the face, made them promise to stop this intermarrying. You know, so that was his way of handling it, like just brute force. You know, this is God's will, do it or else, and then follows it with a slap to the face, you know. Whereas Ezra, he hears about what's going on. He doesn't get mad. He starts weeping, you know, for the Lord, that this is happening to the Lord's people. It just says Ezra started weeping, and then people gathered around him, and then they started weeping. And then they knew why Ezra was weeping. And it touched their heart, and then they said to Ezra, we're not going to do this anymore. What's the more genuine touch? I beat them up and extracted a promise from them that they wouldn't do it anymore, or the priest who just starts crying over the glory of God being lost, and then people start crying. Their hearts are touched. They want to change. What do you think is the holier one? The anger of man does not achieve the righteousness of God. Have you ever heard that in the scriptures? That verse could be based upon this account of just, I just love it that Nehemiah and Ezra both have their reactions to it, and then you can decide which one you're more drawn to. With the Holy Spirit of God within me, I'd rather weep over the loss than go around smacking people around. Now, However, when I talk about these things, it is serious because Christ is God and he's entrusted his truth to us. And we are blessed and invited to truly know that Jesus Christ is in us and that we are his beloved children. And you know what he said? So the Pharisees were criticizing Jesus for sitting with these people, and Jesus says, it's not those that are healthy who need a physician. It's those who are sick. But go and learn what this means. I desire compassion and not sacrifice, for I didn't come to call the righteous but sinners. And then after that, Jesus teaches a little new covenant truth about not taking a new patch of cloth and sewing it onto an old shirt. Because the patch will shrink, the shirt will tear, and it'll be a worse tear than beforehand. And you don't put new wine into an old wineskin. Because the old wineskin, because a new wineskin, and with new wine ferments and it expands, and the new wineskin can expand with the new wine, and it's not lost. An old wineskin is already all stretched out. You put new wine in that, starts to ferment, breaks the wineskin, so everything's broken. So Jesus isn't just talking about that. He's referring to the old wineskin as the old covenant. He's referring to the new wine as the new covenant. He's referring to the new shirt as the new covenant. The old shirt that's torn up, it's the old covenant. We're not patching up an old covenant. The new covenant didn't come here to patch up an old covenant. The new covenant here came as the answer to the old covenant. The new covenant came and solved the problems in the old covenant. The new covenant came and fulfilled all the promises in the old covenant. The promise to Abraham is fulfilled in Christ, Galatians chapter 3. The promise to Israel for a new covenant is fulfilled in Jesus Christ. Read Romans or Hebrews. The promise to David won't lack someone on the throne, fulfilled in Jesus Christ. And you can see Jesus, son of David. Matter of fact, right here in Matthew chapter 6. Matthew chapter 6. Just further down, verse 27. As Jesus went on from there, two blind men followed him, crying out, "Have mercy on us, son of David." They called Jesus son of David. They understood. Christians today who don't know the Bible from beans can't appreciate the fact that people back in Jesus' time, they were kind of understanding what the old covenant was and what was required with it. So when something new came along, they were kind of able to be aware of it, whereas people today don't know the difference between old or new or whether either of them are relevant because they got their personal faith in Jesus and they just plowing through life like that. And, you know, that'll take you as far as it takes you. But we're called to grow in the grace and in the knowledge of Jesus Christ. And what a rich blessing that is, friends. So, God bless you. And go and learn what this means. I desire compassion, not a sacrifice. That's from the Old Testament. I looked that up. That comes from Hosea chapter 6, verse 3, which says, Oh, no, it actually comes from verse 6 of Hosea 6, where go and learn what this means. I desire compassion, not sacrifice. It comes from this, Hosea 6:6, where God says, I delight in loyalty rather than sacrifice, and in the knowledge of God rather than burnt offerings. But like Adam, listen, friends, I'm not making this up. This happens every single time, you know. But like Adam, they have transgressed the covenant. There they have dealt treacherously against me. Well, am I stretching things if I suggest that Christians that are transgressing the covenant are dealing treacherously against God? Well, because the reason is we're in a new covenant. And if the church denies that, that's kind of like dealing treacherously against God. I mean, he died to bring this to pass. It's not a small little item. Well, Wayne, it's just a little detail. No, it's the whole everything. It's how Christ saved us. It's how Christ was raised from the dead through the blood of the new covenant. It's how Christ earned for us eternal redemption. It's through the blood of the new covenant. And not only is his blood the new covenant blood, but he's the high priest of the new covenant. He's the mediator of the new covenant. God raises Jesus. As soon as Jesus dies, the new covenant's in effect. The Bible tells us a covenant is only in effect when the person who made it dies. As soon as Jesus died, he said, this cup that's poured out for you is the new covenant in my blood. He understood he was going to die. Without blood, he dies. But it's the new covenant in his blood that he highlights, that he says, I believe that. I believe that. I delight in loyalty. I will tell you this. I have to be loyal to the new covenant of Jesus Christ. And the hard part for me is that most people don't believe that. And I so know that this is for every Christian. And it's joy unspeakable and full of glory. It's exactly, precisely, down to the nth degree, jot and tittle, dotting every I, crossing every T. It's the exact revealed way in the fulfillment of God's word, how he exactly has saved us. Not just he died and saved us, like magic, presto change-o. No, come on. God laid it all out. This was a plan hatched before the foundation of the earth. The Bible tells us this. It's precious. Like Adam, they've transgressed the covenant. Adam means like men. Just means like that. You could say Adam, but you could say it represents men. Even in the margin of my Bible, it says men. Like men, they've transgressed the covenant. They've dealt treacherously against me. I don't want to violate the covenant of God. I don't want to deal treacherously against God. And believers that don't even know these are scriptures, they don't have to think about them ever. I, however, have the burden of knowing it's in the word of God and wanting it to be true in my life and share this and declare this with you. God is desiring to feed you with knowledge and understanding, and it's a blessing. Friends, I've been meaning to share this with you, and I have to do it before we go off the air today. We missed our budget last week by just shy of $10,000. Coming to the air today, our remaining need for this week is $18,500, and we're getting down near the bottom. I haven't had to say we don't have enough for the week yet, but we're speeding to that direction at this point. And we are a 100% listener-supported ministry, have been since day one, back in 1977, August of 1977. We're in our 50th year right now. So, friends, I happen to believe that Jesus Christ himself is the new covenant of our salvation, and I happen to believe that in knowledge and understanding, it would just be better to know and understand this. We're at a huge deficit worldwide in our Christian faith by not knowing these things. And there's so much pain and disunity because people don't know these things. There could so be a higher call for all of us to be unified in Jesus Christ and the Spirit and truth of Jesus Christ, regardless of denominational divisions. Because if people are really going for God's highest and God's utmost in Christ himself, this is the very nature of our Lord. He's Lord and priest forever over the new covenant. It's his own blood that brought it to pass. Who would argue with it? But we shouldn't be obtuse to it. We should be leaning in and sensitive and be loyal. As far as I'm concerned, I'm being loyal to Jesus Christ by announcing the new covenant. It's my job. It's my call. I can't not do it. And if you're listening to me, you go like, yeah, he's really stuck on this new covenant thing. Well, you want me to change the subject? Get the whole church awake to the new covenant. It happens to be the reality of who Jesus Christ is right now. We're better off knowing it than not knowing it. Please. God feeds us with knowledge and understanding. Maybe you're starving because you're being given little crazy little prophecies and miracles, all this self-centered spirituality, which seems to me to be a oxymoron at the end of the day. Spirituality's got to be the Lord. You and I are blessed to be recipients, vessels, and along for this beautiful ride. But believe me, the power is of God, and all the glory goes to God, and that's where I give all the glory to. Anyway, friends, again, I love lifting up the Lord Jesus. We're almost off the air today, and we're almost off the air in a few weeks without help coming in. So God bless you. I pray these messages touch your heart. I pray these messages would touch the heart of all Christendom, because we're talking about who Jesus Christ is and exactly how he's done it. And yes, God delights in loyalty rather than sacrifice, and in the knowledge of God rather than burnt offerings. Hallelujah. I praise you, Lord, and pray this will be quick in the life for everybody. In Jesus' name, amen. Friends, please, if you would, pray for this ministry. 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P.O. 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God bless you. Be with the Lord today. Hallelujah. And I look forward to sharing with you tomorrow.
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3: 800-937-9673. Glad you're with us. Bible League International wants to put the truth of God's word into the hands of people who are asking for it, desperate for it, but they cannot receive it. Michael Woolworth is with us. And Michael, it sometimes matters to the spiritual discipleship of new believers to get that Bible.
4: Well, there's people like Washi in communist China, Kevin. She and her husband are rice paddy farmers. They have two children they want to raise to know and love Jesus in a country that really is antagonistic toward the gospel. Washi is in China praying for a Mandarin language Bible. Babar is in the Middle East. He's among thousands of former Sunni Muslims coming to Christ, praying for a Bible in the Arabic language. And then Alicia is in Madagascar, the island nation, just off the coast of Africa. She is a widow, has three children, again, wants to raise them in the ways of the Lord. She's praying for a Bible. And then, Kevin, let me just mention three wonderful listeners of yours doing something about it. Deborah, Maria, and friends listening in Shepherdsville, Kentucky, have all said, count us in. You've got this clip. My colleague is Nick. And, you know, we've shared a lot of needs. But I also want you to hear the reaction of people when they finally receive their very own Bible.
5: When it came time to give out Bibles, the Bible presentation, it is hard to describe the joy. We were with a group of women who were receiving their first Bibles, and they were dancing around the room with crazy excitement over receiving their first Bibles. It was just such a fun time. And it really spoke to their newfound passion for Jesus.
3: That makes total sense, given the fact that the psalmist reminds us that the happiest heart that can be had is one who delights in the Word of God. How can you delight in something that you don't have? We need to help them get copies of God's Word into their own hands. 1-800-937-9673. And every gift you give right now will be matched Bible for Bible, dollar for dollar. 1-800-937-9673.
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0: audience doesn't seem to respond when we tell you about these victories. I want you today to prove them wrong. I encourage you to go to ACLJ.org and make a donation of any kind. That could be $5. I don't care. I want to see the number of donations skyrocket today because of this victory. So maybe you already gave your $75, whatever it may be. Maybe you're already an ACLJ champion who gives. It could be $5. Just so I can go back and say, listen, our viewers, our supporters, they care about these victories. They want to know about them. They want to be updated with them because I love sharing them with you. It's the fun part of the job, if you will. We can get caught up in the deep and the dark and the disturbing. And look, plenty of days for that. It's not like we're living in a world where that doesn't happen every day. But there are some times where we can take a moment, praise God, and say thank you for what we've been able to accomplish here at the ACLJ. And that's what we've done the last 25 minutes of this show. That's it. Only the last 25 minutes. And we've got other news to cover. Rick Grinnell's going to be joining us. We got a lot more, but we've just given you two senses of what could be quote unquote victories. And really, it's funny to kind of even say that because it's things that never should have happened in the first place. A Christian mission, essentially, being shut down from helping people in need in their community, feeding people who are homeless, all of these kind of things. And then in Pakistan, someone who's just talking about their faith, witnessing. Because again, we have to put in perspective what religious persecution is worldwide and how it is different than what is in America. In America, you may have a ministry shut down and we're able to actually come up with a settlement, work with the city to figure this out, work with the county to figure this out, or a state or a government. There's some rationale here. In these situations in Pakistan or over the world, you may not be able to get there. But thankfully, this time we were.
1: And once again, why is it important also when you give to the ACLJ to continue these fights? Because the fights aren't over in Pakistan. This is a great victory to celebrate, but we have many other clients that still are on, some on death row because of the very same charges, the very same laws that are on the books there. And we have to take that lawfare fight because that's what they're using. They're using the law to persecute Christians in Pakistan. We have to take the fight there to make sure that it doesn't keep coming and encroaching here at home. We fight for those at home, which there is, these are both equally great victories for people, but the persecution that we see in the United States, thankfully, is not at the level of putting you in prison or on death row for sharing your faith yet. But when you start to see what's happening in Europe, where they're not calling it blasphemy laws, because they're not a state religion there that's saying you're offending our religion. But they are going after free speech in the UK, in France, in many of these places that are Western, that believe in the freedom of speech and religion on paper. But if you don't fight where it's happening, where it's so blatant blasphemy laws, when they start targeting your speech or your beliefs in Western countries, friendly countries, it creeps over the ocean back home. So we can't just let a city ordinance stand if it violates the Constitution and the freedom of religion, the freedom of speech, just like we can't let a blasphemy law in Pakistan stand because it is unjust and violates humanity. So we are going to go, whether it's Pakistan or here, and continue that fight.
0: Yeah, around the world, the ACLJ continues on. Now, listen, in the next half hour, we do have a show, by the way, that continues on for the next half hour. And do we have phone lines open? I know you've been listening very closely. You've been watching very intently. But I want to hear from you. I know we haven't really given you an option to call in today very much because I haven't really posed this. But we are going to address the Supreme Court of the United States has made their decision on the mail-in balloting situation. Some of you may not be too thrilled, but we're going to continue that conversation in the next half hour. Give me a call. You want to talk about it, 1-800-684-3110. Rick Grinnell's going to be joining us. But again, we have a second half hour of the show. I want you to be a part of that second half hour. Find us broadcasting live on ACLJ.org, Facebook, YouTube, Rumble. We're there live 12 to 1 p.m. Eastern time each and every day. Of course, archived on however you get your podcast immediately following the show. And we'll be right back. Second half hour coming up. And this is our shortest break. So give me a call. Less than a minute. We'll be right back.
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0: Welcome back to Seculo. Second half hour coming up. Rick Riddell is going to be joining us in just a few minutes. Will Haynes is in studio. I had someone who sent me a post on X yesterday and said, hey, I love your show, but I love it more when Rick is on. So you know what? We'll have to make sure we tell Rick that. But phone lines are open for you at 1-800-684-3110. We have spent the last half hour talking about two big celebrations here at the ACLJ. But now I think we need to adjust a little bit. I know Will's going to break it down coming up a little bit longer, but there has been some movement from the United States Supreme Court. Some of you are going to like this or not going to like this. Let's just be honest. We know where our audience stands on this. But of course, this has to do with the mail-in ballot situation. So maybe we just hit them with the, you know, do you want the good news or the bad news first kind of situation? And
1: right.
0: It kind of depends on your point of view.
1: Well, what happened yesterday is after an earlier attempt to block this, it was overturned. A stay was granted by the Supreme Court a few weeks ago, and we talked about that. Now, an application for stay has been denied by the Supreme Court. So what happened here is a group of states sued the administration for the new rule that after an executive order, the Postal Service created a new rule. It went through the rulemaking process, which is takes a while sometimes. And then they published the final rule, which would have all these new regulations, if it were, about how to conduct mail-in balloting. It has to have a barcode on it. It has to be able to check citizenship from states. There's several different things to try and strengthen the mail-in ballot process, not to get rid of it, but to make sure that it is less vulnerable to cheating, as that was the goal of the president. What happened here is that the Supreme Court was asked to stay the injunction of the lower court by the government, and that was denied by the Supreme Court. At the end of the day, it was presented to Justice Jackson, as these stays are emergency stays, and it was denied by her and to the court. She referred it to the broader court, which means they had to get five justices to agree to either grant the stay or to reject it. We see here that Justice Kavanaugh is on record concurring with the court's opinion that there will not be a stay granted here to the government to allow this rule to move forward for the midterm. And Justice Kavanaugh's rationale was that he believes the rule, at least based off the briefing, is within the scope of what the Postal Service can do. However, the timing, because of the Administrative Procedures Act, for this upcoming midterms election is not viable. So therefore, he denied the application for stay with the majority. There were only two that dissented on record that we know of, and that is Justice Alito joined by Justice Thomas, who would have granted the stay, allowing this rule to go forward in the midterm. So as it stands right now, this rule will not be implemented in the midterms. This has nothing to do with the merits of the case, on whether this rule will last later.
0: Let's just be honest. This is a loss for President Trump. He's not thrilled about this.
1: He is not. He went after the three justices that he put on the court saying, these are not the people I interviewed.
0: Yeah.
1: Now,
0: I think that's a bit much.
1: When you see what Justice Kavanaugh's rationale was, there are many people. It was a long post.
0: They just put up the post. Yeah, there's no character, shortage there, ladies and gentlemen. So I'll let you guys read that. I'm not reading that to you. That's way too long. When we get back, though, you're going to hear from Rick Grinnell. I'm sure he's got a lot to say about this and some other things. We'll take this thing back over to the mayor, Karen Bass.
1: That's right.
0: Situations there. And continue this discussion. Phone lines are open for you. Ask Will a question, any question, 1-800-684-3110. Be kind to your phone screener. You'll probably make it on the air today. 1-800-684-3110. And continue to support the work of the ACLJ when you can. And do it today again. Do it in the celebrations of victories at ACLJ.org. We'll be right back.
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1: Welcome back to Seculo. I'm joined now by Rick Grinnell. Logan left me, so if you want to talk to me later, call me at 1-800-684-3110. But I've traded Logan for Rick for this segment. And Rick, this is remarkable. We started off this broadcast today talking about a victory we had at the ACLJ in Colorado for a client that did outreach and ministry to homeless in Colorado. They would feed the homeless. They would share the gospel with them. And an ordinance there was really being used to target them. And we were able to get to a settlement with the city there in Colorado, which is great news, right? The city government worked with the ACLJ to come up with the better solution for our client, as well as the city, to be able to keep people safe. When you look at what's happening in Los Angeles, I feel like Los Angeles wants churches to stay away. We've had to fight many of those fights. They don't want their ministry in helping of the homeless because the government does everything perfectly and the best. But now that there starts to be some scrutiny looked at the way the government of Los Angeles is addressing the homelessness crisis there, Karen Bass all of a sudden is nowhere to be found as far as the oversight that the government, the federal government, is trying to do there. What's your take on this?
9: Look, this is a really difficult situation for people living in Los Angeles. For one reason is that we have two terrible choices. And so you have to ask yourself, what do you do when you have two terrible choices? You got to vote for one of them. I suppose you could write in somebody. Maybe that's kind of the moral thing to do, because you really don't want to vote for any of these two. However, I've come to the point that Karen Bass has been so terrible. She has been someone who has failed every step of the way, that giving her a vote to reelect her sends a terrible message to politics and to the community at large, that somehow you can be terrible and still get reelected. I would rather take a risk and bring in somebody new who seems just as terrible, but at least they haven't failed on the same magnitude that Karen Bass has done. And so I just can't vote for Karen Bass. I can't have any of my friends. I can't advocate for Karen Bass, because over and over and over, she fails. And this situation that you were just talking about, you know, look, she's wasted a whole bunch of NGO money, including the homeless money. We're talking hundreds of millions of dollars that go to these homeless organizations over the last years. And all they do is they pay exorbitant salaries to the staff. They perpetuate the problem. They don't want to solve the problem, because they actually like having the attention and the problem and the money and the power that comes with it. And Karen Bass just plays into it. And she is not willing to be held to account. She's not willing to come clean and be transparent to Congress and say, look, this is the money that we had. This is what we did with it. And this is how much success we had. She won't come clean on whether or not the millions of dollars that she has spent on homelessness has actually worked. Think about that.
1: Well, and once again, for those watching, this is a board that she sat on, the Los Angeles Homeless Services Authority, LASHA, as it's referred to. And she, in the Congress has given over $1 billion in federal funds to help this crisis. So not just Californian taxpayer dollars, but every American's taxpayer dollars. And what does Congress do? Their job sometimes, to call people to say, hey, we have to do some oversight here. We want to see where this is going. There are reports that this is not being efficiently used, and anyone with eyeballs and a trip to LA can see that this is probably not being efficiently used. We want to hear from you. This mayor, who is a candidate, as we've talked about, for reelection, decides to step off the board and appoint someone new to avoid talking to Congress. That just screams to me someone who's afraid of their own record. They have nothing to show for what they have done. So instead of go and have nothing to say other than, you're right, I didn't do it very well, but keep looking into the fraud that you see maybe happening here, just decides, I'm going to step off this board. I'm not even going to go and try to spend things.
9: Look, at this point, she has clearly wasted money, wasted taxpayer dollars, and she won't come clean and tell us that either it was because she knew the whole thing was rigged and she was just going to give it to her political friends who didn't do anything, or she didn't watch it closely enough and someone else is to blame. Either way, she needs to come clean and tell us why was there so much money, millions of dollars wasted in pretending like you're going to combat homelessness, and then you don't have anything to show for it. She's failed, and she is afraid of her record. She's afraid of the scrutiny. You're exactly right.
1: Well, and I think to your point as well, that even though Nithya Raman in no way has shown that she has better ideas for the city, there is something to be said if there is a referendum on the failures of the current mayor, even if that mayor, the policies don't change, the leadership change is a signal to people. And I think that's what's also fascinating about this here. What we're starting to see, not only with Karen Bass, but also with Nithya Raman is like the ridiculous things that they have celebrated, whether it be the, I wasn't able to fix the pothole that you asked me to do, but I put up a sign that maybe we can get to it later. Or Nithya Raman celebrating how long it took to get, you know, 8 yellow stripes painted across a broken road in one neighborhood instead of saying, hey, we got the road fixed and the crosswalk put in. That these aren't issues. These are issues that have been happening in Los Angeles for a very long time because of leadership. They haven't been issues that the nation has talked about and shown the problems to the extent that they're happening there. So I think that this conversation, even if the insurgency of Spencer Pratt didn't get to where it needed to be, regardless of what you think about that election and a candidate conceding they lost and then all of a sudden winning. But I think that the scrutiny that's appearing should be something that's hopeful for Californians, of the entire country and Congress is looking at this problem. And so even if you don't have the right policies, if you're not doing something about it, there will be referendums on you.
9: Yeah, I hope so. I mean, we don't have a lot of hope right now with this crowd. But the point is a real one that you make, which is, you know, the odds that Nithya Raman are going to be a good mayor are very, very low. But we already know that Karen Bass has been a terrible mayor. And so don't reward Karen Bass, dump her, do what you have to do in terms of either voting for Nithya or voting for somebody else. Again, I get this is a terrible choice, but the idea that somehow we're going to reward Karen Bass for years of failure is just too much to take.
1: Rick, thank you so much for joining us today and breaking down the complex issues of California, as you always do so well for us. Folks, we're heading into our final segment of the broadcast today. Paul, I'll talk to you in the next segment, but be like Paul. Give me a call. 1-800-684-3110. 1-800-684-3110. I'm also going to talk a little bit more about that ruling from the Supreme Court. It drew the ire from the president. But also I think it is important to look at what was said by the justices and to look at it that way. Many people, I think on the left, will allow this to be a moment that they can get people on the right that don't agree with them on anything to believe the Supreme Court is a failed and broken institution. Don't let them do that. I think that when you have conservatives, as we've seen multiple times throughout this year, on the court, conservative ideologically, that they are going to have different opinions about the law and the way things are written. Because conservative legal jurisprudence isn't a unitary block like you see on the left. And I think this is more proof that, yeah, the Supreme Court may not issue opinions you like 100% of the time. That should be proof that the Supreme Court is an independent branch of government that is working the way it was designed to, even if you disagree with the rulings, even if they get it wrong sometimes. So I think that's important to talk about as well. Give me a call, 1-800-684-3110, 1-800-684-3110, to talk to me about either our victories in Colorado and Pakistan for our clients in those places, or whether it be about what we talked about with Rick, with Karen Bass, and the issues that we see in California. Or if you want to talk about the Supreme Court, you can call me as well. 1-800-684-3110. And I want to echo what Logan said. All of these victories, it show that we are effective and we get the job done. And we know there are more fights ahead. So if you can, give to the ACLJ today at aclj.org. Welcome to the all-new ACLJ app. Expert analysis and insight big tech can't censor. 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
1: Welcome back to Seculo, final segment of the broadcast. If you want to talk to me on air, this is your last chance to do it. 1-800-684-3110. I am going to take Paul from Georgia right off the top here. Hopefully it'll encourage you to be like Paul and call 1-800-684-3110. And that rhymed a little bit. Maybe that gave you some joy here today on this Tuesday. Paul, you're on Seculo. Go ahead.
10: Yes, sir. I'm glad to be on your program. I called in to, this is the first time I've ever called in to give. I'm going to start with $5. And you asked, I wish a lot of people would call in, new callers. I hope more new callers will be on the program today and help the projects that ACLJ promotes around the world and everywhere to help Christians and everyone.
1: Paul, thank you so much for your call. And one, thank you for your support of the ACLJ. And you said you're going to start with $5. What makes the ACLJ unique as well is that there are many nonprofit organizations that, that get, you know, huge government grants, right? Or that get large foundation donors that cover almost everything that an individual donor almost doesn't move the needle. What's different about the ACLJ is we are supported by people like you, Paul. The average donation to the ACLJ compared to many organizations is relatively small because we are supported by grassroots efforts, by people that watch this broadcast, that get our emails and our newsletters, that read on the website what is going on, by word of mouth of like, hey, if you're looking for an organization to support, check out the ACLJ. Why is that important? One, it's because people believe in what we do, and they also want to see more of these victories happen, not just in America, but across the world. And so it is, when someone says, I can't give very much, I can only give $5, that's exactly who the ACLJ donor is. The donor that is like, I support this and I have a little money that I can give to the ACLJ. That is what keeps this organization going. It's not, oh, thanks. Try harder. No, it's like, this is the lifeblood of the ACLJ are people like you, Paul. So I thank you. I know that it's a sacrifice when you give to an organization that you believe in. That is you, using your resources for something that you truly believe in. And that's what makes the ACLJ so special and so different compared to a lot of other organizations. Not saying that that's bad, that they have, a big foundation that's the only real place they get money for. That's just different. It is what makes it unique, though, and very special is that we are able to be funded by God's grace and blessing for so long by people who believe in the organization. And so I'm thankful for people like you, Paul, that are able to support it because you also believe in the good work that the ACLJ does, whether it be for, as we mentioned earlier, that person in Pakistan that you will never meet, that you will never have a conversation with. But you know what you do believe? That they shouldn't be put in prison for believing that Christ is the only way to heaven, that is the only true salvation comes from the death and resurrection of Jesus Christ to save you from your sins. That should not be something that gets you put in prison, and much less like some of our other clients, death row. And so we will fight it where we can there, but we will also fight here in the United States when we see injustice, when we see encroachment on the liberty that is enshrined in our Constitution. These rights come from God. That's why we believe that we should fight for them in places like Pakistan, because they are human rights. They are given by God to everyone. But we see places that want to limit that. Even when it's enshrined in our Constitution, that doesn't mean you don't have to fight for it still. And that's what we do every day. So the victories serve as reminders that we are successful. And when you give to the ACLJ, it's not in vain. Your money isn't wasted when you are able to make that sacrifice and support an organization that fights for these causes. You know that it is going to people that are competent, successful, aggressive for what is right, for justice. That's remarkable. That is something that I know that I'm proud to be a part of. I know all of my colleagues are proud to be a part of. We get to see the good work that the attorneys here that are the best in the country, the best in the world, really, are able to achieve and accomplish. And it's all by God's grace, but it's also because of you, because you see those victories and you go, that's what I support. I don't just support the fight. I support the fight that leads to a victory. And that's where Logan said even today, if you can today, support us today, because we love to talk about the victories. We love to showcase it. And traditionally, that's not seen as a good fundraiser because people want to be a part of the fight. But we know that our fights don't end in defeat. We are victorious for our clients and for your freedoms as well. When we win these things, it's not just for the client. It's because it ensures that everyone's freedom is protected. Let's go to Marion calling on line two from Texas. He's an ACLJ champion, which means Marion believes in the cause of the ACLJ and the fight of the ACLJ and the victories of the ACLJ so much that he is a recurring donor every single month. Marion, you're on Seculo.
11: Thank you so much. One thing that we need to never forget in this nation is that regardless of what's happening in America or around the world, we still have a duty to God Almighty to fulfill his cause and purpose. And we can do that through the ACLJ. You know, when the founding fathers came over from England, one of the things that I like more than anything is they had to tell why the King of England, why they were coming to the United States. And they said, almost every one of them said it was to further the cause and gospel of Jesus Christ. So we're the only nation in the world that was set up to where we can govern ourselves. And the only way we're going to govern ourselves is to get involved in politics and support programs like ACLJ who do things for us. We have to remember that around the world, there are people that are being persecuted. And one of the things that bothers me is I can't do anything to help them. Well, that's not true if you're with the ACLJ, because they're going to be helping those people with attorneys that are provided for with our money through ACLJ. So we need to be true to God, and no matter what happens, we need to go out there and vote and do everything we can, because God's still going to do what's best for our country if we're following his will. And that's my comment.
1: Marion, thank you so much for that. And I want to circle back to what you just said. When I talk about we got a victory in Pakistan, it's not like we sent some letter from our offices in D.C. We have people on the ground in Pakistan that went and make these arguments before a judge in Pakistan and get a victory for those individuals in Pakistan. And you know how much it cost the client who was 17 years old when they were arrested and is 19 years old now? Zero. They would not have been able to afford international attorneys. Just like here, the church that needs to focus on using their resources for outreach to the homeless, to those in need. They don't need to be paying a legal bill. That is where you come in. That is what you support. That is what Marion supports. When you give to the ACLJ, you are paying for that attorney in Pakistan, that attorney in Colorado. We can't do it without you, ACLJ.
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14: We've got a nice day ahead of us today, starting off with lots of sunshine. We'll see a few more clouds coming in this afternoon. Call it partly cloudy skies. A high temperature around 73 degrees. Tomorrow morning, a low of 62. We hit a high of 79, again with partly cloudy skies, and we're slightly warmer heading in towards the weekend. I'm StormGuides.live meteorologist Stephen Parr.
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1: Welcome to Grace to You with John MacArthur here on The Mission, WMCA. Scripture makes it clear, whatever you do, do it to the glory of God. Well, it's easy to see how studying the Bible or going to church or evangelizing gives God glory, but how does, for example, working cash register, digging ditches, filing paperwork, or driving a cab, how does that glorify God? How can the tasks you do to earn a living also be acts of praise to God? Today on Grace to You, John MacArthur shows you why work is about more than earning a paycheck, much more, as he continues his study, Wisdom for the Workplace. So follow along now in 2 Thessalonians as John begins today's lesson.
20: We live in a culture, frankly, that has a very skewed work ethic. On the one hand, you have workaholics. On the other hand, you have lazy, idle, and loafing people who choose not to work at all. But in the middle, the great mass of people may work, but have a very wrong concept of work. I suppose we've all seen the bumper sticker sign that says, I owe, so off to work I go, which views work as a very crass thing. It sees work as mercenary. Work is simply a way to pay off your debts, to fund your lifestyle. Our materialistic, self-indulgent, adolescent, infantile, childlike culture has a warped view of the place and role of work. Work must be viewed as a gift from God. It is not some kind of a substandard, secondary, lesser activity which is meant to do nothing but finance pleasure. It is in itself a gift from God. You say, and in what sense is work a gift from God? I'll give you several. One, it is a means of glorifying God, our Creator, by using the skills He gave us. It is a means of glorifying God, our Creator, by using the skills He gave us. When you work with your mind and you achieve and accomplish with the skill of your thinking and your intellect, when you work with your voice and you demonstrate leadership ability and the ability to motivate and stimulate and move people and clarify issues and give directions, you are demonstrating a divinely granted skill that came to you through the Creator. When you use your hands to accomplish skillful things and do beautiful work by manual labor, when you use your strength to move things that are heavy, and when you use the facility of a delicate touch to accomplish something that is delicately beautiful, you are demonstrating the Creator's glory as it's on display through His creation. If you think a flower shows the glory of God, look at a man or look at a woman and see the majesty and the genius of the mind of God. Work, then, is a gift by which we glorify God as we demonstrate His creative genius manifest in our own body and mind and soul. Secondly, work is a gift from God because it is a means of providing value or meaning or fulfillment to life. The sense of accomplishing something. We all know that. We all know that deep soul satisfaction that we have accomplished something, that we have done something, and we've held it up and said, I've done it well. We know about the writer whose wastebasket is filled with papers folded up and thrown away because they didn't achieve the level of accomplishment that he demands of himself, and finally the masterpiece comes forth. We all know about the artist whose bin is full of canvases that didn't exactly express what he felt in his soul and saw with his eye. And finally, the canvas of genius emerges. We know the student who comes to the end of his examination and knows that he's achieved the standard that must be achieved if he is to gain the degree. We know the one who performs at the highest level of skill in whatever it is that he does and therefore can stand back with pride and say, I made that. I did that. I accomplished that. That's a very fulfilling thing. We are very goal-oriented people, like God is a goal-oriented God who is always achieving His ultimate desires. And we have those dreams and goals and visions, and achieving those is all a part of being fully human in the sense that we are even in the image of God, accomplishing things beneficial and fulfilling. There's a third reason why work is a gift from God, and that is because it prevents us from idleness. It prevents us from idleness, which is spiritually very deadly. It occupies us. It keeps us busy. And as we remember the old adage that idle hands are a plaything for the devil, we understand that very well. It occupies us in meaningful tasks rather than leaving us idle to do those things which are harmful. Fourthly, work is a gift from God because it is a means of providing for the needs of life. God has given work to us as a way in which we can gain wealth, which is a way in which we can purchase our food. In an agrarian culture, work was the means of getting the food. In our culture, it's the means of getting the money to get the food, but nonetheless, it is the source of our life. God has given us food. God has given us shelter. God has given us drink and sustenance. God has given us the provision of clothing, but God has given us work as the means to acquiring all of it. So work is a noble thing by which we sustain the necessities of life. And finally, we can say work is a gift from God because it is a means of serving mankind. It is a means of serving humanity. From the person who pumps the gas at the gas station or operates the gas station or works upon the engine of the car so that it runs, he is contributing to the well-being of the individual he serves and his ability to do his job and to meet his appointments and to be with his family and to go where he wants to go, all the way to the one who builds the car in the first place, who makes transportation possible, all the way to the person who makes the roads and paves the roads and makes sure they go where they're supposed to go, and to the man who paints the signs, who enables us to get off at the right place and get back on where we're supposed to, all the way to the people working in the medical field who provide for our physical well-being, the folks who serve us food when we go out to eat or sell it to us in the market, people who teach us in school, the folks who come and take care of our yard or fix our plumbing, all of those people render a service to mankind by which his life is made more pleasing. Work is a gift from God, and even those foolish people who want only leisure want to make sure that everybody around them is working so that they can enjoy doing nothing. Sadly, I think, for many Christians, work has lost its intrinsic value. I believe that God has given you skills to be applied in a certain kind of work which uniquely geared to you will bring you satisfaction and bring God glory. Work should not lose its intrinsic value. It is not simply a means to pay your debts. It is not simply a way to fund your pleasure and to finance your joys. It is in itself valuable. It is a gift from God. Not only is work a gift from God, it is a command of God. I wonder whether we really understand that. We make a lot about the command in Exodus 20, but very often forget to emphasize the main point. You remember the command? It goes like this. 6 days you shall labor and do all your work, but the seventh day is a Sabbath or a rest for the Lord your God. We like to emphasize the Sabbath. Rarely do you hear anybody say anything about the 6 days of work. We talk about a 5-day work week in America, and some people talk about a 4-day work week. God talks about a 6-day work week. You say, is he saying that we are commanded to be on our job 6 days? No, you know how it works. You're on the job 5 days, and the 6th day you fix the house and the car and the yard, and you run all the errands, and that's work. That's all part of sustenance. The 7th day is to be devoted to the Lord. You understand then that God has commanded us to work. That is a command. 6 days you are to labor. God designs for man work. We can't have a low view of work if God has such a high view of it. I mean, it's right in there in that list with other things like, you shall have no other gods before me, you shall not make for yourself an idol. It's in there with, you shall not take the name of the Lord your God in vain. Pretty serious list. It's one of those things we owe to God, work. He gave us the gift of work. We owe him the use of the gift he gave. And I really believe that your vocation should suit you and the way God has designed you so that it is satisfying and fulfilling. And I believe if you're living in the will of God, God will provide that expression of his giftedness in you. You cannot have a low view of work when you understand that it is a gift from God and that it is a command of God. Furthermore, you can't have a low view of work when you understand that God has even given us the example of work. The greatest worker in the universe is God. The truth of the matter is, if he ever took a day off, we'd all be done. God is a worker. Scripture talks about the work of God, the works of God. Often the Bible describes his works, and I suppose you could sum them up maybe with 5 categories. Whenever you see in Scripture the work of God, it usually falls into these categories. 1, the work of creation. God is a worker, and he worked in creation, and there's still a sense in which he continues to procreate that creation. And there may even be an ongoing creative work, as the Lord Jesus said he was going to heaven to prepare a place for us. So God is the creator, and that's one category of his work. Secondly, he is the controller, and he continues in the preservation of all that he has created. He upholds it by the word of his power. And so God works in preservation, sustaining everything. The reason that little tiny atoms don't fly apart isn't because there is some glue in them that can be identified. The scientists can't identify it. What it is the power of God. God has to hold them together, and he does that by his sustaining power. That's his work. We see also the work of God in providence. God's work can be seen in providence as he orchestrates all of the various factors of his entire universe to accomplish his purpose sovereignly. Occasionally, we see God's work in miraculous ways. The category of miracle, where God suspends natural law and does something that has no natural explanation. And then the last two, we see God's work in judgment and God's work in redemption. God is a worker. He works in creation. He works in controlling and sustaining his universe. He works in providence and miracle, and he works in judgment, and he works in redemption. God is a worker. Furthermore, Jesus is a worker. Jesus, we would expect being a worker because he is God, and he said himself in John 9:4, I must work the works of him who sent me. In John 4:34, he said it was his food to do the will of him who sent me and to accomplish his work. And in John 5:17, he said, my Father is working still, and I am working. Jesus Christ is right now doing a redeeming work in the hearts of people across the world. He's doing the work of building his church. He's doing the work of sitting at the right hand of the Father and sustaining his church through his high priestly intercession. He's doing the work of preparing a place for us. He's doing a work of dispatching angels to be ministering spirits to his church. He's doing the work of indwelling and energizing his people. He's doing all these things and will continue until the work of the final redemption of the universe. And even then, he will work forever and ever in enterprises divine, as will you and I, praising and glorifying and serving God for all eternity. You cannot have a low view of work when you understand Jesus is a worker and God is a worker and work is commanded and work is a gift from God. Now somebody's going to jump in and say, now wait a minute. Isn't work a result of the curse? Well, let's go back to Genesis and find out. Don't we work because we were cursed? I mean, if there had never been a fall, wouldn't we just be playing around in the garden? We wouldn't be working, would we? Well, let's find out. Genesis chapter 3, verse 17. To Adam, God said, because you have listened to the voice of your wife and have eaten from the tree about which I commanded you, saying, you shall not eat from it. In other words, because you've sinned, watch this, cursed is the ground because of you. So in toil you shall eat of it all the days of your life. Both thorns and thistles it shall grow for you, and you will eat the plants of the field. By the sweat of your face you shall eat bread till you return to the ground. Some would read that and say, well, seems like toil and sweat and work is a result of a cursed earth. And so that work is the product of the fall. It's not true. Go back to Genesis chapter 2. Genesis chapter 2. Verse 15, before the fall, the Lord God took the man and put him into the Garden of Eden to cultivate it and keep it. That's work. This is noble work, exalted work, work of a man unstained with sin, work on an earth unstained with sin. Somebody put it this way, God designed man to be a gardener, but the fall made him a farmer. I don't know that that quite says it, but that's close. God designed man simply to care for it, to reap its benefits, to harvest it, as it were, to enjoy it, to make it flourish. Then the fall caused thorns and thistles and briars and weeds to make it difficult. The fall did not invent work, didn't introduce work, it just cursed it. Always man was designed to be a worker because he was made in the image of God. Go back to chapter 1 of Genesis, verse 26. Then God said, let us make man in our image, according to our likeness. Go down to verse 27. And God created man in his image. In the image of God, he created him. Male and female, he created them. Now, it's pretty clear there, verse 26 and 27, that we're talking about the image of God. But how is the image of God to be defined? And theologians have debated this since the go. This is an age-old discussion. But it seems to me that there's a simple answer to this initially. If God says in verse 26, let's make man in our image, and in verse 27, and God made man in his image, what comes between those two things should

0: Around the world, believers long for the one thing they can't get, a Bible. 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
1: To tend, to care for, to nurture into flourishing the earth. And that the image of God in him was that he would be a worker. Like God was a worker. Just as the Trinity is involved in ruling and authority and dominion and tending and caring for this whole creation, man is as well to work in harnessing, as it were, the wonders of all of this creation for his own joy and goodness. So work wasn't initiated by the fall. It was just cursed. It became a burden. It is now a punishment, just like women having pain in childbearing. There would have been children prior to the fall. There would have been children, no question about that. But there wouldn't have been any pain in having them. The fall didn't introduce childbearing, it just brought the pain into it. And there was work before the fall. The fall didn't introduce work, it just brought the pain to it. But there's still a benefit. Even with the pain, a baby is a joy. And even with the pain, the product of the work is a joy. Even with the pain, the baby can be to the glory of God. Even with the pain, the work can be to the glory of God, and it should be. So work neither began nor ceased with the fall. It just took a different shape. It became a curse rather than an unmitigated blessing. Now, follow this. As Christians, then, we, by the power of Christ operating in our lives, have the opportunity to elevate work back to its point of dignity. That is why the Apostle Paul wrote to the Ephesians and the Colossians, Ephesians 6, Colossians 3, and said, "In your work, do it unto the Lord and not to men." Ephesians 6, 5 to 9, and then over Colossians chapter 3, do your work as unto the Lord. It is a product. It is a result of a spirit-filled life. And the Christian, just like we can bring the dignity back into marriage, can bring dignity back into work. And we can see it for what it is, a gift of God, a means to glorifying God, a means to having value and significance and fulfillment in life, a means to keeping us away from sin, a means to providing our needs and serving mankind. We restore the dignity and the glory, as it were, to work. We take it out of the category of being a drudgery or a mercenary means by which we finance our pleasure. We make work valuable to God and to us and our family and others. The biblical viewpoint is the viewpoint that we must have. Human work is a part of the divine plan for history, but only Christians really understand its true glory, because we do it as unto the Lord and not unto men. We have to regard work then as a creation mandate, as a component of the image of God, as a natural law invested with inherent dignity. It's just God's way for man. It's our part in the creation. And we can do it to his praise.
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3: If they don't have Bible, how they can find the truth? Because the Bible like a map to bring them to find the truth. So if they don't have a map, they couldn't find any truth. So it is very special opportunity that the Lord answer our prayer. Our country opened the door for the gospel, and many people, they are really hungry for the word of God. And
2: that's Meng, who's saying, how can they find the truth without the Bible? 1-800-937-9673. 1-800-937-9673. Every Bible you give right now being matched. But Michael Woolworth, what are we talking about?
4: Well, it's hard to appreciate what that man is talking about without understanding his past. He is in Vietnam near Ho Chi Minh City, lost a lot of family members to the Vietnam War before that all ended with the fall of Saigon. But Kevin, he was a Zen Buddhist. He did everything he could to stop the spread of the gospel. He assaulted Christians. He disrupted their gatherings. But there was somebody in his village said, come learn about Jesus. He went. He became a believer. We gave him a Bible. He used that to study, to grow in grace, and lead about 30 family members to Christ. And see, that's what's happening all over the world, Kevin. People are not merely, marking something off their bucket list. They're taking those Bibles. They're using them to make much of our gracious God and then pointing others to the hope of the gospel. People like Deborah of Rutgersville, New Jersey, catching this opportunity we have right now. She said, I'm in. Maria of Morris Plains, New Jersey said, Michael, Kevin, count me in. 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Kevin, we've seen about 2,000. We want to do this for just north of 10,000. It happens with every call and with every click today.
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6: I had some problems, and I go to Dr. Lederman, takes good care of me.
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6: 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I'm going to go see Dr. Lederman. And I said, go ahead, I want the treatments.
7: And you've been treated, and your PSA now is?
6: 0.01.
7: Do you have any problems with the cancer or the radiation or anything else?
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7: 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Do you have any side effects?
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7: You should live to be 120.
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10: The Word of God radically transformed both individual lives and the entire community of Ephesus, we read in Acts chapter 19. As Pastor Brett Metter opens today's Word, we'll learn what the Word of God is, see how preaching and teaching the Word played a vital role in the early church, and discover the blessings we can expect when we, too, commit to reading and studying our Bibles.
9: Acts chapter 19, verse 20. It says there, "So mightily grew the word of God and prevailed." I just love that verse. And it really is a verse that pops out because I believe that there's something the book of Acts is really attempting to tell us. There's something in the book of Acts that I think a lot of people are missing. Could it be that the Church of Jesus Christ, by and large, in the world, has lost some of the power that's supposed to belong to God's people and the Church of Jesus Christ? I wonder if the church, if everybody's trying to figure out why is the church failing? If you're a pastor and you follow the leadership podcasts and all the guys that are trying to figure out why are, you know, people leaving the church in the droves? And I hear all these, you know, hypotheses and people pontificating about what is the problem. But I wonder if it's right in front of our faces, right here in the book of Acts, and so many people are missing it. It's kind of heartbreaking to me. You know, Paul and his missionary journeys, if you've been with us for the last several weeks, we see the power of God going before them. We know that that power definitely is what the Holy Spirit is doing through Paul, but it's the Spirit in Paul, but it's using a tool, a part of the Holy Spirit, a part of God himself that is neglected, I'm afraid, in today's church. What's wrong with the church today? I believe it might be this thing that's being overlooked, and that is the idea of the power behind the Word of God. Today, pastors are, you know, oftentimes, sadly, just maybe at best tacking on a verse to some topic they really want to talk about. So they'll search the Bible and find a verse that kind of applies or maybe does apply and then just kind of do that. Now, if you teach, you know, 50 plus weeks a year as a pastor, that gives you 50 verses. Now, let's see, carry the one. How many verses are we covering in the Bible? If we're just doing a few verses here and there, you're not getting the full counsel. Paul said, "I will not neglect to declare unto you the whole counsel of God." That's what Paul said in Acts chapter 20 to the elders of the church at Ephesus. So sad to me that today we don't really give priority largely in a lot of the church world. I don't care if you're a Catholic or a Protestant. I don't care if you love topical teaching. The Lord uses topical teaching, and I'm not saying that that's a bad thing. I'm just saying, are we tapping into the source, the power, the thing that, well, like our scripture says, there's a prevailing thing that's happening here. What's prevailed? "So mightily grew the word of God and prevailed." What is that all about? Well, the word of God is that which prevailed. And the more Paul preaches the word, the more prevailing we see. What made all the things happen in the early church as Paul and Silas and Paul and Barnabas went around preaching the word? It was the word. There was a single tool that the Lord is using, it seems here, to change lives and really to change the whole world. The word is an interesting word, and it's fairly complex when you start looking it up. Because you kind of get a sense from this, even this little verse, there's something mysterious about the word word. So mightily grew the word, and the word of God prevailed. If you're new to Christianity, you might be like, what? Like, why do we bring up the word word? Well, it's actually a Greek word, and it's the word logos. Some people say logos. Now, it's a complex Greek word, and that's why there's 10, and this is from my Greek dictionary at home, there's 10 definitions of the word logos. There's a richness to this word logos. There's a couple here, like number 5, a title for Christ. You remember John chapter 1, verse 1, in the beginning was the word was with God, and the word was God, and the word became flesh and dwelt among us. That's talking about Jesus. That's a pretty big one. But the one that's employed here in Acts chapter 19, verse 20, is this one right here. The gospel, the content of what is preached about Christ. The gospel, what is preached about Christ. Now, you might say, okay, so that's preaching. Yes, kind of. But one of the things you might want to learn about implication here about this, the word, the logos, is the preaching of Paul in the New Testament became our written New Testament. I want you to kind of make that connection. So often when you come across the word word in the Bible, logos or logos, I mean, this might be a clumsy way of saying it, but one of the safest things you can say about the logos is the Bible. Old Testament and New, the Bible is the logos, the written word. Now, they didn't have the New Testament. Paul preached the Old Testament. Like, they used the Old Testament to confirm. Remember the Bereans we met? Be as the Bereans, Acts 17:11. Search the scriptures daily to see if what's being said is true or false. That's searching the logos, the word. They were searching the Old Testament. You and I have an advantage because we have the logos written, both the Old Testament and the New. But the gospel, what is that? Well, you and I have the clear in black and white logos written right here in our hands. And it's the word of God. It's the gospel, the content of what is preached about Christ. So logos is the Greek term translated as word, sometimes speech or principle or thought in Greek philosophy. But then the Christians, Paul and the gang, sort of took the word and said it's the mind of God. The logos is the mind of God. And that fits with what we hold in our hands. This is the mind of God, this word, this logos in our hands. In this context, what is Paul speaking about? It's eventually going to become the written New Testament, the word, which is the living word of God. The word of God, living, powerful. It's not just a book in your library. There's something living and powerful in the nature of the Bible, which is so huge and so important. And it says, verse 20, it prevailed. There was a prevailing. What does the word prevail against? Well, we need to back up a little bit for some context. Back up to verse 18. Many that believed came and confessed and showed their deeds. Many, verse 19, of them also, which used curious arts, brought their books together and burned them before all men. And they counted the price of them and found it 50,000 pieces of silver. So mightily grew the word of God and prevailed. Prevailed against the stuff that they just burned. What did they burn? Well, you go, oh, wonderful, how nice, a book burning. That's what Paul's starting. That's great, lovely. And I understand book burnings are not always the best idea. Nazis did it, Hitler did it. So you think, well, should we do book burnings? Well, one thing about book burnings, these people were burning their own books, okay? You understand that? They brought their own books and they burned them. These people in Acts are realizing, man, we've got evil stuff in our homes. And it's kind of an interesting thing. Look at verse 19. Many of them which also used curious arts brought their books together. What's curious arts? It's an interesting Greek word, periergos, which means magic arts, practicing magic, and also linked with the idea of busybody. So you got busybody witches and necromancers and running around the town, doing all their weird stuff, busybodies. But they were also into the curious arts. Busy about small, impertinent things, neglectful of important matters. That's kind of the idea. But these people, in hearing the gospel of the word of God, the power of the word, made them realize, we got to get rid of this junk. This is evil and dark. And I think there's a healthy example right here for that. What do you have in your life that should be, you know, put out in the bonfire in the back 40? What should you haul out of your house? What shouldn't be there? What social media, you know, things are you friends with or subscribe to? You know, do you think if Jesus were sitting next to you as you're scrolling through your Instagram, would he go, oh yeah, I'm glad you're liking that, or I'm glad, like, I wonder if we need to kind of have that attitude. Man, we got to dump this stuff. Get rid of it. Like, stop playing around and dabbling. I love that. And so, you know, what was Paul's message? Burn books? No. But he shared the word of God, and it, the word, made them want to clean things out. It wasn't Paul running around their houses, okay, I'm going to search your houses, I'm going to find evil and wicked things. No, the word of God did the work of cleansing in their hearts. And I'll show you more about that in a second. And that's the living nature. We see it right here in this story, where these people are into witchcraft and all kinds of weird magic and stuff. We see the word. For the Hebrews 4:12, for the word of God is living, powerful, sharper than any two-edged, piercing even to the dividing asunder the soul and the spirit and the joints of the marrow, the discerner of the thoughts and the intents of the heart. So that's what's happening. The sword of the spirit is hacking into their lives and separating out that which is good, that which is evil, those that are going to be ill-intentioned things versus good-intentioned things. And the word magically, supernaturally, powerfully has that power to do that. So, this is why I love this. You know, the only offensive weapon God has given us in our armor of God narrative and the evil of Satan is the sword of the Spirit, the word of God. It's a powerful sword. And this sword was changing the world through Paul and his sharing of the word. I told you earlier, this is a major theme that I believe is largely missed in churches today. If the word of God is as powerful as I'm saying it is, which it absolutely is, wouldn't we want to use it more often? Wouldn't we want to make this a major part of our Christianity? Not just tack on a scripture here and there, but let's just devour as much of the scripture as we can. Read it, study it, learn it, memorize it, like make a big deal out of it. And we need to be aware of the evil. I believe it's a work of Satan to get people away from the word of God. Let's go back in a little review. I hate to be tedious here. Hopefully I'm not. But I want to show you what we've covered just in the last few weeks. What have we seen in the book of Acts that maybe we're missing here? Because this is what I want you to see. This is a major theme of how the world was turned upside down. It wasn't Paul's suave and debonair character. In fact, history tells us he was a short, bald guy with a big hooked nose. He was brilliant. Was that his power? No, I think the brilliance in Paul's ministry was he spoke the word of God. That's where the power was. And I think Paul and Luke, here as the author of the book of Acts, is trying to tell us that. So let's look at these examples so far that we've covered. I'm just going to go over my favorites. Acts chapter 2, verse 41. Then they that gladly received his word, logos, were baptized. And the same day there were added unto them about 3,000 souls. Remember after Peter preached that sermon in Acts chapter 2? 3,000 people got saved. Where was the power in that? The word. Acts chapter 4, verse 4. Howbeit, many of them which heard the word believed, and the number of men was about 5,000. Do you see the power of the word? You know, I see these podcasts, how do we get people to come to our churches? And they talk about making good coffee and make sure your worship team is really awesome and that the lights and the smoke look really cool. And they're talking about the wrong stuff. You can do good coffee or have lights or no lights. But you gotta have the word of God. That's the thing that's powerful here. What happened? 5,000 people because they heard the word. Acts chapter 6, verse 7. And the word of God increased, and the number of the disciples multiplied in Jerusalem greatly, and a great company of the priests were obedient to the faith. Now even the priests are coming to Christ, which is amazing. That's a powerful thing. And all this multiplication is from the word of God. It doesn't say, and Paul eloquently talked about Jesus. It doesn't say that. It's the word, which is the logos, the word of God, which is God. Acts chapter 8, verse 4 says, therefore, they that were scattered abroad went everywhere preaching the word. So not only were people getting saved by hearing the word, they would go and do the same thing, and it would multiply the people that heard the word and received it. Then they went and told other people about the word. It's like a domino effect. That's the power of the word of God. Acts chapter 10, verse 44. We covered this just a few weeks ago. While Peter yet spake these words, the Holy Ghost fell on all them which that heard the word. When did the Holy Ghost? See, some people put the Holy Ghost almost like over the word. I don't think they're really independent of each other. I think the Holy Spirit and the word of God is linked, because In the beginning was the Word was with God, the Word was God, and the Word became flesh and dwelt among us, and it's part of God. God is the living Word. Jesus is the one who walked in the flesh. God the Father, the Son, and the Holy Spirit, all linked up in the Word of God, and that's where the power is. So when did the Holy Ghost fall on the people? When they heard the Word. This is such an important part of that understanding. I think some of our Pentecostal brothers that don't spend a lot of time teaching the Bible, and they're wondering maybe why it seems a little fake or maybe a little contrived sometimes to flop around and swing around on the chandeliers. And they don't realize the power of the Spirit, the true power of the Holy Spirit, comes by the preaching and the hearing of the Word of God. Acts 10:44. Acts 11:1, it says, and the apostles and the brethren that were in Judea heard that the Gentiles also had received the Word of God. Remember, it went from the Jews all the way to the Gentiles. They were hearing the Word. And that's now tens of thousands of people are being saved in Acts 11. Acts 12:24, but the Word of God grew and multiplied. Acts 13:44, and the next Sabbath day came almost the whole city together. What did they come to hear? Paul's eloquence, to see his bald head, to see Barnabas, who looked like, you know, Zeus or whatever. No, they came together to hear the Word of God. It's the powerful, powerful Word of God. Acts 13:46. It says, then Paul and Barnabas waxed bold and said, it was necessary that the Word of God should first have been spoken to you. But seeing you put it from you and judge yourselves unworthy of everlasting life, lo, we turn to the Gentiles. This is a sad thing, because this is the first time in the book of Acts we're starting to kind of get this notion that there are those that will hear the Word. But notice what these people do. These were the Jewish people. It says, but seeing you put the Word from you, you put it away from you, and judge yourselves unworthy of everlasting life. If you're not willing to hear the Word of God, you're putting it away, saying, I don't care about the Bible, I don't care about the Word. You're putting away everlasting life, and you're swapping it out for everlasting death and hell. Man, the Word of God, the consequences of not listening and pushing away the Word of God are eternal. Do we really understand the implications of what it means to put away the Word of God from among yourself? That's what these people were doing. So tragic. But the people that heard the Word, like the Gentiles, Paul turned to the Gentiles and started preaching the Word to them, and they believed and accepted and were saved. Acts 13:48. It says, and when the Gentiles heard this, they were glad and glorified the Word of God. Did they glorify Paul? Silas? Nope. The Word of God was glorified, and as many as were ordained to eternal life believed, and the Word of the Lord was published throughout all the region. Acts 14:25. And when they had preached the Word in Perga, they went down to Attalia. So they were all about the preaching of the Word. Acts 15:35 and 36, but it says, Paul also and Barnabas continued in Antioch, teaching and preaching the Word of the Lord with many others also. And some days after, Paul said unto Barnabas, let us go again and visit our brethren in every city where we have preached the Word of the Lord and see how they do. So, it was give them the Word, check in on them, see if they're really still following the Word of the Lord. It was all about the Word of the Lord. Acts 16:32. And they spake unto him the Word of the Lord and to all that were in his house. That was the effective ministry there to the jailer in Philippi. Acts 17:11. These were more noble than those in Thessalonica, the Bereans, in that they received the Word with all readiness of mind and searched the Scriptures daily to see if those things were so. And then Acts 18, we saw this. It says, and he continued there a year and 6 months, teaching the Word among them. He wasn't fundraising. He wasn't doing missionary slides about his missionary journeys and raising funds for that. What was he doing? Just teaching the Word. Not even preaching. He was teaching the Word of God. Acts 19:10. And this continued by all the space of 2 years, so that all they which dwelt in Asia, that's Asia Minor, heard the Word of the Lord Jesus, both Jews and Greeks. And then now our text, Acts 19:20. So mightily grew the Word of God and prevailed. Are you guys kind of getting the theme here in the book of Acts? I just showed you a ton of scripture just in the first 19 chapters of the book of Acts. It's what turned the world upside down. It's why here we sit and we're all about the Word of God, because it is where the power is. It's what the church is missing today. If you know a church, or if you're a pastor of a church and you feel like something's really missing, this is the first place I'd look. if you feel like the Spirit of God has left your church, if people aren't coming to your church, this is the first place I would look. Do you emphasize the word, not by your brilliant emphasis, but are you emphasizing the word because it is powerful? It is what people are hungry for. They don't care about your good looks or your, the way you present necessarily. People are just starving for the word of God. They might not even know it, but when they hear it, they know it and they sense it. And sadly, so many people are missing that. So this is something I think we have to take note of. And it's one of the most overlooked things right now in modern day churchianity that I think has become such a problem. What's the problem with the church today? I think they've missed this theme, major theme of the book of Acts. Well, Brett, okay, I got it. So you're just trying to reinforce what you're doing. Exactly. I would love to encourage pastors to go just verse by verse. I know some people think, well, I can't do that in the book of Numbers or Leviticus, or come on, there's scriptures that are just, Song of Solomon. Are you serious? You're going to go through that? When we go through those books, our church has been hugely blessed. Maybe even more blessed than some of the big guns like the Gospels, Matthew, Mark, Luke, and John, because all those books point to the gospel of Jesus Christ. It reinforces the gospel of Christ. It gives us understanding and helps us to apply the Bible powerfully. So that's why we at Athey put an emphasis on verse by verse, chapter by chapter. We don't skip a verse. But some of you might still be a little bit foggy on what's the benefit to you. Because not only is the church sadly missing the word, I think there's a lot of personal people that are missing the word in their own lives. I think the word should be a daily thing for every believer. Man, just carve out time to read the word, study the scriptures devotionally. What if I don't understand it? It's miraculous. Do you understand that? I think just by reading it, even if you don't understand it, you'll find benefit from it. When you do morning devotions this week and you go, I didn't understand a word I just read, just say, okay, I'm going to tuck that away. Don't understand it, but someday I will. And if you keep reading the word, I'm going to tell you what's going to happen. You'll be on some other scripture and you'll read something. And you'll go, oh, wait a minute. I read that about this and about this. And you'll start to connect the dots. And I'll tell you, the Bible becomes, has anybody ever put a puzzle together, like a pretty good puzzle, one of like thousands of pieces? Have you ever noticed like the first puzzle pieces? It's like, where do I begin? So you start with the easy ones, the one with the straight line, right? There's a lot of straight line verses, and the gospel's a good straight line puzzle piece for the Bible. Just read the gospel and you go, wow, the story of Jesus, puzzle with straight lines. Then you start reading the rest of the New Testament, and those are some of the ones that maybe have dramatic color differences. And you're like, oh, okay, those puzzle pieces go up in this section. As you slowly start finding them, then they start almost exponentially fitting better. And by the end, you're just starting to snap puzzle pieces in because they just drop into place and you got it dialed. Reading the Bible's like that, only it's not a puzzle that takes, 4 days to put together. It's a lifetime of that. And it's wonderful.
10: 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All right, Pastor Brett is with me now. One of the things we really enjoy hearing is stories of changed lives because of these daily studies in God's Word. And Brett, if someone would like to share their story of how God has impacted their life, how can they do that?
9: Yeah, I'm really glad you asked that, Kurt, because those stories are a giant encouragement to our whole team. You know, we put these messages out day after day, but much of the time we don't get to see, what God's doing on the other side of the radio. So when we hear from people, it really is a blessing. You know, when someone gives us a note about a particular teaching that brought them back to church or gave new hope in a current time of despair or strengthening their marriage, it's amazing to hear those stories, and they really do encourage us. They remind us also that, the Word of God never returns empty. It's like when
11: 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Sometimes the simple story where a teaching just gave you a little encouragement, that's all we need, is just to hear how you're doing. And so remember the man that was delivered there in Mark chapter 5? Jesus did a work and then told the man, he said, go home to your friends, tell them the great things the Lord hath done for thee. I think that there's a power in telling others what the Lord is doing in your life. So please send us a message, and we'd love to hear your story, rejoice with you, thank the Lord for the work he's doing in your life.
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4: Breaking news this hour at Town Hall. I'm Bob Agnew in Washington. The U.S. Supreme Court has rejected President Trump's bid to restrict ballots by mail ahead of the midterms.
15: The decision allows states to continue sending out mail ballots under existing processes. The justices did not rule on the constitutionality of the post office plan, but the majority appear to agree with election officials who argued there wasn't enough time to make changes before the November elections. In his dissent, Justice Samuel Alito said the Postal Service has broad authority to regulate the mail, and Justice Brett Kavanaugh indicated he might rule in favor of the administration if the issue comes back before the court at a later time. The plan would require uniform envelopes and online submissions of voter lists, but a whistleblower report raised questions about systemic flaws that could potentially disenfranchise millions of voters.
4: That is Jennifer King reporting. In the race for artificial intelligence dominance, Rich Thomason reports some experts now say China is nipping at the heels of the U.S.
23: At least two Chinese AI models pose serious challenges to their American counterparts. The latest AI developments have taken on added significance ahead of an expected visit to Washington this month by Chinese President Xi. China has expressed worries about AI's risks to security and governance. The U.S. has accused China of extracting capabilities from American AI models to advance its own models. It's a claim that China denies. Rich Thomason reporting.
4: President Trump is downplaying fears about advanced AI, calling them a hoax. He says restrictions, like some are calling for, could actually weaken America's position while China continues to expand its own AI capabilities. Long-term interest rates are moving higher, with the 10-year Treasury yield touching 5.041%. That's the highest reading it's had since 2007. On Wall Street right now, the Dow is down 434 points. More on these stories at townhall.com.
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0: 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Now, from the Connors and Sullivan Broadcast Studios, the man who is not what he wants to be, but is way grateful that he's not who he used to be, here, the Kevin!
1: All right, welcome in. Kevin McCullough, glad to have you with us. 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We're giving away 100 complimentary subscriptions for people that will use it, just like if you'd use a regular ChatGPT type of tool. If you'll pledge to use it, we'll give it to you free for a year. After a year, it's only $12, I think, for the year, $14 a month or something like that, $12 or $14 a month. But that's right in line with what the other chat tools cost. And I know that you're going to be very pleased with the results. I would just encourage you to check that out. And then business owners, I want you to be aware of a new friend of ours as well. Mock Funding, M-A-C-H, not mock like you're mocking somebody, but mock like the speed. Mock Funding is one of my newest sponsors, and they just started this week. And I want to say thank you to Tony and the team. You know, there are those of you that run businesses, and I know the pain that you run. You run in cycles where sometimes you have billables that are coming in, but you have bills that need to be paid now. And it's what happens. And there's lots of industries and businesses where they happen. And whether you're a farmer, whether you run your own corporate office, whether you're a handyman, whatever the needs are for your funding, Mock Funding is something that's very revolutionary in the business solution space. They have integrity. They have open communication. They have honest terms, and I think you're going to be blown away, as I was, with Tony and the team at Mock Funding. I want you to call them today, 888-462-9442, 888-462-9442, if you're needing funding of any sort. Maybe you have bills that are due now, but you've got, you know, payables that are not going to come in until October. They're the guys that you need to call, and they're going to walk you through the best options. They've got access to small business association loans. They've got all of the funding mechanisms that you can possibly conceive of, and they help you get the funding established quickly. Less than 48 hours in my own situation. Many, many, many of the testimonials that you'll read about them on Trustpilot, less than 24 hours they're able to get it done. And if you go to Trustpilot, you will see that they have dozens of five-star rankings from the people that have used them, and that's because of the integrity, that's because of the trust, that's because Tony and the team at Mock Funding are looking for ways to help you do it right. 888-462-9442, 888-462-9442. Call them today and say, Kevin McCullough told me to call. If your business is in need of short-term funding, they are my go-to every time. We've got a huge show for you to get to today, friends. There's still some, I don't know, people that went through 9/11, I know very well the kind of fatigue and sometimes the sadness that observance deals with every year coming around. And I think the thing that is making me a little bit more irritated this year is just how awful, and I mean awful in every sense of the word, that the civil leadership of the city of New York and others handled this year's commemoration. I don't know why we had to have some of the disagreements in the final stages of the lead up to 9/11 last week that we had. I don't understand them. I don't really want to know why. All I know is that at the end of the day, we had some people that wanted to mourn, and we had politicians that were wanting to make it all about them. And it just kind of steams me that was what we're going through. And it's not stopping. New York City Mayor Zoran Mamdani stood before cameras this week and accused the federal government of waging a campaign of violence and terror against immigrants. Not a policy disagreement, not a legal dispute. He used the words violence and terror. Now, he's the Muslim, extremist Muslim radical mayor of New York City. And he's using the term violence and terror against people that were not born here. Can you live with me in the irony of that for half a second? To me, that is just simply unacceptable on every level. And yet, that is the path that he chose to take when choosing to describe the enforcement of federal immigration law by his own country's government. I'll give him this much. It's certainly not a word that I would use. What produced this harsh statement from Mayor Mamdani about the immigration enforcement? Well, the Department of Homeland Security and U.S. Citizenship and Immigration Services issued an updated public charge rule set to take effect this week, expanding what officers may weigh when deciding whether a green card or visa applicant is likely to become a dependent or government assistance. In plain English, if you're applying to immigrate here, the government wants to know whether you can actually support yourself or whether American taxpayers are going to pick up the tab. Well, Mamdani, along with New York Attorney General Letitia James and five other sanctuary jurisdictions, Chicago, San Francisco, Seattle, Santa Clara County, King County, are now all suing to block this new standard. But why? Why is the default legal reflex of Democratic leadership the instant a rule requires immigrants to demonstrate they won't become a primary dependent on the American taxpayer? Why is their standard reflex to run to federal court? Mamdani called the rule a gross illegality that will cause irreparable damage and warned that families, including U.S. citizen children, are already avoiding SNAP and Medicaid out of fear that using them could jeopardize a future here. Well, maybe. A meaningful number of people this lawsuit is defending are, in fact, currently relying on the exact benefits the rule is designed to weigh. That's not really the rebuttal Mamdani seems to think it is. Citizenship and the pathway toward it has never been a blank check. We've never just said, oh, okay, you want to be here, you just get to be here. It's a bargain. Protection, opportunity, access to the most prosperous, freest economy on the planet in exchange for a reasonable expectation that when you arrive, you will work towards your own standing. That's reasonable. USCIS spokesman Zach Kaler put it plainly, the administration is, quote, protecting American taxpayers from subsidizing aliens who may become dependent on public benefits. How is that being cruel? The mayor says we're being cruel in saying that you shouldn't come here and leech off our system. But this is the same standard any responsible household would apply to a long-term guest. Welcome, but not indefinitely. Not at somebody else's expense and not still raiding the fridge at month 11 while calling the homeowner a fascist about having, you know, them pay for some of the groceries. And that brings me back to Mamdani. He didn't argue the rule is factually wrong or that self-sufficiency is an unreasonable standard. He argued it's terrifying, illegal, and an assault on our civic fabric. If the concern were genuinely about protecting legitimate refugees and hardworking future citizens for an overly broad net, that's a debate worth having on the merits. But instead, we're having this other discussion, and it is surreal. Friends, we got a big show. Don't go anywhere. 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
9: 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Here he is from New York. That Kevin. Kevin McCullough.
1: Welcome back. Kevin McCullough, glad to have you with us. I'm starting to feel a little more in the groove. It's amazing how quickly when you get away from the routine, it is easy to forget just all the little things, but that's what yesterday was for. Today we're supposed to be kind of back on target. Kevin McCullough, glad to have you with us. This part of the show, every day, I like to stop and ask the big question. Why do we do what we do? How do we live in light of that why? If a culture despises God, distrusts his word, looks at his followers as though there is something wrong with them, does that change our mission? I would argue that it doesn't, that it's even more important that we stay faithful to it. But there are moments of fear and anxiety, and even amongst those who believe

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1: Between a moment where you're startled, right? Like all of us get hit by waves of fear in life. And that can actually be a good thing. Like, you know, a wave of fear, a little startled, can keep us alive. You know, if there's a brown bear in the woods and you're like, well, I don't do fear. Well, that's just dumb. You should run.
2: Right.
1: Or I don't know the exact protocol. I'm not going to say you should run because someone might say that's how you get eaten. But whatever you should do to try not to get eaten, that's what you should do if you come across a brown bear. So fear, that idea of fear is actually a gift to let us get safe, right? The moment of startle. And then I think one of the beautiful things when we get startled, a wave of fear comes in, is, well, then we can be courageous. And courage is, when I'm scared, I still want to honor the Lord and do the right thing by what he says. And so those are two good gifts from that emotion. One for our safety, two, to allow us to be strong and courageous and trust the Lord. There would be no such thing as courage if there were no waves of fear. The issue becomes when those waves that hit, and well, you know, I got three kids going to college. When that bill comes in, it's a wave of fear. The difference of the wave of fear versus a spirit of fear is when the waters we live in are fear and anxiety. And I just believe the Bible calls that sin. Because it's not seeing God as he is. And so we talked yesterday about, hey, he's with us. Here's what I love, because David peels back the curtain, and this is what you're getting at, Kevin, in verse 4 of how did he get that heart? And right there, we see David go, hey, there's one thing I ask, to see the beauty of the Lord, to be in the house of the Lord. And it's just such a wonderful verse, because I think for a lot of Christians, right, for a lot of people, they want to go to God because they see him as, hey, God will be useful, right? God might be useful for me to have a good marriage. God might be useful for me to be a good father. God might be useful for me to be a good employee. And honestly, he will, right? The danger, though, is if you live like that, where God is only useful, get you the thing that you think is ultimately beautiful. And I would argue you will forever be anxious because you still will ultimately lose the thing you think is most beautiful.
2: Is there a message in that repetitive theme in those two verses?
1: No, there certainly is, Kevin. I'm glad you're saying it, right? Because there are certain things as a pastor, when you preach on them, it sounds a little self-serving. Right? Like, well, go to church, you know, be generous, right? Like these things, people are like, well, we know what. But actually, they're biblically true. There is, man, I know my life. There have been moments where I've gone through incredibly hard things, and I knew that I just needed to be in the presence of some other Christians. I needed to be in worship. I needed to sit under the teaching of God's word. I needed those things. And, you know, you and I probably live long enough to see people who go through hard things and rather run to the assembly of believers, the gathering of the church. They run from it. And it's like, man, now you've just created two disasters. You know, you already had the one you were walking through that God could use to make you mature, but you're going to create this whole other mountain you got to climb by getting away from the great physician, the one who can heal you. Hmm. And one of the ways that God chooses to heal us is through corporate worship, by being with his people. And I'm just saying, if you don't have that, you're not doing well. You can get mad about that. You can listen in your car and yell at me, but I know the way God made us. He's forming not just individuals for salvation. He's making a people for his glory. And part of being that is gathering a local church as an expression of that on earth.
2: When I was a much younger man, and I don't know that I've told this story, in all of my years on radio, I don't know that I've ever told this story. But when I was much younger, I was, right out of Bible college, early married, too early, too foolishly, a little lacking in wisdom in terms of life.

0: after about 6 years, the woman I was married to at the time realized I was lacking in judgment and experience and giving her the things that she wanted in terms of a lifestyle, and basically more or less abandoned me and what I was doing. And as a in the city that I was in, with the profile that I had within the Christian community, that was a really hard thing to go through. It was punitively painful in so many ways. And I don't say this to make myself appear to be super spiritual or anything. I cursed at God. I got angry. I went to my pastor's house and I cursed at him. And I said, how, why can this be possible? Because it doesn't just affect me emotionally. It just didn't affect my circle of friends and the people that I knew. It affected my ability to earn a living, my ability to be on a Christian radio station at the time, my ability to speak publicly about my faith. There were so many things that it handicapped. And I did have to work through this, and what's going to happen to me? Will the Lord be my light and my salvation? What about in this moment? Everything else that I've been told is kind of Sunday school compared to this now, God. Can you do this?
1: Yeah.
0: And I didn't tell anybody that I was doing it, but I started going to a different church in the middle of the week. They had services on Wednesday and Thursday night that were really for believers. They kind of used their weekend services to talk to non-believers, but they had these extended hours, almost full hours of worship before the message on Wednesday and Thursday night. And I will just say that in that time, being anonymous, going and sitting in the midst of 1,000 people that didn't know who I was and wasn't familiar with my situation, but just being with them, worshiping with them, putting my focus on God and ultimately what the good things were that he had brought me, and not to undermine this, but to reinforce it, that he just so happened to have a series of sermons lined up for me on those weeks that I was at that other church that just kind of, you know, hit the nail right on the head.
1: I
0: think about if I had not gone, if I had not run to the play, and it got to be an addictive thing, Ryan. It's like I could not miss midweek church. Like I needed to be there. And, you know, looking back on that, that was 155 years ago, and to see the family that he's blessed me with and the ways that it has all gone in a completely different direction. But knowing that there was that beauty in the house of the Lord, knowing that there was this important interaction that I needed with him through that experience, I see what the psalmist is saying here. And friends, if you're listening and you're saying, hey, I'm smack in the middle of it, you are. My old pastor, Ray Pritchard, says all the time, you're in one of three places. You are in the middle of a crisis, you have just come out of one, or get ready, brother, you're about to enter one. And at some point in life, these things are going to come back to be very practical. And Ryan, we've barely scratched the surface and we're out of time, so we'll have to continue tomorrow. Thank you as always.
1: Thanks, Kevin.
0: You got it. Kevin McCullough coming right back. Don't go anywhere.

0: To our brothers in the U.S., we appeal to you that the need for a change is through the Word of God. It's not the effort of one man, it's not the effort of a president, it's not the effort of a Congress or a government, but it is a change people who look unto the Word of God for a change lives.
1: The Word of God changing lives. 1-800-937-9673. 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Michael Woolworth from Bible League, why is this so important?
2: Well, you know, in countries like Venezuela, where there's, you know, there's crime, right? The, you know, even the government, there's a lot of corruptions there. And there's a lot of witchcraft, right? As Jaime says, you know, the change doesn't come through a politician or a party. It's through the precious word of God, right? Nonoska was a witch doctor, Kevin. She was all about voodoo, black magic, shamanism, all of that spiritual darkness. But somebody in her village invited her to come learn about Jesus. She gathered with about 20 others week by week, would go through that study. And at the end of that, we provided her a Bible in the Spanish language. This woman, Nonoska, has not done much. She's gone on to lead about 40 women in her village who are now followers of Christ. Again, all of this through the former village witch doctor. To think it happens for the you know, princely sum of only $5 a Bible. I want to say thanks to people like Debbie of Dun Ellen in New Jersey. She said, I'm in at 10 Bibles. Kathy of Elizabeth, Colorado said, Michael, Kevin, count me in. And then David listening today in New Jersey said, I want to be a part of this, making a $100 tax-deductible gift to put Bibles into the empty waiting hands of 20 believers today.
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1: 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From their perspective, knowing that there's intricacies and differences in translations just going from one language to another. The Bible League is so diligent to make sure that the translation in their language is accurate to the biblical text and the understanding of the original scripture. And you help us do that for $5 per Bible at 1-800-937-9673. But the reason that we are talking about it being urgent is because we are the window of time by which we can get these Bibles raised is dwindling. We only have until the end of September, and we have a Bible for Bible match that's underway. So for every Bible that you can provide in giving to those who are asking for them, there's a private donor that's going to come along and supply an equal match to that. Bible for Bible. Every Bible that goes out, there will be an equal match to that. 1-800-937-9673 is the phone number, 1-800-937-9673. You can also give online at thatkevinshow.com. On the homepage, look for the Bible League banner. It's bright yellow, and it talks about joy and making hearts filled with joy because of God's Word this year, and we're excited about that. Michael Woolworth is back with us. And, Michael, we're talking about sending Bibles to all of the remote corners of the world. It's not just one area of the globe that we're talking about. There's literally Bibles that are needed worldwide.
2: Well, it's something we pray about, right? That the gospel would, take grip all over the world. Kevin, we're here today to tell you it is happening. As I said, Bible League joined with other Bible agencies to reveal that, 120 million believers are waiting for their very own Bible all over the world. Now, that might be a little ambitious for us to take care of, but Kevin, clearly we're focused right now. Our prayers and our work all focused on what? Getting across the finish line, doing this for 10,000 waiting believers that we know by name at Bible League. Let me say thanks to some of your listeners getting involved. Patrick of Yonkers said, I'm in a $500 gift today, Kevin, for 100 waiting believers. Gloria of Omaha, Nebraska said to Michael, Kevin, and count me in, a $200 gift for 40 Bibles. Yvonne of Brooklyn said, I want to be a part of this, a $100 tax-deductible gift for 20 Bibles today, so add another 160 to the tally. And Kevin, we're closing in on that 50% mark. About 5,000 Bibles have sent. We've got 5,000 to go. We need to do it by the end of September. And as you say, let that Bible for Bible match be an incentive today. We have friends of Bible League that we're grateful, share our enthusiasm. They have the shared burden to see these Bibles reach these empty waiting hands today. And so, Kevin, you and I are getting together, really just drilling down, saying, look, here's a need for 500 Bibles here. It's 100 here, 300 over there. I want to take you to the country of Bangladesh in South Asia. This is a 90% Sunni Muslim. Islam is the official state religion. Christianity makes up about 1% of the population. They do have a constitution there that sort of guarantees religion, but Sharia law in that country means what? They favor Muslims clearly over the Christian community. Christians pay a price for following Jesus. I remember a Christmas Day, I think it was 2024, Kevin, there was a church near the capital of Dhaka that used Bible League study materials and Bibles. It was destroyed by a mob from a local mosque on Christmas Day 2024. This is what Christians are up against in Bangladesh. My colleague Fariz in that country talks about, again, what Christians are up against. But he said, you know what? If you identify as a believer, places like America, maybe you can get away with, following Jesus incognito. That's not true in the country of Bangladesh.
3: This is a 90% majority Muslim country, with a population of 162 million people here, where Islam is the state religion and where Christians are very poor and marginalized. Anyone who comes to Jesus as their Lord and Savior are easily persecuted. The faith of the Christians here is real. No one could fake their Christianity. The cost is too great. Our success is growing. It's growing because of the that we are preaching the real Jesus here.
2: Yeah, Kevin, the man's name is Fareez, my colleague there in, with a Bible. He says, what? He said, the Christianity is spreading, right? It's blossoming. Why? We're preaching the real Jesus. You can come alongside persecuted believers, send them exactly what they're praying for today, and that is the precious Word of God.
1: Be the answer to prayer. 1-800-937-9673. 1-800-937-9673. Every Bible that we raise in this short period of time right here is going to be matched Bible for Bible. And if you have any degree of gratitude for what the Scripture means to you, if there have been moments where the Scripture has met you in a dark hour and you've said, Lord, I'm discouraged. I don't know how to go on. And something brought your mind or eyes to a verse that brought you comfort. Perhaps it was in the reading of a portion of Scripture that you had never understood a certain teaching a certain way before, and all of a sudden it became clear, and all of a sudden that gave you insight on something else that was going on in your life. 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Are we grateful for that? That's what I want to ask you. If you're grateful, will you pay that gratitude forward? $5 per Bible helps provide the same biblical resource that comforted you in your hour of need for those that will be experiencing similar hours of need in the days to come. Who are we to keep that from them? Would you help us? 800-937-9673. 1-800-937-9673.
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5: The midterms are almost here, and Republicans could be in deep trouble. Polls show Democrats leading in key races. Tonight, Rob Finnerty on Newsmax reveals the growing threat from the DSA and the radical left. With less than 60 days to go, Finnerty says it's time for the GOP to hit the panic button. The House may go, and control of the Senate is up for grabs. 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Tallarico, El Sayed, AOC, Bernie Sanders. Finnerty reveals President Trump's secret plan to fight back and what you can do to help him. Don't miss Finnerty tonight at 8 p.m. Eastern on Newsmax. 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

0: right, welcome back. It's That Kevin Show, thatkevinshow.com, all things there, including, and I really, you got to do this. 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The lovely bride has been cooking up her back to fall autumn recipes. She made a chicken sambuca last night that was just saltimbocca last night that was just insanely good, and she also made a salmon dish last week that was crazy. And my kids are not the easiest kids, and they scarfed these, and they're not difficult, but they're sophisticated in terms of the palate. So it's, they're easy to make, but they sell really well to the people at the table. So go check it out. I think you'll have a good time. Linda Perillo's back with us. Linda, we talk travel in New York on Tuesday nights on AM 970, The Answer, one of my flagship stations here in New York City. And tonight we're going to take on the topic of weird people that fly in airplanes. And I want to be, this is a family-friendly show, I want to be, appropriate in how we describe this, but there is something, no pun intended, in the air with airline travelers. There was six stories that I saw this week that were all like, rowdy passenger had to be arrested. Woman refused to take no for an answer. Officials called to the airplane. And then the two worst ones were, there was a man who evidently was so out of control on a flight that the flight crew had to duct tape him to a chair. And then there was this other woman who, and she took off all of her clothes, and then what the news report said was performed indecent acts in view of the rest of the plane. And I would assume that that would mean family, children, everybody else that were there.
1: Of course.
0: So, Linda, you've been traveling forever. As a Perillo, you've had many, many flights everywhere. Has it ever been this bad?
1: No, and I have brought this up to you recently that I think part of the problem, Kevin, I think all of these things are recent within the last 5 years. Now, we brought up reasons why, right? Very liberal society, first of all. Second of all, people can document in seconds, right? Everyone is their own photojournalist, as right. I said. The other thing, and I brought this up to you, is that I think the decorum and the protocol for flying has completely evaporated. Like, I think it's non-existent anymore. You know, back in the day, you would prepare for a flight and you would get dressed and you would go on the plane, whether you sat in first class or you sat in coach, you were appropriately dressed. You know, once you start with clothing, okay, and you start diminishing clothing, like over COVID, right? People got used to doing Zooms and they were wearing pajama pants. Like, I have heard people that say they work from home, they get dressed even though they're working from home, because it puts you in a different mentality, right? And I think that's what happens with these airplanes. People come on in pajamas. They're sitting in first class in shorts, in jeans, in all these things that I would consider inappropriate. I still get dressed to go on a flight, whether it's a set, whether it's, and I encourage my children to do the same thing. Now, I'm a little old school that way, but what it does to your head, the way you're dressed, absolutely conforms with what's going on in your mind.
0: Well, I've noticed that for myself, I tend to, I won't say get fully dressy, but I do tend to think about not just making the flight, you know, a comfort flight. And I will say I'm a little bit different than my lovely bride that way, in that she will oftentimes have leggings and a sweatshirt and curl up in a ball like a kitty, because she likes the window seat, and if she's in comfortable clothes, she can curl up, and if it's a long flight, yes, like to California, then she feels comfortable and so forth. I'm a little less like that, and I still will sometimes put a suit jacket on. I'll sometimes, you know, put on an extra layer of whatever. Not sure why I do that. Dennis Prager used to do, in his Ultimate Issues Hour, he would sometimes do things on how you dress when you travel and what it communicates. But especially if you're in first class, you're the first thing that people see when they get on the plane. Yeah. And The Lovely Bride has some rules that must be followed, and for her, men wearing sandals in public is an absolute no-no. She's like, nobody wants to see your hobbit feet. Like, you wear shoes, you cover them ugly toes, like, as far as she's concerned.
1: I agree. And listen, Ken.
0: And shorts in public are almost as bad, although she will tolerate that a little bit better. We have two boys. You try to make them wear long pants all the time is really hard. But, yeah, there's an expectation.
1: There is, and I think you can be comfortable. Like, what's in right now are the sets. Like, women wear sets. They wear cute sweats and things for the plane. They call them the airport outfit, right? Your airport outfit, your flying outfit, where you can look very fashionable, and be comfortable at the same time.
0: Right.
1: And not look like you're about to perform a lewd act in seat 9F or whatever. So I think there's a way around it, but there's a way that it should couple with your mental state. And listen, Kevin, there's people out there with mental problems that shouldn't be flying.
0: Well, that's probably true. And before you send me all the email, friends, the idea that, you know, it's a free country, I'll do what I want. No, you get on an American Airlines flight, the minute it takes off from the ground, that American Airlines flight crew are now the law enforcement officers of your life until you land at the other end. You have to do what they say when they say it. Mm-hmm. And I've not had a really terrible experience where someone's had to be restrained or whatever, but I've had a few that were disruptive enough that I was like, I would get a little anxious about them. And I just think that, just remember, friends, when you travel, you got to follow the rules and just do what you're told and be a nice member of your community. That airplane population is your community for those 2.5-4 hours that you're on the flight. Be a good member of your community. There's no downside to it. All right. If you want to hear Linda and I expound on this and other travel stuff, join us tonight at 7 p.m., 9 a.m., 970 The Answer. You can listen on Alexa. Just say, Alexa, play The Answer, and it'll fire up. And just right at 7 o'clock Eastern tonight, we'll get that. Linda Perillo, always appreciate it.
1: Thank you, Kevin.
0: Thank you. Kevin McCullough coming right back. Don't go away.

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9: Such a privilege and honor to know the Lord, and the Lord have chosen us to have time and to serve and to work with. We know how Bible value to us, because that's how we grow, because that's our spiritual food. Without a Bible, like without food.
10: It's like a Bible. It's like not having food. And Michael, I think Jesus said something similar to that, that man can't live on bread alone, but by every word that proceeds from the mouth of God.
11: Well, you've just heard from Inga in Europe, and she's saying what? Something very profound, right? No Bible, no food, right? You know, if we'd liken this to defining human hunger, I mean, Kevin, eventually, if you don't eat, what happens? You starve to death, right? I don't think it's a stretch when you talk about believers who have come to saving faith, who are at the kind of the front end of their walk with the Lord. They need a Bible. To go without God's word means what? In a really, I think, a true sense, there's some spiritual malnutrition that's happening there. So again, we're grateful. People like Gregory of Bull Shoals, Arkansas, said I'm in at 20 Bibles. William of Verona, Pennsylvania, said, Michael, Kevin, count me in for 20 Bibles. Anthony of Sun City West, Arizona, said, I want to be a part of this. Again, another 20 Bible gift. We've seen just north of about 2,000 Bibles sent to this point, just north of 10,000. That's the numbers that we want to reach by the time we're done with this campaign. Campaign at the end of September. So, Kevin, really, you and I are just going along. You know, it's 50 Bibles here, 500 there. You know, I had a chance to spend some time in Zimbabwe, Africa, not long ago. Our pastor there, by the name of Anismo, I said, Anismo, you know, I've been in congregations where the pastor is the only one. Surely that's the exception, right? He said, no, Michael. He said, that really is the that's the norm when you go from congregation to congregation. Oftentimes, because of the shortages, the pastor is the only one. But Anismo from Zimbabwe, Africa, has this profound statement to make about the need for God's word in his part of the world.
12: there is a huge Bible gap here in Zimbabwe. Some churches in the rural areas, you will find that you get to a church where there are about 200 members, and in that church you only find one person with one Bible. So you can say in that church the ratio is 1 to 200.
11: Yeah, you know, I know we've got pastors living, Kevin, or listening today. What's the goal of a lot of pastors? It's to do what Paul admonishes in, I believe it's Acts 19. He says what? The faithful Bereans, those pastors were turning these people into faithful Bereans, right? You remember the text where he says they didn't merely take what they heard at face value. They used the scriptures they had available to them, verifying that, they were hearing the gospel truth. And so how do you turn, congregants into faithful Bereans if they don't have Bibles? So again, what we're sharing today is that God is at work. And again, the only barrier right now to putting Bibles into these empty waiting hands is strictly what? It's financial. And again, so we're able to say what? Let's meet this goal, and then we can fire up the presses and say, look, we need Bibles in the Tsonga language. We need them in Swahili, right? Wherever God has these new believers planted, Bible League can meet the task today, and is simply we're asking this listening family, be a part of this today.
10: 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These are the ones that are going to get the Bibles. 1-800-YES-WORD, 1-800-YES-WORD, 1-800-YES-WORD. 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
1: Breaking news this hour at Town Hall. I'm Bob Agnew in Washington. NATO jets have downed a drone in Lithuanian airspace.
2: Lithuania's National Crisis Management Center says the drone was downed around 60 miles west of the country's capital Vilnius and near the Kaunas Reservoir. The incursion follows a speech by NATO Secretary General Mark Rutte on Monday, where he said that strikes close to NATO territory showed Russian President Vladimir Putin's desperation and also his desire to sow fear and terror.
1: That is Charles A. Ledesma reporting. The Supreme Court has blocked the administration from enforcing a new postal service rule governing mail-in ballots ahead of the November midterm elections.
3: The court's brief order, issued Monday, was a 7-2 decision. Justices Clarence Thomas and Samuel Alito dissented. The ruling is a setback for President Donald Trump and congressional Republicans, who have argued that stronger verification procedures are needed to protect election integrity and prevent ballots from being sent to ineligible voters. The administration's regulation would have required states to submit information about mail-in voters to the Postal Service. Postal officials would then verify that ballots were being sent to people identified as eligible voters before delivering them. The rule also included requirements for ballot envelope designs and other election mail information. Bernie Bennett, Washington.
1: A decision has been made in the prosecution of the son of a late actor, Rob Reiner.
4: Prosecutors in California say they won't pursue the death penalty for Rob Reiner's son, Nick, in the killing of his parents.
5: That means that the maximum sentence that Mr. Reiner we'll be looking at is life without the possibility of parole.
4: Los Angeles District Attorney Nathan Hochman says it was a careful and thorough review.
5: Where we look at the aggravating factors as well as the mitigating factors. Where we have spoken to the victim's family, we have spoken to prosecutors, law enforcement.
4: Rob and Michelle Reiner were stabbed to death in their Los Angeles home late last year. A grand jury said Nick Reiner was lying in wait before killing them. He has not entered a plea. I'm Ed Donahue.
1: More of these stories at townhall.com.
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0: 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And now, from the Connors and Sullivan Broadcast Studios, the man who is not what he wants to be, but is way grateful that he's not who he used to be, here.
1: Welcome back. It's That Kevin Show, thatkevinshow.com. And I want to say thank you to those of you who have heard us telling you the story of Christians who are in places all around the world who don't have a copy of God's Word for themselves, and what they have asked instead of a better economy or greater security or less brutal governments or any number of things that they may actually deeply want, what they have asked for instead is to have a copy of God's Word for their own so that they can, in fact, read and be encouraged for themselves from the text of God's Word. And that's why we partner with Bible League. We do it every year. I am so grateful to have Michael Woolworth back. And Michael, I need to emphasize two things. One, every Bible that we can produce in the next 11 minutes is going to be matched Bible for Bible by another donor. Another donor is going to come alongside and donate the same number of Bibles that we raise in the next 11 minutes. But the reason that becomes important is because we are running out of time to be able to get the Bibles arranged and produced for distribution in our campaign. And so I don't want to run out of time. I don't want to get here in a couple of weeks and be completely out of time, and then we fell short of getting every name on the list a Bible that had asked for one. And that's what I'm really most concerned about today.
2: Well, Kevin, you know, we identified that Bible League just in the last years. We came together with other Bible agencies, names you would recognize, right? Voice of the Martyrs, Open Doors, Front Lines International. We said, you know what? Let's research. This can no longer be a gut feeling. Let's make sure we've got some hard numbers that tell us about the need for God's Word around the world. Kevin, when we were done that initial study for the Bible Access List, BibleLeague.org/BAL, if you want to check this out, identified 100 million believers around the world, 100 million believers around the world who go without a Bible, right? And places, again, as you say, where there's a lack of religious freedom, where there's economic issues facing the Christian community, again, governments, majority religions, all of those factors, right, preventing believers from having a Bible. Fast forward a little bit, when we updated that list just in the last 4 months, the number's now 120 million believers that go without a Bible around the world. And let me say, those friends of Bible League that have given this match up front, they've said, what? It has to be unthinkable in our minds as fellow believers that we have Christians, fellow Christians around the world going without a Bible. Let's do something about it. Kevin, we came together as two ministries just in the last few weeks. We got a little bit of a jump on this in July. We did a pause to kind of let summer play out. But we're back. We've seen about 50% of the need met. So we want to do this for 10,000 waiting believers that we know by name at Bible. Right now, about 5,000 Bibles are on their way. We've got the remaining 5,000. We need to do it by the end of September. So, again, very quickly, what we're doing is while we're running out of the month of September. But let me just say thanks to some who have gotten involved to this point. Thad of Chillicothe, Illinois, said, I'm in at 20 Bibles. Catherine of Phoenix, Arizona, said, Michael, Kevin, count me in, another $100 tax-deductible gift. Merrill of the Bronx said, I want to be a part of this, a $200 investment to take care of filling the empty waiting hands of 40 believers that we know by name at Bible League. And, Kevin, that's how we get it done. It's call by call, click by click. Again, 50% of the need met. There is a Bible for Bible match. Kevin, you often remind me about this miracle multiplier, we call it. We can say with confidence at Bible League, now in our 88th year of ministry, that on average, a Bible will impact a dozen people, at least a dozen people. And you and I, we've shared the stories from all over the world where it's been 100 people. It's been 500. It all started with just one Bible, somebody able to share what's in that Bible. And as I love to say, a gracious God willing to bring people from the grips of spirit. Spiritual darkness. But that's how we get it done. It's $5 a Bible. How many will you send today?
1: 1-800-937-9673. 1-800-937-9673. Time is running out. We have 10,000 names on the list. We are at about 4,500 people thus far that we've been able to speak for and make sure that they're going to get a Bible. That remaining 5,500 is what we're trying to close the gap on. And friends, every gift you give doubles the impact. Well, this is kind of a how can I help for those who are spiritually hungry, who don't have the resources that you and I have. We might have 3, 4, 12 copies of God's Word sitting around our house that go unused, especially in the electronic age. Because if you used to carry a regular Bible and now you use one that's off of your electronic device, you may not even carry an actual book anymore. And I don't judge people for that, Michael. Like, I want God's Word to be God's Word and to be let loose in people's life. The amount and the abundance of what we have here. And when you see these stories that you've been telling us about and where they go to and how little that they have in terms of those resources, this is what I want us to be motivated by. Can we share a portion of our heart to get the Word of God in their language, in their hands, in their heart? That's what it's all about. 800-937-9673.
2: Well, let me take you to the country, I should say the continent of Africa. Kevin, this is the part of the world where Christianity is growing in the greatest numbers in the world. I know we have pastors listening right now. You know, one of the roles of a pastor's wife is to turn the congregation into faithful Bereans. Remember Acts 17, Paul called out these faithful Bereans. He said, you know, they seek discernment. They test every claim that they hear to make sure it is the gospel. You know, they were able to use the scriptures available to them there in the first century to what? Again, have that discernment and to test every claim. So again, Paul singled out these faithful Bereans. But if you've got a congregation of people without Bibles, Kevin, I've, again, been all over the world. We have friends who fund those trips. I've seen where the pastor's the only one with a Bible. How much better when you can grow with God's faithful work in your hands? I want to share this clip from the continent of Africa. My colleague Jared talks about a woman. It was in her 80s by the time she finally received a Bible. She'd been a believer for about 20 years, but lived remotely, lived in extreme poverty. But Kevin, the joy that came when we were finally able to put a Bible into her empty, waiting hands.
3: Isaiah 55 does really stand out because it shows that we can really trust that when we are sharing the Word of God, this is going to be an incredible investment. Mm. We know that it's not going to return void. I think of the testimony recently of Farasia in Tanzania. In the area where she was at, she had never seen a printed Bible study or even a Bible, you know, in several different churches in there until she was in retirement age and received her very first Bible as a result of the generosity of Bible League donors. What an incredible gift to her, to that village.
2: Yeah, baby Christian in her 80s, Kevin. Hebrews 13, remember to do good, be generous, share with others. This pleases God, writes the author of Hebrews. Hey, that's what we're doing. It's kingdom business, putting Bibles into the empty waiting hands of believers all over the world that we know at Bible League. Kevin, we've seen half the need met. We've got the final 5,000 to go. We need to do it by the end of September. We're quickly running out of the month of September. But, you know, there's a little gap between where we are and where we need to be. If there's a group that can get us there, as listeners to that Kevin show.
1: 1-800-937-9673. 1-800-937-9673. Please be generous. Every Bible being matched right now. Bible for Bible. 1-800-937-9673. And your gift desperately needed because we want to reach all 10,000 names on the list. These are people that have been identified by Bible League field workers who have helped them find Jesus, who have helped them understand who Jesus is and want to give them this resource in their language for themselves. 1-800-937-9673.
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13: 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Here's the kicker. 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

0: Welcome back to Times Square. It's That Kevin Show, thatkevinshow.com. It came and went last weekend. I felt like it came and went far too quickly. The entire understanding of what happened on 9/11 25 years ago, as we were experiencing the, if you were thinking about in the days now, the aftermath, we would still be on that pile of rubble in the World Trade for another 7.5 months from where we are right now, until that place was cleared out. And that was a miraculous, hugely miraculously fast clearing of the debris from the crime scene, from the tragedy. But we are just a few days past the 25th, and now I have some questions about where we are with national security, and I'm really glad to have Steve Bucci joining me. On 9/11, he was in the Pentagon, and he was the military assistant to the Secretary of Defense, Donald Rumsfeld. You may remember that name from that day. Really, Secretary Rumsfeld was one of the chief architects of how to go get bin Laden after we were done with the attacks, and immediately began putting us on a different footing. But Steve, it's good to have you. Thank you for being here.
1: It's my pleasure. Thank you for having me on the show.
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1: That we could get over that. We could turn Germany and Japan into allies and friends as opposed to, you know, bitter enemies. But these guys, it's different. We would have hoped to do that. We could have helped rebuild those countries that were involved, but instead we're still at arms with these guys. And interestingly, they're now, as you mentioned, they're running for Senate. They're mayor of New York, for goodness sake, the place where two of the attacks occurred and, you know, thousands of people died. But there's a guy who thinks that was no big deal in charge of the whole city.
2: Yeah.
1: And there's schools telling people, don't teach that this was a terrorist attack. Just say, you know, a bad thing happened that day or something ridiculous like that. That's concerning.
2: Yeah,
1: because when you
2: hugely.
1: Don't remember things and the reason for them, you draw bad conclusions.
2: These guys, we can't reason with them. They're immune to Western logic.
1: Yeah, and that's the key thing. This is not, it's not that they're pathologically crazy, though I think some of the people they enlist to do some of the suicide things, it's kind of tough not to put them in that category. But the leaders of the Iranian regime, in their minds, are brutally rational, but their rational thoughts are based on the idea that theologically they are required to do what they're doing. They are following God to, they hope and pray, the kicking off their equivalent of the apocalypse.
2: Yeah.
1: In their theology. Now, they're not even a majority thought in the Muslim world, or even in the Shia world, the 12 are Shias that are the predominant sect that runs Iran. Other Shias think they're a little loony, and the Sunnis, definitely, they think they're apostates. Of course, the Shia think the same thing about the Sunnis. So this is not a majority view, but they're in charge of a country that wanted nuclear weapons, that has a lot of conventional weapons. Now, we've gotten rid of some of those, but there's still some available. But this idea that understanding when you're beaten and then, you know, backing off, and even if you're going to come back again another day, that's very common in the Muslim world. Okay, we got beat today. We'll even go on your side for a little while, but we're still going to hate you. But these guys refuse to admit that they've been beaten.
2: Yeah.
1: And even though their people are dying, their own adherents are dying, it's not just other members of the country, they refuse to give up because they are on a holy mission in their minds. That's difficult for a businessman and a guy who has made his name making a deal to address. He's doing it, I think, getting Scott Bessent and the Treasury Department in a much bigger role than even what we used in the global war on terror, which
2: yeah.
1: The Treasury Department were big players there too. But right now, that economic, stranglehold and blockade that we've got is far more effective against them than even the military part of it. We've kind of reversed the military element of power and the economic element of power. And because if they don't have any money to spend on it, they can't do it. So that's a big help. Now, unfortunately, that operates more slowly than a kinetic response might do. But it may be the only way to convince these guys to back off and change what they're doing.
2: Well, let me ask you the question that my 16-year-old asked me. He came to me earlier this week and said, "Dad, how do we win in Iran?" And I said, "It's a tough understanding." I said, "The president doesn't want to see civilian casualties. He doesn't want to put American boots on the ground. But there's almost no solution to ultimate hitting of our goals with Iran, keeping them from a nuclear weapon, and so forth, that doesn't involve some civilian casualties in the process, partly because the IRS

0: RGC compromises so many people, and you've got so many people that kind of hedge both sides to kind of survive. What, as a former special ops officer, what do you see is, I mean, ultimately, maybe the people rise up and take the IRGC down. I don't see that happening, especially if they're unarmed.
1: Yeah, I think that is the key, is the people do need to rise up and get rid of these folks. There's 85 million people in Iran. There's only about 1.5 to 2 million that are really true supporters of this regime. Everybody else hates them. So the people are there, but they don't have the means. And this is a classic circumstance where you would deploy special operators, not just Green Berets, but some of our cousins in the other services and even in the intel community, to enable those civilians, the opposition forces, to have a shot at getting rid of this government. That's still very risky. That does put Americans on the ground, but it's not like, you know, your average enlistee that's going over there.
0: Right.
1: They're professionals. They're mostly older and more experienced. But it's at some point that may be what we have to do to really see these guys removed from power. And, you know, the president, besides just saving lives, doesn't really want to destroy the oil infrastructure there, because that's what's going to allow the Iranian people to rebuild their country in a better form than it's in right now. And it's not because we want the oil, though the president keeps making, you know, what he thinks are clever quips about that. And I'm not sure it's always helpful, but it's, we want that oil infrastructure to be available. So going in and just hammering that, I'm not sure that's what we want to do. We might have to do some selective targeting that way, but not go, you know, we could destroy all of it. I'm not sure that's going to win the day. I really think the economic embargo and possibly the use of special operators and probably some more help from the Israelis who have mutual interests here, to see this regime removed.
0: Well, I don't doubt
1: that may be where we have to go.
0: I don't doubt that there's probably more than 10,000 Mossad guys on the ground in Iran already. If we were able to coordinate, they're pretty deft at figuring out where people are and who's exactly where. But it's gonna require more patience than certainly an election cycle, and we're gonna have to see what happens. Steve Bucci, thank you for being with us. Appreciate your perspective.
1: Thank you for having me. I really appreciate it.
0: You got it. It's that Kevin Show. Kevin McCullough coming right back from Times Square. Don't go away.
2: Stick around for more of That Kevin next.
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7: This is Hugh Hewitt for townhall.com. Social media influencer Hassan Piker is now the face of the Democratic Party. Piker wears his Mao jacket, hoses his Twitch audience down with absurd political takes. Piker uses social media to monetize the worst impulses of the extremes in American politics. In the course of doing so, he personally carried the most radical major party candidate in memory, Michigan Democrat Abdul El-Sayed, to that party's nomination for the United States Senate. Piker has now gone so supernova radical that some Democratic leaders have tried to rebuke him without even naming him, including House Minority Leader Hakeem Jeffries. It's not going to work. Piker and the socialist fever he represents is repelling the moderate Americans who love the country, especially in the Democratic Party. It should not be difficult to say. Voters ought to reject Hassan Piker, Abdul El-Sayed, Alexandria Ocasio-Cortez, Rashida Tlaib, and I could go on by name. They also ought to be rejected at the ballot box.
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0: says from New York, that Kevin McCullough.
1: Well, I just want to say thank you for those of you that are listening to That Kevin Show, thatkevinshow.com. You're hearing the cry for help that believers around the world are asking. Can you please get us a Bible in our language, in our hands, in our heart, in our home? And there are those of you that are responding. Michael Woolworth is back with us, and it's always exciting to see, Michael, people take up the challenge and say, hey, I don't want my brothers and sisters to go without God's word.
2: Well, it's on us, isn't it, as the people of God. I know there are, you know, people, Americans in general give generously, right? They'll give to vet causes, animal causes. Those are very important. But again, this is on us as the people of God. Jose of Miami, Florida said, Michael, Kevin, I'm in at $300 for 60 Bibles. Rosemary of Federal Way, Washington, I just want to kick in $50 for a 10 Bible gift. Daniel of Southport, Connecticut said, I'm listening. I want to make a gift of $200 to fill the empty waiting hands of 40 believers that we know by name at Bible League. There is a Bible for Bible match, Kevin. We have friends of Bible League that have said, look, this is too important. Let's match every single gift.
1: Michael, the truth is these are going to help brothers and sisters in Christ around the world. Every stripe, race, culture that is there, there are people that are in need. And we just, our part is simple. We just provide the resource to make the Bible available. The tough part is making sure that, the Bible League gets the right translation, gets the right, interpretation, gets it into the right hands, gets it to the right place geographically. There's things that you guys have figured out how to do that kind of make that, situation efficient, but it's still quite a task to get one copy of God's word into somebody's hand on the other side of the planet for just $5.
2: Well, the heavy lifting is on us at Bible League. That's what God has called us to nine decades of ministry, Kevin, is to have the relationships with the under-resourced churches around the world, to do the translation work, to work with trusted Bible societies where there is a trusted translation. And again, to see these believers discipled in the faith. Kevin, I've been through what we call Project Philip. We give a face and a name to our global strategy. It's a simple Bible study, the Gospel of John, Christianity 101, paired together in a 6x9 booklet in the languages of the world. I've been through that so that I can come on, that Kevin Show today and say, look, anybody, regardless of where they are at in the world, the bush of Africa and, you know, a big bustling city like Beijing, China, they're in a great place to begin their walk with Jesus. And then, again, as they come to the Lord, we say, what? We're there with the Bible in their own language. And that's where listeners to that Kevin Show come in today. I want to take you to the country, to the continent of Africa, the part of the world where Christianity is growing in the greatest numbers. Have you hear from Pastor Anismo. He is in the country of Zimbabwe.
3: There is a huge Bible gap here in Zimbabwe. Some churches in the rural areas, you will find that you get to a church where there are about 200 members. And in that church, you only find one person with one Bible. So you can say in that church the ratio is 1 to 200.
2: Yeah, I assure you he does not exaggerate the truth. The man's name is Anismo, my colleague in the country of Zimbabwe, Africa. Kevin, three of those in his congregation right now praying for Bibles. Again, people that have come to saving faith and yet await their very own Bible. People like Jaime working long hours as a cobalt miner. Cobalt, very important to the electric automobile industry. He has a wife, children. He's a former animist, is a new believer praying for a Bible. Essie is a 70-year-old widow, a former animist, now a baby Christian in her 70s, praying for a Bible. And then Tomas and his wife are eager to raise their four children, ages 1 through 6, in the ways of the Lord. They're in Zimbabwe, Africa, praying for a Bible. I want to share another clip from another pastor. My colleague Lillian translates for the man Amos, who talks about how much easier it is, Kevin, to preach when those hearing, those believing hearts that are hearing this have their own Bible. This is Amos, and he is on the continent of Africa.
4: The main challenge has been access to the Bible. We preach, but many people do not have a reference whereby they're able to refer back whatever you have preached or taught them and read the Bible for themselves and even understand further what you have preached. Hmm. That has been our biggest challenge. But through our Bible League and this Project Philip program, many people now have access to the Bible. All the churches I'm pastoring, they have been able to get engaged in the program, and now many of my members have got a Bible. And so preaching, teaching has been made easy because everyone has a reference. When you're preaching, people can be able to open the Bible and refer to what you're teaching.
2: 5,000 Bibles on their way. We've got the remaining 5,000. There's three fellow believers right now. I mentioned their families by name so that you can pray. Hey, be a part of this. Make a gift that's meaningful to you and your family. We want to get across the finish line together. We need to do it in the next couple of weeks, Kevin. But again, if there's a group that can get us there, it's listeners to That Kevin Show.
1: 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And again, reemphasizing, we have a limited amount of time. There are about 5,000 Bibles that are still needed. 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
12: 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Glad to be there. 9/11 came and went last week, and I talked about this in the column and on the show. It's one of those things, because it seared such a memory into my heart and soul on the day that it happened. It's one of those things where, as time has gone by, of course, the first many years I was obsessed with kind of reliving the whole thing, kind of going through that. I largely now try not to do that for most of the year, but around September 1, it all comes flooding back, and for the next several days, my mind and thoughts are obsessed with it all over again. And this year, it hit home because my 11-year-old daughter says to me, "Dad, we watched the towers for the first time in school this year," and she said it caused me anxiety. And I actually said, "Babe, that's good, because that was evil, and evil should create anxiety. We should not be happy when evil things happen." What are the lessons of 9/11? What have we learned how to do better, or are we doing anything better? I'm glad to have Amber Smith with us from the America First Policy Institute. She's a former U.S. Army Kiowa Warrior helicopter pilot and mission commander in the 101 Airborne Division, and she flew multiple tours in Iraq and Afghanistan. Amber, it's good to have you on the show. Thanks for coming on board. Just for context, where were you on 9/11, and what's your memory of it?
13: So 9/11 changed the trajectory of my life forever, as it did for so many Americans of our generation. And like you said, I served in two wars because of it. But before that, I was a college student at the University of Washington. I write about this extensively in my book, Danger Close. And I was just taking, you know, the normal college experience. And I remember my roommate coming down the stairs. It was still dark out, you know, super early on the West Coast.
12: The West Coast, yeah.
13: And my roommate's like, she's like, "Your mom's on the phone. A bomb went off in New York City or something like that. And she wants to talk to you." And I'll never forget the sound of my mom's voice when I got on the phone. And she's like, "Get in front of a TV right now. We're under attack." And obviously had never heard words like that before in my entire life, especially coming from my mom. And, you know, ran upstairs and watched the events of 9/11 unfold. And that changed something for me. I grew up in a very patriotic family. I'm a fourth generation military veteran. My great grandfather served in the Battle of Verdun in World War I. My grandfather served in World War II as a pilot. My dad was in the 82nd Airborne as a paratrooper. And so I grew up around very patriotic people who loved America and loved the military as well. I also come from an aviation family. And so after 9/11, like in those moments, you know, I had always thought about joining the military and flying, but I had never put two and two together or set up some sort of path to do it. And then after 9/11, like my purpose and my path became crystal clear. I wanted to fly in the military. And that's when I started looking at all the different military programs that were available out there and ended up finding one that was perfect for me, which was the Warrant Officer Flight Program, and did all the tests, did all the interviews, and ended up getting selected to become a helicopter pilot and joined the Army in 2003.
1: What kind of missions did you fly in Afghanistan and Iraq?
13: If you're not familiar with the Kiowa Warrior, it's an OH-58 Delta. It's a light attack reconnaissance helicopter. It's very small and agile. It only has two seats, the pilot and the co-pilot. And we carry a 50 cal machine gun. We have a rocket pod with that carries 7 high explosive rockets. We can also be configured to carry Hellfire missiles if the mission requires that. And so we were sort of, our mission is to direct support for the ground forces. So think infantry, think Marines. We worked with NATO forces. We worked with in-country like the Afghan or Iraq military. And it was every single day we would fly outside the wire and go fly extremely low level. And like I'm talking about very small, you know, wires were, or cell phone towers were a hazard to us. So it wasn't just enemy hazards. Like the fact that we flew so low level was also a hazard to us. So we did everything from convoy security to escorting medevacs to observing artillery fire to searching for the enemy in the mountains of Afghanistan or the different parts of Iraq. But overall, it was to ensure that we were there to support the ground forces who, one of the biggest things we did were something called troops in contacts, meaning they're in contact with the enemy, they call us in, and then we lay down suppressive fire and help the ground forces who are in those firefights.
1: We just passed the 25th commemoration. What are your thoughts about that?
13: So I have to say that I agree with what you said in the opening. 9/11 happened. We have to remember to ensure that we are aware of our threats and our enemies and what they want to do to us.
1: Yeah.
13: And so, you know, we don't want to set up this younger generation for failure in terms of what protecting our nation from our enemies needs to look like. And in order to do that, we need to ensure that they have the education and awareness of what happened, that this is what they will do to us. This is what the enemy wants to do to us, including to this day. So it's very important for that awareness and education to happen with the younger generation. I volunteered for a trip to Shanksville, Pennsylvania, years ago, with a high school class. And it was just so wild to me because, you know, they were, they had no memory of 9/11 and, or the ones, it was just the disconnect wasn't there. And so like for us who you know, watched it unfold in real time, going to those places is just unreal and absolutely devastating. But we have to remember that this younger generation doesn't
1: have
13: that.
1: We're going to help them understand.
13: So it's up to us to make to help them remember.
1: Yeah. Amber Smith with the American First Policy Institute and new author. The name of the book again is?
13: My first book is called Danger Close. It's a memoir about Iraq and Afghanistan. My second book is Unfit to Fight.
1: Okay. Look for both of those. Amber, we're going to have you back. Thank you for being with us.
13: Thank you.
1: Kevin McCullough coming back from Times Square.
0: Stick around for more of That Kevin next.
1: Hi, Kevin McCullough. 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
1: All right, welcome back. That Kevin Show, thatkevinshow.com. And hello to those of you in Anchorage and Columbus and Miami and San Diego and Reno and Greenville for all the new listeners that are joining us. Appreciate the fact that you are with us today. Michael Woolworth, the fun part of this is to see people respond and to know that those Bibles are going to go out.
2: Well, Kevin, praise God. All these, what do you got, 400 new affiliates, right? I mean, just...
1: Something along those lines,
2: something
1: yes.
2: Along those lines. I mean, it makes sense when I look at this list of people to think, okay, where these folks come from, right? Well, they're part of this expansive listening family. Gregory of Bull Shoals, Arkansas, said, I'm in at 20 Bibles. Rhonda of Brooklyn said, Michael, Kevin, count me in. 10 Bibles. Nita, listening in Louisiana today, said, I'm in. Count me in. I want to be a part of this. Again, we have a goal to bless 10,800 waiting believers that we know by name at Bible League. We're closing in on 2,000. And again, we're there because of people like Gregory, Rhonda, and Nita. But keep us moving forward today. I'd love to wrap up the hour today. Just talking about women, you know, we've reached 100 million people in the course of our 9 decades in ministry. Kevin, about 60% of those are women, right? Most of those are women. I think of women in the Bible. Sarah found out what? Nothing's too hard for God, right? Esther, God can turn nobody into somebody. Rahab, your past doesn't matter. God can use anyone. Hannah found out what? God answers. And of course, Mary said, let it be to me according to the word, to your word. And there's many other women there in the Bible. You know, these two women are waiting for Bibles today on the continent of Africa. This is where Christianity is growing in the greatest numbers. Dali lost her husband, son, and about 30 extended family members to the Rwandan genocide 30 years ago. Today, she's a believer. She's forgiven those who's murdered her family after reading the words of Christ on the cross. 92 adults in her village of 300 adults. Kevin, a third of those adults are now following Jesus because they look at Dali, they see the grace and the gumption in her life, and they say, you know what? I want that. Lally's the former village witch doctor in Madagascar, became a believer after somebody introduced her to the hope of the gospel. She read the account of Zacchaeus in Luke 19. She's led 200 families, 2,100 adults and children to him in the remote rainforest of Madagascar, Africa, where no bookstores or Amazon.com exist, right? But again, I want you to hear the audio clip of people like Christine. God has her situated there on the continent of Africa. I met her when I was in Tanzania not too long ago. What a beautiful spirit. I think you'll enjoy hearing this clip. The woman is Christine. She's a follower of Christ, has an incredible burden to reach women in that part of the world.
19: First, I will introduce myself as Christine. I'm a born again, and I'm happy for the books that you have given us, and the Bible has helped us to become women with and in power. So we can teach the young women how they can stay. Also, we can teach them to read the Bible because that simple language for them to read. We have Swahili Bible, and also we have English Bible. So we are very happy, very happy, and we are asking God to bless you as well as us.
1: It seems like she's truly thankful, and that's the response every time a Bible League Bible hits the hands of someone who's been wanting one. Like, there's so much joy. They may dance, they may say they're happy, they may cry, but they're all experiencing joy.
2: Well, I witnessed somebody who just clutched the Bible. She held in her hands the book that would tell her about the God who loved her. And Kevin, I was there in that room when she read her very first scripture. What was it? It was, "I'm a new creation in Christ. The old is gone. The new has come." Hey, listen, that's thrilling to be there when they read that very first scripture.
1: Yeah. Friends, make the call, 1-800-937-9673, 1-800-937-9673, or go to thatkevinshow.com.

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5: 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Tolerant is a very, very politically correct word for compromise.
4: 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I'm David Jay, thanking you for joining us today as we listen, learn, and are challenged by God's Word, the Bible. What if one of the most neglected commands in Scripture isn't about what we do, but what we don't do? 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This September, Pastor Jack Hibbs is honored to feature Stop in the Name of God by his late friend Charlie Kirk. While Charlie was known for courageously speaking to the issues of our day, this book reveals another side of his heart, a desire to help believers rediscover God's gift of Sabbath, rest, and dependence upon Him. 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On today's edition of Real Life Radio, Pastor Jack continues with his series called The Life and Times of Jesus Christ and a message called Christ and the Tribulation. This is a series now about who Jesus really is, not the Jesus of popular opinion, but the Jesus of the Bible, God Himself, who stepped into our world. And this very same Jesus came to deliver us from what the Bible calls the wrath that is to come. You see, the tribulation is a topic that scares a lot of folks. But for the believer, it's not bad news at all. The same baby Jesus who came to save us from hell has promised to rescue us from the days of judgment ahead. That's a promise that we can hold on to. So today, Pastor Jack teaches that Israel is God's appointed timepiece, and everything is unfolding exactly as He said it would. When we see prophecy coming to life right before our eyes, it should draw us closer to the Savior who holds the future in His hands. Now, in his message called Christ and the Tribulation, here's pastor and Bible teacher Jack Hibbs.
5: America, something will go awry. America and the dollar must come down, and you'll see the euro, and you'll see the revised Roman Empire ascend. But you'll hear throughout it all a cry for peace and safety. And let me suggest to you, the Bible makes it clear there will be no peace and safety until the Prince of Peace comes. The world, the Western world, is spreading itself so thin because there's so many fire spots or hot spots that demand peacekeeping forces. The world is looking for an excuse to go off, isn't it? Have you noticed? And yet the Bible said in the last days the world would cry out, we need peace, we need safety. And the Bible says that there will be a man called the Antichrist, the great political ruler that comes out of the European Union, who will promise the world peace and prosperity. And Daniel says through these tools, the two of them, peace and prosperity, he will deceive the world. Interesting, isn't it? Secondly, we see this morning. The tribulation is owed. It's owed to the earth. What do you mean owed? It's owed to the earth in that the Bible says in Galatians chapter 6, verse 7, whatsoever a man sows, that shall he also reap. Graphically and simply put, if you go over here and lick this wall socket, you're not going to be a happy camper. Your tongue is in your mouth and it works just fine. That light socket is on the wall, or that wall socket is on the wall, and it's got power to it and it works just fine. But when you connect the two, you have a negative reaction and it could hurt you. Whatsoever a man sows, That's what's going to pop up out of the ground. If you lick a wall socket, you're going to get electrocuted. If the world says, I don't want God, get God out of the Supreme Court, get God, are you ready for this? I tell you, America is so ripe for judgment, and she deserves everything she gets. Don't think for a moment that a country that has been given so much light, that until 1954, the United States Congress allocated money to send the Bible around the world. Did you know that? Until 1954, this nation supported and helped energize evangelistic outreaches of the gospel of Christ. The tribulation is a time of unparalleled devastation to earth. Read later Revelation chapters 6 through 19 in your afternoon reading today, and you'll see what I mean. It's owed to earth. We'll look at three things concerning that. The tribulation is owed to earth. Global judgment from heaven. The Bible talks about God will intervene. And you say, I don't believe it. You, if you are not a believer in Christ Jesus, you will possibly see it in your lifetime. I believe personally that if I live a natural lifespan, that in that time frame, these things will come and visit the earth. Secondly, the global leader must arise. We talked about him a moment ago. Did you know that the Bible says that he's going to arise out of Europe somewhat insignificantly? And the Bible says that what's going to catapult him to power. Are you hanging onto your seat? Man, I hope I have your attention because I'm paraphrasing tons of Bible verses here for you. What's going to catapult this man to fame is that he will mastermind a brilliant contract called a peace treaty in Daniel chapter 9. And who's he going to make the peace treaty? Gee, let's guess. According to the Bible, some 3,000 years ago, who do you think it says he makes the peace treaty with? Yeah, Israel. Does that kind of ring a bell? Peace treaty, peace talks, Israel. Bible talks about the Antichrist. People will not be able to go against his words. He will speak pompous words even against the God of heaven, and he will deceive masterfully, it says. A global leader must arise. We're living in those days. Jesus said, you, I've come in my own name, and you, Israel, you've rejected me. But another will come in his own name, and him you will receive. Jesus spoke of the coming Antichrist, the false shepherd. He's going to be a fake Messiah to Israel. Breathe deep, get some air into your head, and capture this one, please. We must move according to prophecy. We must move ecumenically and politically together. Don't get me wrong. Am I for it? I'm against it. Revelation chapter 17 and 18 speaks of that very thing, that there will be a political ruler who's very sensitive to an ecumenical union, to a religious union, and he will be very tolerant. In fact, in the first 3.5 years, very, very accommodating of all faiths worshiping together and being united. We'll talk about more on this in a moment. Global judgment from heaven, a global leader must arise, and a global church must ascend. And you might say, Jack, are you sure you put the word church in there, right? Yeah, guess what, everyone? According to the Bible prophecies from Genesis to Revelation, it is not a global mosque that arises. Hear me out. Loud and clear. Test these things in your Bible to see if it's true. It's not a global mosque. It's not a global synagogue. It's not a global club. It's not a global rotary. It's an imitation church. It's called the harlot. The great harlot that practices Babylonianism. Revelation chapter 17. Just embrace all faiths. And you might say, whoa, boy, you're stepping on my toes. My friend, you better check your shoe size again and look at your toes and make sure that they're even connected to the rest of your body, because you are to never sacrifice unity at the expense of truth. But right now we are being fed as a world to sacrifice everything for unity, aren't we? You hear it in buzzwords like this: we must be tolerant. It's amazing. Everyone's tolerant about everybody until you mention Christ Jesus, and now that's it. Tolerant is a very, very politically correct word for compromise. Don't make a mistake between the word tolerant and compassionate. Those are two different things, altogether different. Thirdly and finally, the tribulation is dedicated. What do you mean by that? I want you to hang on to your seats for a second. This will be very exciting if it works. If it doesn't, you may see a mushroom cloud form from this pulpit with my computer meltdown here. The tribulation period is dedicated. You know how long it is, don't you? It's 7 years. It has to be 7 years. I'm going to ask the guys to just stay on this screen here at this time. It's dedicated. It's a 7-year period of tribulation of time, and all 7 years of it is judgment. It's bad news to the world. Don't think that the first 3.5 years is okay. The first 3.5 years is massive global deception and judgment by the Antichrist riding in on a horse, a white horse, by the way. And he's going to deceive the world again, as I said, by peace and prosperity. It's a 7-year period of time. But it is all about a certain nation, isn't it? It's called, in the Old Testament, the time of Jacob's trouble. What's Jacob's other name? Israel. And God said, this is all about Israel in the last days. God says, the 7 years, I will cause you to come back into your land, put life back into your body again. You will be a nation, and you will call out to me, and I will come to you. Follow with me. Israel must have national status. Does it? Yes, it does. Even the Palestinians have got to confess that. It has national status. God says, when my people are brought back into the land, they shall never again be uprooted.
6: 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And now, let's get back to today's message. Once again, here's Pastor Jack.
5: Israel must rebuild their temple. Israel must rebuild their temple. The Bible says, concerning the tribulation period, the temple must be rebuilt. Listen, 2 Thessalonians chapter 2 tells us that the Antichrist, the European ruler, will make a visit to Jerusalem. He's going to stand in the temple that's in Jerusalem and declare himself to be God. Now you would think, well, what kind of an idiot would first of all go do something like that, and second of all, agree with him? What you wind up reading a little bit further on is that the reason why this happens is because God is going to send an unbelieving world strong delusion so that they shall believe the lie. You say, wait a minute. There is no way that the tribulation period or the Antichrist can even come on the scene soon, because the Dome of the Rock, you know, the mosque or the... Actually, it's not even a mosque. The mosque is to the left of the Dome of the Rock. You know the big shiny dome? People say that that's got to be removed before Israel can build the temple, and that hasn't happened yet. I got news for you. For millenniums, when the Jews buried their dead in their sepulchers, listen, this is so cool. Because, you know, you being a Christian, or if you're Jewish this morning, your Judaism and our Christianity agree in this, and that is we believe the Bible. resurrection from the dead. And if you're a good kosher Jew, and if you're in the area of Israel, when you're buried feet first toward the Temple Mount. Did you know that? Gershon Solomon, you know him, he's been here before. If you haven't, you've seen him on the news. When he was building his house, they found a first temple period tomb of a Jewish family, and all of their feet were facing toward the temple. You say, well, what's that all about? Their feet facing toward the temple. Because the Jews believe that in the resurrection, when the body rises up, the first thing, the temple is so dear to them, the first thing that they see when they rise, if you're buried feet first, you know what I'm saying? Feet first? Well, if you sit up with your feet pointing toward the Temple Mount, your face looks right at the temple. Jews bury their dead today like this. Are you ready for that? You don't need to do anything with the Dome of the Rock Mosque. Nothing. First of all, look, this is the Eastern Gate. You see that gate right there? I wonder if I can I do that? Yeah. Some of you in the back can't see. You see this? Listen, in 1974, an English man and his son were up here. These are all Muslim graves. They were placed here around the year 1100 because the Ottomans read that Christ Jesus was supposed to return through this gate to establish his kingdom. So guess what they did? They put Muslim tombs, dead bodies there, because they knew that no Jew would step on a dead tomb. I mean, a dead man's tomb. That's pretty cool. Well, in 1974, a tourist with his son fell some 27 feet down inside here. All this ground has been put up here artificially. Fell down to the original gate. See this gate that's been sealed up? It's going to stay sealed. The Bible says, according to the book of Ezekiel, Jesus is going to blow that gate wide open when he comes, and he'll be the first one through it. Why? Why the Eastern Gate? Everybody hang with me, we'll be done. According to Josephus, who was an eyewitness who was there, he said, when you sat on the Mount of Olives and the sun came up from your back in the east and it came over the top, the sun shone right through that gate. That's the gate Josephus saw. He said the sun went right through that gate and shone right straight through to the temple doors and onto the veil. He was there. He saw it. He wrote of it. We don't need to worry about the Dome of the Rock. This is the view that Josephus is talking about. From the Mount of Olives, you would look through those doors. This is not the gate that we were just looking at. There's an outer gate still. This is the court looking in. We're looking due west. This is the temple itself here, a model. That top of that temple stands about almost 3 feet. Two and a half feet. The size of this, which is the second temple period. This is exactly how it was under Herod. When Jesus walked, this is what he saw. The temple, if you look, do you see the Eastern Gate? You saw it a moment ago from the north end. You see over here? This is where we were standing. By the way, you see that little hill right here? That's a tell. T-E-L. It has artifacts there that have been located by satellite detection that are so sensitive, the Arabs, which have control of that hill, will not let the Jews put a shovel there because there's Second Temple artifacts underneath that ground right there. You see the Eastern Gate? Where's the Dome of the Rock? It's right here. See it? Are you guys awake? Come on, man. This took a lot of hard work here. If you bury your Jewish mom or dad or son or daughter toward the temple, you build also tomb upon tomb upon tomb upon tomb for antiquity. Are you ready? Do we need to move the Dome of the Rock? First of all, let's put the temple in. It fits on the flat, vacant land that's north of the Dome of the Rock today. Secondly, that's a line drawn off from one tomb. The next, on the outer side. I'm in a Jewish graveyard here at this point. This is the Mount of Olives. The photograph is taken with my back to the east. I'm looking west and a little north. Actually, north, northwest. What do you see? You see any concern about the Dome of the Rock? None whatsoever. Does it need to be moved? No. And listen, those of you who are unbelievers, you better listen this morning to something. The Bible says in the book of Ezekiel and Revelation, leave the outer southern, leave that southern section there, leave it alone. It's defiled. It's full of blasphemy. And do you know what the blasphemy is around the Dome of the Rock? I told you a couple weeks ago. It says there in Arabic, God does not have a son. I'm so glad to be alive right now. I'm so excited. I can't even think straight. The end of the tribulation period will conclude in this place, the Valley of Megiddo. In Hebrew, you know the name better, Armageddon. This is looking northeast. I took this photograph about a year ago. This is looking northeast towards Syria, a little bit towards Jordan. This is the view of it, looking east. That's an Israeli Air Force base, by the way. At that point, which is the low ground, this is the valley where the Bible says the blood from the world's greatest battle will flow to the height of a horse's bridle and bit. That the nations of the world will be gathered together in the valley of Armageddon. General Allenby said, this, no wonder, is the Armageddon of God. And looking southeast, looking back down towards Moab and down towards the south, towards the Sinai, this valley that flows along the valley of Armageddon, it is at that point there.

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1: This much of my Bible talked about Him coming. Isn't that something? And this much talks about what He did and what's coming. I love it. Man, if you're not a believer in Jesus, I don't know what in the world you're doing. But let's pray before the Lord comes back. Heavenly Father, we come before You, and Lord God, I know that if a person right now is not born again by the Spirit of God, they could be terrified. Father, I pray in Jesus' name that whoever that person might be in here right now, that You, whoever You are, would be able to say, Jesus, I want You as the Lord of my life. I am a sinner. I have broken Your laws, and I deserve Your judgment. Please forgive me. I embrace the cross, and I ask You to forgive me of my sins.
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9: Because it's really hard to enjoy your life when you're trying to control everything and everyone in your life.
10: Won't be joyful.
9: It will not be joyful. And so the choice is, it's not that we're going to get it right all the time, but the choice is to get it right now, while there is still time, to, instead of dreading your life, start enjoying your life. And start surrendering to God that which is outside of your control.
8: Well, that's Lisa Turkhurst, and she joins us today on Focus on the Family with Jim Daly, and I'm John Fuller.
10: You know, John, most of us probably wouldn't describe ourselves as controlling. So often, controlling people don't know they're controlling.
8: That's true.
10: And there's so many different environments when we talk about controlling. There's work. I mean, I've said, you know, when you're in this position, I'm responsible to the donors and the board. There's a certain amount of control I need to exert to make sure the ministry's moving in the right place and not feel bad about that. You know, this is a direction or a change of course that we need to make, so let's make it. And people say, well, that's very controlling. But you need that. So there are healthy examples of control. Then we get into marriage, and again, that can be unhealthy. You know, if one of the spouses is overly controlling, out of fear perhaps. The good news is we're going to talk about this topic today with our guest in such a powerful and positive way for us to recognize those temptations for control, what drives it, the fear in us and other things, and then what do we do to move to a more biblical, godly perspective.
8: Yeah, yeah, because so much of life can't be controlled, right? Well, Lisa Turkhurst is always popular when we have her here in the studio, and you're about to hear why. As the president and chief visionary officer of Proverbs 31 Ministries, she's encouraged literally millions of women to strengthen their faith and their relationships. She's written a number of books, and one that we're talking about today is called Making Peace with What I Can't Control. Find relief from the exhaustion of overthinking, trying to fix others, and wanting to figure it all out. And you can learn more about Lisa and this book at our website.
10: That is so good. What a great title.
9: Thank you, Lisa.
10: Welcome in.
9: Thank you so much. I'm so honored once again to be with you guys.
10: At Proverbs 31 Ministries, you're talking to so many women. What in this category of control are you hearing from them where they're struggling?
9: I think people, first of all, there's a big section of people that wouldn't necessarily, like you said before, Jim, they're not necessarily saying I'm a control freak or I have control issues. And yet they're walking around so exhausted from trying to manage everything that they are responsible to manage, but then also stepping over that line, managing other people, situations that they feel they want a certain outcome. All of it's so very understandable. And I would say the vast majority of people, the root of their control is not power, it's fear. Mm-hmm. And I think when we start to really peel back the layers, we have to understand and take a look at there's a paper thin line between being a responsible person, which is really good, to being a controlling person. And so we have to examine where is that line and how can we address the fear that often drives these controlling tendencies that whether we know it or not must be dealt with.
10: And we are going to get into that, thankfully, because I think you're right over ground zero when you talk about fear manifesting itself in control, because we want to control the environment we're in. But before we get there, this idea of control can be masked as something good. You know, that you care about others.
9: That's right. You want
10: to help them get to a better place. And those are all noble things to be about.
9: Exactly.
10: Talk about that you saw in yourself, this justification for control, that I'm just trying to help them be better.
9: Yeah. Well, and not just I saw in myself, I still see it in myself.
10: Yeah, right. All of us have some of this,
9: especially
10: as Christians.
9: Yeah. You know, when I went through in my first marriage, just complete betrayal and devastation, I didn't realize that I was working overtime to try to manage another person. Mm-hmm. I truly felt like I was trying to save my marriage. I was trying to save my family. I was trying to save this man that I had been with so long. I didn't understand. I just didn't have the language or the context that what I was actually doing was hindering him from hitting rock bottom and realizing that he had a savior, but it wasn't me. And sometimes I think in a desperate attempt to save another person, what we don't realize is we're actually stepping in front of the very consequences that could actually help them. It's only understandable that we do everything that we can to try to talk them into making different choices, to try to prevent, you know, certain outcomes. And, you know, it's also very understandable. So if you're in that place, you know, before we even start talking about what needs to be done, I just want to say, I get it. And here's another big category, parents of adult children, you know,
10: teens too.
9: Teens too. It's like, you know, we see things so clearly because for me, I'm bringing 57-year-old wisdom into a scenario where there's 20 and 30-year-olds making decisions. My kids are great kids, but also there are certain things that I'm like, oh, no, don't do that. Don't do this. And it's not because I want to control them. It's because I want to help them. But help taken too far can really get us in trouble.
10: And I think the challenge is knowing where that line is, like you said. It's so hard to give advice. You know, I'm thinking of the scripture where the Lord, they're out on the sea and the storm is going and he's sleeping. And the disciples are like, man, come on, this is dangerous. This is life-threatening. And then he calms the storm. But it's mentioned in scripture that they kind of woke him up. It's that kind of thing. Some people, let's say spouses, may look at that and say, you're disconnected from reality, man. You should be a controlling in this situation. Like, the Lord should have known to wake up and calm the storm in that setting. But with a teen child who's having struggles or an adult child, there's a certain amount of wisdom and control you want to apply. But in the end, you got to let them be the Lord's, right?
9: Mm-hmm.
10: That sounds hard and calloused.
9: It is very, very challenging. But here's that paper thin line. I think let's just go there between responsibility and being controlling. When I am being responsible, I manage all that is within my ability to manage, to control. But regarding other people, I don't step over that line and also try to manage them. So being responsible is, I am going to manage what is within my ability to manage. But regarding the outcome, I must trust God.
10: Yeah.
9: And I've made peace with the fact that ultimately I have to trust God. If I'm being controlling, then controlling is, I'm going to manage everything that is within my ability to manage. And I'm also going to manage everything that is really outside of my ability to manage, because regarding the outcome, I'm only willing to accept the outcome that I think is best.
10: Yeah. There's so many behaviors that the Lord warns us about, fear being one of them. Fear not. Don't live in that state of fear. One of the things for unhealthy control, in my opinion, as I've observed it, is when it starts from fear, mm-hmm. rather than from a healthy place. Fear almost, when it rises, the only tool in a mom's tool chest, a dad's tool chest, a husband, a wife, whatever the application, is you reach for control, to increase control, to lower your fear.
9: Exactly.
10: And it doesn't really help.
9: Well, and here's the tricky thing about it. Sometimes it does, in a temporary sense. Sometimes our controlling efforts really do start to steer things in a direction that we want them to go. But it's all temporary, because ultimately we cannot control how another person thinks, the narrative that another person believes, or what a person does, or what they even say. So ultimately we can't control that. So even if it seems like it works for a little bit, our controlling efforts, it will eventually fall apart and leave us more anxious than we were before. Control is really fear disguised as a strength. So think about that for a second. Control is really fear described as a strength. And I think sometimes we think there's nothing we can do about fear. It just hits us. And we know the verses, you know, the go-to verse, of course, you know, God did not give us a spirit of fear. But I think it's important that we understand fear can actually be broken into four distinct components that will give us a little bit more understanding of what we can do, practically speaking, about fear. The first component of fear, you can't do anything about. That's the alert or the alarm. So that's when you become aware of something and you become alert or alarmed. This is something that's stirring up fear inside of me. That's going to hit you, and you really cannot control that at all. Then the second two components of fear, that's where we can do some work. So one of them is memory. Instantaneously, when we feel that alert or alarm, our brain is going to go back very quickly. It happens just like this. Go back to another time, a memory that we felt the same feeling. And then it's going to interpret what we are experiencing based on the memories that we have. Then the next component is perception. Based on what's happened before, you know, and certainly if we've had previous trauma, trauma is not just what happens to us. It's the story we tell ourselves because of what happened. That's perception. So memory and perception, that's where work can happen. That's where we can really make progress with our fear. And the fourth component is either our reaction or our response. We want to get to response, not always just feeling paralyzed because we feel a fear and then we react, right? Now, obviously, in the moment that I feel this feeling of fear, I'm not going to go, okay, let me break it down now. What's a previous memory? What's a perception? That's not the time to do it. The time to do it is when we don't feel threatened.
10: Yeah.
9: And we can really examine. So this situation is constantly stirring up this fear inside of me. So now let me go back. Where do I have other memories where maybe a worst case scenario did happen? And what is the story, the perception that I'm telling myself because of what happened? We can do work there in a time where we're not threatened. And if we do some work, then our chances increase to have a better response on the end. So in that moment, we more quickly tell ourselves a better story about what reality is. Sometimes when you've been through worst case scenario after worst case scenario, you start convincing yourself, and in that moment of fear saying, oh, this is absolutely going to be worst case scenario, when in reality, it probably won't be. It won't be best. It won't be worse. It'll hit somewhere in the middle. So that perception work, the story that we've been telling ourselves, is really important.
10: It's so critical, because that controlling attitude, especially in parenting, can really bring damage to the relationship.
9: That's right. And, you know, we talked a little bit about the role that fear is playing in all of this, and the two components, memory and perception. So this is where we can really take a step back. I encourage people to get a journal and start writing healthier perceptions in our journal. Like, when I feel this, you know, it's not always this. And then put in some Bible verses. And like Nehemiah says, take counsel with yourself. And then certainly bring it all to the Lord in prayer. Mm. And bring in scriptures too. All of that can help us in a moment where we're preparing in times of strength for times of struggle.
8: I so appreciate that perspective. Our guest today is Lisa Turkhurst on Focus on the Family with Jim Daly. And what a terrific book she's written called Making Peace with What I Can't Control. Find relief from the exhaustion of overthinking, trying to fix others, and wanting to figure it all out. Get a copy of the book from us here at the ministry. 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Yeah, and Lisa, this is something generally in the culture that we're seeing anyway. I mean, bubble wrapped kids, you know, wearing bike helmets because they might fall from their bike. I fell from my bike. I survived. So there is something in the Christian community where we think Jesus is the answer for this. Mm-hmm. And you have a story of Judas in the scripture that really highlights the difference between saying, I want Jesus to take care of this, and then I really want Jesus to take care of this.
9: Exactly. Well, the story of Judas, you know, we have certain perceptions of Judas where, you know, he was the one that betrayed Jesus, sold him out for money. And then, of course, we know what played out after that. And so oftentimes I would see the story of Judas and think, oh, yeah, I know that. So I didn't ever dig deep or do any personal reflection of what part of Judas's mistake do I see my own self making? Like, how can I learn something more specific from him? And when you boil it all down to it, you know, take away the greed. You know, that may have been a large part of it. But what I really want to focus on is Judas saw an outcome that he was very determined. And he decided that if Jesus wasn't going to cooperate with the outcome that Judas thought was best, then Judas was going to force Jesus's hand. Judas wanted Jesus to rise up and become an earthly king to overthrow the Romans and make the Roman oppression go away. That is good. That's not a bad desire. Oftentimes, the outcomes that we want, they're good. They're not bad desires. The problem is that Judas decided to do it his way, and he was only willing to accept an outcome that he thought was best. And he didn't pause and think that God could be doing something different and better. Different doesn't always mean bad. Different just means different. What Jesus's plan was, he was going to rise up. He was going to become a king, but he wasn't just after saving the people of the day. He was after eternal salvation. God's plan was so much bigger than what Judas could even fathom. And the most tragic part of Judas's story is in the end, he tried to undo what he did. He took the money back and said, you know, like, take the money back. And he realized he couldn't undo what he did. And then, of course, it wound up taking him right to his death.
10: You know, there is such a big application for us there in terms of God's plans for our lives, for those around us, our kids, etc. I mean, and it's hard to say, Lord, I truly give this all over to you, which was Judas's mistake. You're absolutely right. But we do that in so many different ways. That we are saying, I love you. I don't trust you, Lord. That's what we're really saying.
9: Yeah.
10: And man, God has to say, okay, child, just give me some time. You'll see why my plans are better and bigger. You know, so many testimonies of alcoholics, addictions of all kinds that end up in a godly place where the person is saved. Not everybody has that experience. But you sit there and go, the valleys that I had to go through, I'm so grateful for.
9: Mm-hmm.
10: Because that's what ultimately brought me to the Lord.
9: Absolutely.
10: But that is hard. It's hard for a parent to say, okay, Lord, have your way with my child.
9: Yeah.
10: Because I'm going to trust that you're going to bring him to you.
9: But in the end, you know, we have to remember when we release a loved one, when we release a child into trusting the Lord, you know, we're releasing them to the Lord. We're not releasing them to a cliff to fall over. We need to mentally have this picture. We are releasing them into the arms of God, and that's the safest place for any person to be. Now, will we always get the outcome that we want? Absolutely not. But regardless, we can't control the outcome anyways. Mm. So why not take that step and release them into the arms of the Lord and let the Lord carry what was never yours to carry?
10: Yeah. And also in that respect, it's not saying don't be engaged. You know,
9: absolutely.
10: Sometimes as Christians, we live on these switches, you know.
9: Yeah.
10: Lord, he's all yours. And
9: yeah,
10: I'm not going to talk to him
9: again.
10: We don't
9: want to live in extremes like that, right? We want to be responsible.
10: Right.
9: For example, like the riding the bike thing. It is responsible to tell our kids to put their helmet on. It is responsible to give them a safe path to bike. It is responsible to, you know, let our kids get outside and have some fresh air and all of that. But can we ultimately control that no accident will ever happen? No, we can't.
10: Yeah.
9: And so we can do all that we are responsible to do. And then once we've done that, we have to rest and trust in the Lord. That doesn't mean disengage. Stay engaged. Just don't be controlling.
10: Yeah. You know, this idea of helper and fixer. I think Jean and I represent this. She is a helper. I'm a fixer. And we can get into trouble with that. And you have a similar story that we helped a friend with a car loan, and it didn't go well.
9: Right.
10: But what was your story, your experience with that?
9: Yeah. So, you know, I'm a very tenderhearted person, and compassion taken too far, I've learned in therapy, is codependency. I need you to be okay so I can feel okay. So how can I make you okay? Because I want to feel okay. Okay.
10: I think I followed that.
9: Yeah. And so, you know, sometimes my compassion will run ahead. And, you know, if I have something, example, if I have the money to go help another person, I sometimes feel compelled to do it. And I know this about myself, so I have to watch it. Because what can often happen is if we try to step in and rescue that person, if I want to give them money as a gift, and it's not irresponsible for me to do that, then give it as a gift. But I would really caution you about giving money to someone who has already proven themselves irresponsible with money. Because when you do that, what's going to eventually happen if you expect them to pay you back, it's going to go bad really quickly. If they've already proven themselves not responsible with money, they're not going to suddenly, because now you give them more money, it's not going to suddenly make them responsible with money. And that's kind of the trap I got in. And the situation started off, it felt so good in the moment. Like, I'm helping this person, you know, co-sign this loan. It's going to be great. It felt awesome. I felt like a hero. But then when it came time to expecting them to be responsible again, when they'd already proven over and over and over to not be responsible, my expectations for them to suddenly manage this well, of course, they weren't met. And it caused me so much angst and so much anxiety. And in the end, I was definitely not a hero. In their eyes, I became a zero. I became part of their problem, that I was always chasing them down for money, which really was not the case.
10: Yeah.
9: And so it was a heartbreaking, hard lesson to learn. Now, again, am I saying never loan money to people? That's not what I'm saying. I'm saying don't enable somebody who's already proven that they're going to be irresponsible. Don't go into it thinking you're going to be the savior. They have a savior, but it's not you.
10: Yeah. Mm-hmm. But it is so hard to pull back for their best interests. Because
9: yes.
10: You want to feel good about yourself,
9: yes.
10: Right?
9: And the thing is, can you do, like, here's what I encourage people. Okay, you want to help and you want to take the risk? Totally your choice. The control police, they're not going to come swarming in on you and give you a big hand slap. Nope, you know. But do you have to take it to an extreme of solving the big problem? Or could you come in and solve part of the problem, out of your compassion, out of your love for them. You know, do you have to give them all the money, or could you come in and offer them a gift of relief that's a temporary, you know, solution, not to the big problem, but to something more immediate today? And so I'm not saying draw hard lines here. I'm not saying to, you know, be suddenly like anti-people. I'm saying be wise about what it is really costing you. Be aware of the emotional wear and tear.
10: You talk about flipping the script, and I think this might be in day one here. We're going to come back next time if you're willing.
9: Absolutely.
10: And talk more about this topic. But you talk about flipping the script, replacing thoughts like, I can't believe this. Like, I can't believe that couple would not manage this auto loan the way they need to, right? Mm-hmm. And you can, again, you can generate a lot of emotion about what they're not doing to perform to your expectation, which is a form of control. But talk about flipping the script. Give us some of those examples of what we're saying in our head that tends to float in the control person's mind.
9: Absolutely. Yeah. So often, and I'm not going to put this on anyone else, I'll put it on me. Often what I would say is, I can't believe they're doing this. And that shocks my system, almost sending me into fight, flight, freeze mode, right? Or I'll go, I would never do this to someone. Again, shocking my system, putting me in this place of extreme anxiety and almost disbelief that this is happening. So instead, I've learned to go, okay, this is very consistent with other behaviors that they've demonstrated before. I really shouldn't be surprised. Or this is hard. I can acknowledge that it's hard, but I don't have to let this derail me and my emotions the rest of the day. I can accept this because, you know what? Again, very consistent with the behaviors they've been demonstrating for a long time. It's not that that second script fixes the problem, but what it really does is help me stay in touch with reality. This person has demonstrated this behavior before. They're continuing to demonstrate it. And remember, mental health is a commitment to reality at all costs. We want to stay in reality and so that we can really deal with the issue.
10: You know, you wrote in the book, control is fear disguised as strength, which I think is great. That's the neon sign, because you think this is giving you strength or it's coming from a place of strength. But in the end, it's actually debilitating. Just clarify that right at the end of day one here, what you're going after.
9: Absolutely. You know, we want to rise up and do something about something that's so bothersome. And it's not that we shouldn't do anything. We absolutely should be responsible. But we can't do our part and their part and God's part and then think we're fully capable of doing all of this, because the reality is anything we do will be very temporary. And if we're not getting to the heart of what they really need to take responsibility for themselves. Until we get to that place, all of our efforts are going to be very temporary. And in the end, probably very disappointing and disillusioning, because ultimately the only person we have control over is ourselves. God never calls us to control anyone else, but he says fruit, evidence of his spirit in us, is self-control. And really, that's what we're trying to get to here. We want to be self-controlled enough that we know we can be responsible, we can be loving, we can be caring, but we don't want to be controlling.
10: Lisa, this has been incredible, and we're just kind of getting there, you know, the scratching of the surface. I want to come back next time and continue the discussion if you're willing.
9: Sure thing.
10: And let me turn to the listener. We all face circumstances we can't control, and then what do we do with that, especially when it involves the people we love and care about the most? Typically, we tend to control those people the most, not the friend or the stranger at a distance. And Focus on the Family is here with great input from wonderful guests like Lisa, and all the content from her and other people. Just think of us as your resource center in that regard. We will help you with that and hopefully give you biblical wisdom, practical guidance, and hope in Christ fundamentally. If you're struggling and need some guidance, get a hold of us. We have caring Christian counselors. You can start there. They'll call you back and spend time with you. We have a referral network. If you need more time with a counselor, we'll find somebody in your area that you can go and talk with. We also have those trusted resources, articles, programs, videos, counseling support, and much, much more. The idea is, don't create an excuse that you can't find help. Help is here for you. Just call us. And if you can make a monthly pledge of any amount, we'll send you Lisa's book as our way of saying thank you for being part of the ministry and helping other people. We had one woman who wrote in, Connie. She said, 10 years ago, I learned I was carrying a stillborn child. I turned to focus on the family, and you helped me through one of the most difficult times of my life. Now, a friend I'll be mentoring was diagnosed with cancer. I knew exactly where to turn for resources and support. God has used this ministry in my life again and again, and I'm so grateful you've always been there when I needed you. There's the evidence. Wow. And that's such a powerful story. So get in touch with us. Help us to help others like Connie to find their source in Christ. And if you can't make a monthly pledge, we'll send you a copy of Lisa's book for a one-time gift as well. And man, I hope you'll do it today.
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0: Welcome to First Love with Dr. Robin Cassis and Dr. Nathan Cassis, where faith meets real life. 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
1: Happy Tuesday, everybody. Welcome back to the First Love broadcast. It is Dr. Nathan here, sitting with the learned, the knowledgeable, the very, very smart and capable Dr. Robin Cassis. Dr. Robin, we are talking about schemers and remers.
22: Yes, and looks like we're not quite finished yet.
1: Yes, because the Lord has more to reveal. Yesterday, we got to go through the first marker to identify, is this my schema or is this a remer that God has revealed to me? And we said the first marker was the source.
22: That's right. And then we were going into the scripture.
1: So now let's go straight into number two, because we don't have much time to waste. So the second marker is the scripture marker. And we're asking the question with this marker, does this agree with the written word of God?
22: And it never goes against the written word of God.
1: Yes. And I think this is really important, Dr. Robin, because our prime example here and our prime figure is Jesus Christ himself. He's on the Mount of Temptation and he has all of these great prophecies, all of these great knowledgeable things that he could quote back to the devil. He's the King of Kings, the Lord of Lords. He took that off, but yet he's the Son of Man, Son of God in the flesh. And he goes back to what?
22: Scripture.
1: The written word.
22: And he goes back to the word that was inspired by God.
1: This is the one. So Rhema never contradicts scripture. We have to get that established. Some people hear Rhemas that go against the Bible.
22: And let me just say, some Rhemas, if man was to look at it, can be stretching the scripture.
1: Ooh.
22: But it's not, but it can look like that because it goes a different way than what we thought.
1: Yeah, the interpretation of the scripture has not been correctly interpreted, and therefore it looks like it's contradicting, scripture, but it's actually adding a right interpretation.
22: The right interpretation.
1: So here's an important thing, 2 Timothy 3:16. We're going to throw out some good scripture here. All scripture is given by inspiration of God and is profitable for doctrine, for reproof, for correction, for instruction in righteousness. That's 2 Timothy 3:16. Scripture also says in 1 Thessalonians 5:20 to 21, do not despise prophecies, but test all things. Hold fast what is good.
22: That's it.
1: And I think this is a really important thing here, right? I was actually kind of debating with someone. They were trying to bring up an argument. How do I know that scripture is given by God and not chosen by men? And I was saying to this person, well, the first thing is that you need to fully establish that it's God's word and that it's not man's word. Because if you believe that it's man's word, and he's chosen what God is saying. I kind of use the analogy like this. Everybody reads something else that someone has written.
22: Yes, and everyone can write their own interpretation and their own perception about it, but God inspires.
1: This is it. See, if you can't differentiate interpretation from inspiration, there is a major problem. So here, Rhema is always going to align with the inspired word of God. Okay? What does that mean? Let's pull it into a basic thing. Okay?
22: Yeah, let's take it apart.
1: Yeah, my Rhema, God said, because I love this person and they're the same sex, I can marry them. Because love is enough. Love without truth is not enough. The word of God, Dr. Robin, inspired by God himself, says he created the male and female.
22: So we'll leave that with the person to think about that, because we don't want to break into something, but it's inspired by God, male and female. So you go back and see what God says.
1: Yeah, let me bring another example, a little bit more of a, you know, spiritual kind of dynamic. My Rima says that I don't need to submit what I'm getting from God to my pastors.
22: That's one we really can look at.
1: Because Jesus speaks to me like he speaks to them.
22: But he speaks to you on a different level.
1: Ooh, please
22: expound
1: on this.
22: Your pastor is accountable and he will be held accountable.
1: Mm.
22: But you won't be held accountable for his sin, but he will be accountable for your sin.
1: Crickets. I wish I had crickets right now. A sound effect, because that's the truth.
22: But I think this is something that we have to look at, because he chose to give different offices and calls. Mm. Not everyone will have that call, but not everyone will be held accountable for their call, like a pastor, a teacher.
1: Wow. Yeah, so powerful. And I think there are a lot of Christians that stretch scripture that way. You know, they throw another part. I don't like when people do this, and I'm learning as I study, whenever you take scripture, you have to take the context, not just the content. You can't just take a verse and use it to prove your point. You shouldn't be taking scripture to prove a point in any way. But we do that. We take scripture that we like, but we forget the context. And then we forget that scripture is always linked to other scripture. So God would never go against the order that he set up in his own church. He gave them, remember, the foundation is Jesus Christ, the chief cornerstone. But then he set up apostles, prophets, evangelists, teachers, and pastors as the fivefold ministry to govern the church.
22: Yes.
1: So in one scripture in Ephesians 4, we have that call. But then we have another scripture that says, well, every believer has the Holy Spirit. So are they contradicting one another? Absolutely not.
22: Not at all.
1: God never contradicts himself. It's the same word yesterday, today, and forevermore. It's the interpretation that you're applying is contradicting what God has already inspired. So this is an important thing. If my rhema causes me to ignore scripture foundation, bend scripture, manipulate it to my advantage, or excuse my own disobedience, God has not spoken.
22: Well, yeah, I totally agree. I wanted to look at the word discernment and the word debate.
1: Ooh.
22: You see, God gave discernment, but he did not give debate.
1: Oh, my Lord.
22: He never meant for man to debate his word. To discern the word,
1: wow,
22: but never to debate the word. And when you debate the word, you can't debate the word of God that's inspired by him. You're debating God.
1: Yeah. And this is what the devil tried to do with Jesus on the temptation mount.
22: That's right.
1: He tried to say, yes, it is written, and it is also written. Let me debate you. Let me bring out my point. Let me use the scripture to show you my strength of my argument. And Jesus said, guess what, Satan? It is written, don't put the Lord your God to the test.
22: So that's a real schema when he's debated.
1: Wow.
22: When you debate, it's not the Spirit of God.
1: Wow.
22: It's not.
1: So using scripture,
22: that's when you're using the Holy Spirit's gift of discernment.
1: So if our rhema, I'm going to bring it into your natural everyday application. If the rhema that I'm hearing causes me to move into a position of debating, then that is not a rhema.
22: No.
1: Because God never proves.
22: It doesn't have to prove.
1: The truth is the truth, whether you have to prove it or not.
22: Whether you believe it or not, it's the truth.
1: Yeah, and unfortunately, I find, and here's the seriousness of it psychologically, I find that people that always have to use scripture to debate don't believe the scripture that they're debating with.
22: Yeah, it makes you wonder, doesn't it?
1: It's not convinced. Your spirit man.
22: Because you wouldn't have to debate it. Paul never debated.
1: He said, I know that I know
22: that I know.
1: Wow. Wow, wow, wow, wow, wow. So Jesus did not treat pressure as a permission to create a new rule.
22: That's the one.
1: Pressure on the Mount of Temptation, a lot of pressure. Fasted 40 days, 40 nights, got no spiritual strength in the sense that his body is weak. But yet, it did not give him permission to create a new rule. He stuck to the written word of God.
22: That's the one, I'm telling you. appetite, identity, questions, shortcuts. He stuck to the word of God.
1: He answered with, "It is written," not "it is said." We'll come back after this break.
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1: Alrighty, Dr. Robin, we are back. And that was a powerful first 12 minutes, probably very convicting. And I just want to kind of clarify here, when we mentioned that thing about the rhema and the schema of same sex, we're not judging.
22: No.
1: Because, but we're coming back to the ancient truth.
22: Like I just said, the ancient truth will always be told from the pulpit.
1: Yeah.
22: That doesn't change. That doesn't change the love of God for the man or the woman.
1: Yeah.
22: But it's the truth that must be spoken. And so it's got to be that.
1: Yeah. And I just want to encourage someone out there listening, if they are listening to this and they have lived that lifestyle or are engaging in that lifestyle and they want freedom, you want God's truth to never change because that's true love. Love that changes because of behavior or because of how you identify in the present isn't real love. Real love is love that is constant yesterday, today, and forevermore. That's the security of your life. You can trust that love. You can't trust a love that changes based on your emotions.
22: Yeah, and it's got to be the same message, never changing from the pulpit.
1: So, Dr. Robin, that brings us into our next marker, because a lot of this does change from the pulpit.
22: Now, I like this subject.
1: So you bring this one out.
22: It's the fruit marker.
1: Number three, the fruit marker. Write it down.
22: What does it produce in me?
1: Mm.
22: So if I am coming to a place where I'm looking at my blueprint,
1: yeah,
22: the blueprint of my life,
1: yep,
22: is it bearing the fruit of the Holy Spirit?
1: Because
22: if it isn't, it's a counterfeit.
1: Wow. So Jesus teaches us to discern by fruit. You will know them by their fruits, Matthew 7:16. Galatians is the one that names the fruits of the Spirit.
22: Love, joy, peace, long-suffering, kindness, goodness, faithfulness, gentleness, self-control.
1: But let's name the fruits of a schema. Urgency, suspicion, accusation, control, secrecy, self-protection, emotional certainty without humility.
22: There we go.
1: They're different fruits, Dr. Robin.
22: They can't even counterfeit that. There's no similarity in any of that fruit.
1: Yes. And what I always say when I'm counseling is the more fruit a tree bears, the lower it hangs.
22: And the riper it is, it'll hang really down.
1: And that points to where we're going, the valley gate. When God is producing fruit in you, it's not an elevation of self. It's usually a descent of self.
22: That's the one.
1: Because your humility before the Lord to reverence him is the thing that becomes a security in your life.
22: And it's good that we're going to that place because as we finish this subject, we're going to go there. And I think that's necessary next.
1: Yeah.
22: Because otherwise it's just principles.
1: Yeah, that's so true. So again, rhema may bring conviction, but it produces the fruit of the Spirit as it leads me to obedience. And we have examples there, you know, James and John, when that Samaritan village rejected Jesus, they asked, "Lord, do you want us to command fire to come down from heaven and consume them?" Luke 9. And Jesus said, "You don't know what spirit you have." He's looking at them going, "Hang on, you're not discerning the spirit of Christ. That's not the mind of Christ. That's not the fruit that I'm producing in you. This judgment and this damnation."
22: Yeah. Where's the kindness? Where's the long-suffering?
1: The self-control.
22: Yeah. Where's the faithfulness, the gentleness? Mm. Nothing in that statement shows that.
1: Wow. So we have to ask the question when it comes to fruit, am I using spiritual language to justify retaliation, punishment, contempt, superiority? I may be classing if I'm doing that
22: as a rima.
1: Oh my Lord. Wow. Wow. Very important, because this will help us identify the differentiation. It's so similar, the language that we hear, but yet the motivation is completely different.
22: But if you go back and have a look at the fruit of a schema, let's have a quick look at that.
1: Urgency. Suspicion.
22: See, urgency is not spontaneity.
1: Mm.
22: It's impetuousness.
1: That's it.
22: You will always move in an impetuous
1: behavior. It's got to happen now. Yep.
22: And that's what Peter did.
1: Yeah. And urgency says if I don't get it now or if it doesn't happen now, it will never happen again.
22: Oh, and that's lack of faith.
1: Yeah.
22: And urgency, you think that's going to push God to move faster.
1: Mm.
22: And he only responds to faith, not urgency.
1: My Lord. Yeah, I feel like the Lord wants us to bring a differentiation between aware and alert. You know, your nervous system operates on alert, but God wants to bring you into the regulation of aware. Because if you always operate on alert, your system and your city will always live on an alarm. And you'll always think everything's a threat. The butterfly flying next to you is a threat. You know what I mean?
22: Yes, I
1: Everything
22: do.
1: Is a threat. And I'm just using that as
22: That's
1: an analogy.
22: It's always negative.
1: Everything's always a threat. Love is a threat. Life is a threat.
22: Yes.
1: You know, the ice cream on the ice cream truck is a threat.
22: Everything.
1: You know, probably
22: That's
1: is a threat.
22: That's ridiculous but, yeah. with statements.
1: I'm serious.
22: That.
1: But we can believe that.
22: Yes, there's poison in it.
1: Yeah, literally. You can't enjoy a single thing. Okay, so.
22: Probably is poison.
1: I was about to say, it probably is a threat, but we won't go there.
22: But we won't. And I wanted to bring up suspicion. Because that.
1: Is not
22: totally,
1: discernment.
22: Totally against what Paul said. What does he tell us to think
1: of? On good things.
22: No. Doesn't he tell us to think on suspicion?
1: No,
22: he doesn't. He tells us to think on good things.
1: Lovely things.
22: Yes, pure things.
1: Things of good report.
22: See, if we think on them.
1: We'll never be suspicious.
22: That's right.
1: To the pure, all things are pure.
22: So when we go next to the accusation, how does that go with the rest that what we have up here? Accusation, accusing?
1: Yeah, well, accusation for me is always linked to fear, always.
22: Yes, you always accuse somebody out of fear.
1: It's the parable of the talents. I hit it in the ground because I knew.
22: I thought you were a hard taskmaster.
1: Yeah, reaping where you haven't sown.
22: And always thinking. You know, I've got a good reason to do that because what I think of you is hard.
1: Yes. Yes. It's so true. Secrecy is another fruit of schemers.
22: Oh, wow. We have to be very look, we should have that fruit in the fruit of the Spirit, transparency. Because secrecy is not of the Spirit.
1: No.
22: Being secret about something. That keeps it in the dark.
1: Yeah.
22: You see, secret things are in the dark.
1: Yeah, don't like it. And I never let anyone tell me, I'm going to tell you this, but you can't tell anybody else.
22: Yeah.
1: I always say to the person, if you're going to tell me, then I'm having the right to determine if I tell somebody else.
22: Someone who can handle the situation.
1: Yeah, because secrecy always goes along with control, which comes next.
22: Yes.
1: You know, control is a fruit of schemers, and they always work together. And that's another marker that we're coming to.
22: But isn't that control pride?
1: It is.
22: And then do we have the self-protection?
1: Oh, that's a big one.
22: We don't even need God when we're protecting ourselves. It's a form of idolatry.
1: And it also is a lie because it convinces us that God's protection isn't enough.
22: Yeah, but
1: we exchange his protection for our own because we think we do a better job.
22: And that's it. That's where the idolatry comes in. Self-protection, not protection, self-protection.
1: Yeah. And as someone who has operated in self-protection a lot, I really had to get to the core of this lie when, you know, raising up defense in confrontation and areas of conflict. I would always come to this reality when I would journal with the Lord. I really didn't believe that God was able to protect me. I believed my excuse was a lot stronger than his Spirit.
22: I think it comes down to unbelief.
1: Yeah.
22: I really do. And this one, emotional certainty without humility. Man, that speaks of pride.
1: Yeah. Again, another one I struggle with coming out of it by the grace of God, narrow-mindedness.
22: Yeah.
1: you know,
22: narrow-mindedness. But listen, without humility,
1: yeah,
22: you want to be certain about everything. You know, what does the Bible say? Wisdom, not certainty.
1: Yeah. And I like to say, if you're certain about everything, then you're going to be wrong about everything.
22: Could be.
1: You know?
22: I can see that.
1: So an important thing here, as we come to the close and we start to wrap it up, again, I want to say this statement. If I am using spiritual language to justify my retaliation, punishment, contempt, or superiority, I may, just a little

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1: From the Lord's Rhema, what He's already said, that double-edged sword, the logos of what He's already said, the written word, and the Rhema of how that becomes alive for us today, every day, by His Spirit.
2: And we will get the transformed mind, the mind of Christ. We will put it on because He had no schema in His brain.
1: This is it. He went back to that written word. I say it every time when I preach on the Mount of Temptation, you know. Eat. What is eat? Emotionally attach to truth. You have to attach your emotions to the truth of what God has already said. Otherwise, you will constantly be looking for a new revelation to fight the enemy with. But here's the key. Satan will fight you with God's word.
2: Yes, he knows it's the truth. He knows it's the truth.
1: And that's got to show you something. If he didn't know it was the truth, he wouldn't use it as a weapon.
2: No, he's not fooled. He knows it's the truth, but he wants us to be fooled.
1: Yeah. So again, I want to read a key statement here. The enemy does not need to write your future if he can keep your nervous system rehearsing your past.
2: Wow. So, well, how do we add to that?
1: Well, I think that's the enemy's plan. He wants us to rehearse these schemas because he knows that if we rehearse these schemas, we will never be open to receiving God's remas.
2: Yeah, that's God's, not just his written word, but his spirit word.
1: Yeah, it's that double-edged blade. We're going to bring this out in season casting with the sword. It's the blade of the Logos and the blade of the Rhema. That is that double-edged sword. See, you can't have one blade edge only. It's dull.
2: No, it's got to strike twice.
1: You have to be able to slice twice. Otherwise, the slice will not be evident. So I can't just fight with God's word. Because again, the scripture, even though it sounds like it's contradicting, the scripture says that without the spirit, the law kills.
2: Yes.
1: So we have to have the spirit as well as what the word of God has already said. And that is what makes it a rhema, how it applies to my life today.
2: And that's the relevance of it.
1: There it is.
2: You see, the relevance of that word applying to our lives every day.
1: So for your final words, Dr. Robin?
2: So we need to embrace the Rhema and don't allow the schema.
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7: We've got a nice day ahead of us today, starting off with lots of sunshine. We'll see a few more clouds coming in this afternoon. Call it partly cloudy skies. A high temperature around 73 degrees. Tomorrow morning, a low of 62. We hit a high of 79, again with partly cloudy skies, and we're slightly warmer heading in towards the weekend. I'm StormGuys.live meteorologist Stephen.
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8: The midterms are almost here, and Republicans could be in deep trouble. Polls show Democrats leading in key races. Tonight, Rob Finnerty on Newsmax reveals the growing threat from the DSA and the radical left. With less than 60 days to go, Finnerty says it's time for the GOP to hit the panic button. The House may go, and control of the Senate is up for grabs. Gas prices, mortgage rates...

0: 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Tallarico, El Sayed, AOC, Bernie Sanders. Finnerty reveals President Trump's secret plan to fight back and what you can do to help him. 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
9: 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In this episode of Leading the Way, Dr. Youssef takes you into the pages of Revelation to see that the often misunderstood words in this book of the Bible are so valuable, so relevant for you today. 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
10: Here in the book of Revelation, I hope you've turned already with me to chapter 5 and 6 and 7, we come to see this divine event as a reality. It's in the future, but he paints a picture for us as if it's happening now. From Revelation chapter 5 all the way to chapter 19, we find ourselves having a front seat from which we are watching the culmination of history. We're watching the ultimate judgment of evil and sin in the world. We are watching the ultimate justice of God comes about righting the wrong. These judgments are in groups of sevens. The seven seals, seven trumpets, and seven bowls. And the question is this, do these upcoming catastrophic events frighten me? And the answer is absolutely not. Absolutely not. Ought to not frighten any of us who know the Lord Jesus. As these events draw closer and closer, I personally become more thrilled and making every minute of my life count to prepare for that great day. Far from being afraid. Jesus said in Luke 21:28, when these things begin to take place, stand up, lift up your heads, because your redemption draws near. Now this is one of the most exciting times to be alive, at least as far as I'm concerned. And today we look at these events, beginning of chapter 5. John sees the Lord on the throne. There, a scroll in his hand. The scroll is sealed with seven seals. And that scroll contains a secret. It contains a vital information. It contains a very important information. Don't miss it, because that's really the key to the book of Revelation. That is the key. John hears an angel proclaiming loudly, "Who is worthy to break these seals and open the scroll?" And John begins to weep and weep and weep. Why? Why John is weeping? Because he knows what is written on that scroll. What was written on that scroll is none other than the future of humanity, the future of planet Earth. What's inside that scroll? It was the title deeds to planet Earth. And as I tell you all the time, that you must interpret the scripture by the scripture. Where is the precedent in the Bible, in John's Bible, the Old Testament, about this? But why did John react in such weeping fashion? Because John understood the precedent of that script. And it's found in the book of Jeremiah, chapter 32. Now, imagine with me, visualize with me, Judah is in absolute chaos. It's been defeated by the Babylonians. They decimated Jerusalem. And disasters. People are dying of famine and dying of sword. Soon Israel is going to follow suit. They too are going to be taken captives into Babylon. And in the midst of this chaos, the Lord tells Jeremiah something that absolutely does not make sense. He says to Jeremiah, "Go and buy a piece of land." Why would God do this? Only when Jeremiah obeyed did he understand this. Jeremiah buys the piece of land from his cousin Hanamel, and he places the title deed for the land in a clay jar. That was the safest thing back then. Because you put it in a clay jar and you bury it, that's as good as a safe. And so he takes the title deed and he buries it to preserve it for a long time. What did this deed represent? It's not just a piece of land, and it's not just... No. It represents something far bigger than just a purchase and a title deed. It represents the promise of God, Jehovah, that He will bring His people back from the Babylonian exile in 70 years' time. That represents the promise of God. That's why it was important to Jeremiah. And John understood that this scroll, that no one was found worthy to open, is the title deed to planet Earth. And this is God's promise, that this title deed that was handed over by Yahweh Himself to Adam, and by his disobedience, by his rebellion against God, by him not obeying the voice of God, Adam literally handed that deed, the title deed of the earth, he handed it to Satan. And Satan, though he's defeated on the cross, he lost his power over the believers, but he's still roaming the earth. 2 Corinthians 4:4 calls him the God of this world, the God of this world system. and he will remain the God of this age until the glorious appearance of our Lord Jesus Christ. Now, why John is weeping? Why does he weep? Because no one is found worthy to open the scroll. As long as this title deed remains closed, Satan is roaming the earth, creating havoc. Revelation 5:5, one of the 24 elders called out to John. He said, "Don't weep, John. See the Lion of the tribe of Judah, the root of David. He has triumphed. He is able to open the scroll and its seven seals." And when John looks, he does not see a lion. He sees a lamb. And as if he's been sacrificed. A lamb with seven horns and seven eyes and seven spirits. Remember, seven is the number of perfection. The seven horns represents or speaks of his perfect power. The seven eyes speak of his perfect knowledge and perfect wisdom and perfect understanding. And the seven spirits speaks of the sevenfold ministry of the Holy Spirit. Who is the Lamb? He is the only one who conquered death. Jesus is the only one who's worthy to open those seals. Jesus is the only one who by his death and resurrection earned back the deeds from the grasp of Satan. Remember this, in the wilderness, Satan said, "I'll give it to you. Just bow to me." And said, "No, no way, Buster." Rough translation, but you get the meaning. He said, "I'm going to get it, but I'm going to get it through the cross in obedience to my Father." Well, if he's the Lamb of God, why did this one of the 24 elders said the lion? He said, "The Lion of Judah." Because the very Lamb of God who was sacrificed for our sins is also going to be the Lion of Judah who will execute judgment upon the earth. And if you do not receive him as the Lamb of God who forgives your sins, you're going to have to face him as your judge, as the Lion of Judah. When the Lamb took the scrolls, the elders and the angels fell down and praised him. Verse 8. The angels and the elders are holding golden bowls. What's in them? The prayers of the saints. They're not clay jars, they're golden bowls. Beloved, God keeps your prayers in golden bowls. When you are discouraged and you're ready to give up praying, I want you to remember this. Remember that your prayers are kept in golden bowls. This is how much our Lord values our prayer. This is how much our Lord loves our prayers. This is how much the Lord treasures our prayers. And while they were holding golden bowls, they were singing a new song. "You are worthy to take the scroll." Well, I guess now we come to perhaps the most somber part of Revelation. The opening of the seals of the scroll. Now I'm absolutely convinced we're closer to that day than any other time in history. Think with me, please, of the incredible growing satanic influence throughout the world. Think of how even believers accept things that they would not have accepted only 30 years ago. Think of the environmental movement that turned into a religion and the worship of Gaia, the Mother Earth. Think of the growing number of pastors who are abandoning biblical authority. Think of the Islamist barbarism toward the Christians everywhere. Think of all the deaths of the world. Think of the interdependence of the economic system worldwide. It would not have made sense only 100 years ago. In the book of Revelation chapter 18, when it talks about a complete worldwide collapse. Think about all these things and more that I wish I had the time. And I have to believe we're getting close. Chapter 6. This is the heart of the book of Revelation. John watches as the Lamb opens the first of the seven seals. Beloved, this is a very dark period in human history, the darkest ever. The breaking of the first seal of the seventh sets in motion a period of time known as the Great Tribulation. Some of you might be surprised that the period of the Great Tribulation, those 7 years, are not mentioned in Revelation for the first time. It's in the book of Daniel. In the book of Daniel, chapter 9 particularly, Gabriel tells Daniel in verses 9, 25, 26, and 27, he gives him three groups of sevens. The first two sevens, they were fulfilled with meticulous details. They were fulfilled with meticulous accuracy. This third seven period, 7 years, is in the future. In Daniel 9, 27, here's what he said. Listen carefully. He, the Antichrist, will confirm a covenant with many for 1/7. In the middle of that seven, he will put an end to sacrifice and offering. And on the wing of the temple, he will set up an abomination that causes desolation until the end that is decreed is poured out on him. The very person that Daniel talks about as the Antichrist is the same one that John talks about as the beast. And we'll look at that in a couple of messages. It's the same one that Jesus talked about in Matthew 24 with precision. When the Lamb opened the first four of the seven seals, the Great Tribulation sits in motion. That is a global event. I know there are some people across the world who are living in tribulation right now. But this is going to be a global event. No one will be able to escape it. These four seals are represented by four horse riders. With the first seal comes the rider of a white horse, symbolizing the promise of false peace. The Antichrist is going to pause as a man of peace, as a champion of peace. Who knows? He may even win the Nobel Peace Prize. We don't know. Satan is a counterfeiter, and he knows that only Jesus is the Prince of True Peace. So he sent this emissary of his, is a master diplomat, a persuasive leader, who's pretend to be all for peace. But because he's a deceiver, that pretension will not go on forever. Talking about this, Paul said in 1 Thessalonians 5:3, while people are saying peace and safety, destruction will come upon them suddenly. The false man of peace wears a false crown, and he makes false promises of peace. Naturally, it follows, after that deception, the second horse rider, the second seal, and this one is fiery red, because he's going to unleash war like the world has ever known before. The third seal unleashes a rider of a black horse. That represents famine, economic collapse, riots in the streets, disorder everywhere. The rider of the black horse has a pair of weighing scales in his hand, symbolizing the scarcity of food. The fourth seal unleashes the rider on a pale horse, and pale is the color of death. And it's natural, with all the starvation and chaos and death, death will follow. But this is not just earthly death, not just physical death, but eternal death as well. Because he said Hades follows. That's eternal judgment. Let me repeat, none of this troubles me and troubles my heart. None of it. None of this makes me face the future without confidence. None of it. None of this shakens my firm belief that nothing will separate us from the love of Christ. Romans 8, 35, 36, and 37. Who shall separate us from the love of Christ? Shall tribulation or hardship, persecution or famine or nakedness or danger or sword? In all these things, we are more than conquerors through Christ who loved us. Amen. The fifth seal, chapter 6 of Revelation, the fifth seal is broken. And the martyrs begin to cry out, how long, O sovereign Lord, until you judge the inhabitants of the earth and avenge our blood? And here comes the Lord's answer. He said, just a little longer. Hold on. Judgment is on its way. We do not see life and death from God's perspective. We look upon death as terror. But God is delighted when one of his saints arrive into the doors of heaven. That's why the scripture said, precious in the eyes of the Lord are the death of what? His saints. From God's perspective, death of the believer means that he or she have successfully completed their mission. I know probably some of you are going through a hard time right now. And you're probably looking up to heaven and saying, how long, O Lord? When will you answer me, Lord? The Lord's word today for you is this, hold on, I'm on my way. Can you say that with me? Hold on, I'm on my way. The sixth seal that the Lamb breaks, earthquake shakes the very foundation of the earth. I mean, this will make the tsunamis, the worst of tsunamis we've ever seen, and the worst of earthquake, like they will make those like a Sunday school picnic in comparison. The sun will turn into black, and the moon will turn into the color of blood. The stars are going to be falling. I mean, everybody panics when one asteroid coming to earth, and everybody panics and worries. This will be thousands of them. Every mountain and island is dislocated. On that day, the Bible said that the powerful heads of states and the kings and the rulers, they will be terrified, but there will be nowhere for them to hide. Yet in spite of this, even in the midst of this horror, those who are rebellious against God are not even going to think about asking for forgiveness. Instead, they'll be thinking about, where can I hide? Where can I hide? And they're going to be crying out to the rocks, hide us from the face of the wrath of the Lamb. After the sixth seal comes an interlude. It's in chapter 7. The seventh seal will have to wait. We'll look at it next message. Because there is an interlude. I'm not creating it. It's just happened. The Bible does it. Meanwhile, on the earth, there are still 144,000 faithful witnesses for Christ. These faithful witnesses are sealed with the Holy Spirit. What does that mean? Well, Ephesians 1:13, 1 Corinthians 1:22 tells us that all of the elect of God are sealed by the Holy Spirit. That sealing is for ownership. This is the mark that you are bought with a price, that you don't own yourself, but you are owned totally and completely by the Lord Jesus Christ. He paid for you by His precious blood. He owns you. Now again, the number 12 represents completion. So if you multiply 12 by 12,000, you get a complete number. Hence 144,000. This is a symbolic number, meaning none of the elect of God is going to be lost. Amen? None of the elect will be lost. Meanwhile, the rest of chapter 7 tells us about what's going on in heaven. Oh man, I love that. I'll have to get to the parts about heaven. It's a beautiful scene, a multitude from every nation, every tribe and every language, standing before the throne of God and the Lamb. And they were wearing white robes, symbol of purity. Because the only purity we have, beloved friends, is the righteousness of Jesus Christ, not our own. Because they washed those robes in the blood of Jesus Christ, the only purifying power. They are praising God and saying, salvation belongs to our God who sits on the throne and to the Lamb. Do we really, really understand what it means to gather on the first of the week to worship? Do we really understand what that means? A Pulitzer winning author by the name of Annie Dillard. She was writing and speaking about Sunday morning services. And she asked the question, does anyone have the foggiest idea what sorts of power we blithely invoke? And then she continued, she said, the churches are like children playing on the floor with chemistry sets, mixing up batches of TNT to kill a Sunday morning. When we gather together and go through the motion of worship, but fail to realize the awesome power of God that's being released in worship. Did you know that God really doesn't like going through the motions of worship? Read about it, Isaiah. It's an offense to him. He wants us to worship in spirit and in truth. One of the elders tells John that these faithful people who came through the pain and the suffering of this earthly life, they're the ones. Why? Because God seals his elect. Let me tell you something. No matter what happens, we know that he's going to protect us. He's going to seal us until he takes us all the way home. That's the deal. He doesn't save us today and not save us tomorrow and not save us for eternity. Once he writes your name in the book of life, he writes it with his blood, not with a pencil and eraser. And that is why we're sealed. And here again, finally, he gives us another paradox. The Bible is filled with paradoxes. The lamb becomes a shepherd, just like God becomes a man. The master becomes a slave. The king becomes a servant. Now the lamb is our shepherd. Is he your shepherd?
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11: 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Kevin McCullough, glad to have you with us. We are encouraging you to help bring the Word of God to people that don't have it, but that desperately want it. We do it with Bible League every year, and 12 people come to Christ for every Bible that we send out. So it's a really exciting thing. Michael Woolworth is back with us from Bible League. And Michael, it's producing results, even in places like refugee camps.
12: Something we pray for, right? The gospel would take a grip all over the world. You know, I've shared this story before. I'll bring it by way of an update. The Zuleika refugee camp in Malawi, you know, Africa has the highest number of refugees, about 50 million people who will never return to their homelands. They end up in a place like the Zuleika refugee camp, built for about 10,000 people. They've managed to pack about 60,000 into this place. There's people groups that hate each other. There have been murders in this place. I mean, it's chaos, right? But enter the hope of the gospel. Churches in that area said, we've got to take the gospel into this place. They began to work with Bible League. We made available, without charge, Bible studies in the most prominent languages there. Kevin, through the gumption of these Christians working in this chaotic place, and by the grace of God, 1,000 people have come to Jesus. Now, let me tell you an update. another 500 in this sort of second wing of all of this, right?
13: Wow.
12: Another 500 people have come to Christ. I don't always wake up and wonder, what is God doing half a world away in the country of Malawi and the Zalika refugee camp? But Kevin, he has not forgotten. There's 500 new believers, a total of 1,500 that have said yes to Jesus. These are members of our spiritual family, not praying for our pity or even a change in their circumstances. What they're praying for, what, is the precious word of God today.
13: We need 500 new Bibles for just that one refugee camp. And friends, that's a one-time gift of $2,500 if you can do all of it. Five of you doing $500 a piece would also help us do all of that. 1-800-937-9673. And right now, for the next 10 minutes, every gift given will be matched. 1-800-937-9673.
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0: news this hour from Town Hall. I'm Keith Peters in Washington. The Supreme Court has blocked the Trump administration from enforcing a new postal service rule governing mail-in ballots ahead of the November midterm elections, leaving in place a lower court order that says the regulation is likely unlawful.
1: The court's brief order, issued Monday, was a 7-2 decision. Justices Clarence Thomas and Samuel Alito dissented. The ruling is a setback for President Donald Trump and congressional Republicans, who have argued that stronger verification procedures are needed to protect election integrity and prevent ballots from being sent to ineligible voters. The administration's regulation would have required states to submit information about mail-in voters to the Postal Service. Postal officials within and verify that ballots were being sent to people identified as eligible voters before delivering them. The rule also included requirements for ballot envelope designs and other election mail information. Bernie Bennett, Washington.
0: There's a push for more regulations in the skies following several deadly air crashes.
2: Families of the 67 victims killed in last year's D.C. midair collision between an American Airlines jet and an Army helicopter, including Doug Lane, who lost his wife and son, are urging Congress and regulators to improve safety measures to prevent future tragedies.
3: We need the people with the power to turn this tragedy into change, to do theirs, and to finish it.
2: Rachel Ferris, who lost four family members, insists airlines must also do more.
4: Do the thing you would demand if your wife and son were on that airplane.
2: NTSB Chair Jennifer Homendy says victims' families deserve more.
5: But we can't spend another moment looking them in the eye and doing nothing.
0: That's correspondent Julie Walker reporting. On Wall Street today, the Dow Jones Industrial Average down by 328 points. The NASDAQ dropped 204, with the S&P 500 declining by 34 points. More on these stories at townhall.com.
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12: Welcome again to God in Our City, the Daily Edition. My name is Pastor Dave Watson. I've had the privilege of being the pastor of Calvary Chapel on Staten Island since January 1st, 1990. In addition to that, almost 14 years ago, we established the New York Institute for Biblical Studies. I was one of the founders, and an institution that we love and appreciate. I happen to be the president of it. It's just a great Bible institute ministering really anywhere now because of the nature of the world we live in. Beyond that, I have the privilege of hosting this show. We're coming up on 2 years for the Daily Edition, and it's we've been live on WMCA on Sundays for 12 years coming up, and 15 years total. So what a huge blessing it's been. 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Just type our name in, you will find us. We are beginning a new study here on God in Our City. If you're just joining us, again, the way we do things here is we usually find a book of the Bible that we want to study, and we look at it closely, verse by verse, paragraph by paragraph, chapter by chapter, everything kind of in its context. And we're doing that now with the book of Revelation. We're doing it with the book of Revelation. I feel like to do that, I probably say, and we're doing that now with the book of Revelation. I feel a little better now that I did that. We introduced it a little bit stronger. And hopefully that's a blessing to you. And, you know, call a friend. Say to a friend, hey, you know, we've been talking about Revelation. Why don't we listen? You listen wherever you are. You watch wherever you are. Facebook, YouTube, WMCA, wherever. And we're gonna listen to Revelation and then talk about it. What a great idea that would be. Call a friend right now. Tell them, this is what I'm doing. Here's where you can get the link. Here's where you can whatever. You know, let's do this together. It's just going to be a powerful, powerful study. And for this, for you to make the most of the study, we have added some things for you that we want you to have. The first is a downloadable free study guide. It's the same study guide that you would find if you came to the church I pastor. So you can just download it. It's free. You have to go to calvarychapelsi.org/GIOC, calvarychapelsi.org/GIOC to get it, but just download it. It is yours. In addition, we want to provide, as we have on almost every book study that we have done, we want to provide for you the Revelation Scripture Journal. It's just the book of Revelation with you know, text on one side, space to write on the other. And we'll send this to you free of charge. We just want you to have it. Again, you can get it at calvarychapelsi.org/GIOC. It's a little form you got to fill out, and we send it to you. And it's all on us. It's not a gimmick or anything like that. We just want to send that to you. And then one other thing that we want you to consider while you're there is making a donation to God in Our City. Every gift is appreciated. Every gift makes a difference. But God in Our City is so much more than a broadcast. It's what we're trying to do with our city. We're trying to minister to our entire city, the metropolitan area. And we need your help to do that. So go to calvarychapelsi.org/GIOC. Consider making a donation to God in Our City, partnering with us for our reaching, for all of our reaching of this wonderful city that we love. And again, all gifts are tax deductible. All gifts are appreciated. Every gift makes a difference. Just click and it'll take you to the site to give. And again, we would appreciate it. Well, as is our custom, we're going to read the text that we're going to be studying this week. I think we'll probably spend the whole week on this particular text and a whole week next week on the same text, and then the pace may pick up. But Revelation 1:1-8. Let me just also say, if you are not an internet person and you want these resources, but it's not you, you're not an internet person, but you want them, just call us, 718-720-5390. You have a prayer request, call us, 718-720-5390. You have a question, call us, 718-720-5390. We want to be a resource for you. We want to help you in any way we can. Revelation 1, 1 through 8, the revelation of Jesus Christ, which God gave him to show to his servants the things that must soon take place. He made it known by sending his angel to his servant John, who bore witness to the word of God and to the testimony of Jesus Christ, even to all that he saw. Blessed is the one who reads aloud the words of this prophecy, and blessed are those who hear and who keep what is written in it, for the time is near. John, to the seven churches that are in Asia, grace to you and peace from him who is and who was and who is to come, and from the seven spirits who are before his throne, and from Jesus Christ, the faithful witness, the firstborn of the dead and the ruler of the kings of the earth, to him who loves us and has freed us from our sins by his blood and made us a kingdom of priests. Made us a kingdom, priests to his God and Father. To him be glory and dominion forever and ever. Amen. Behold, he's coming with the clouds, and every eye will see him, even those who pierced him, and all tribes of the earth will wail on account of him. Even so, amen. I am the Alpha and the Omega, says the Lord God, who is and who was and who is to come, the Almighty. Let's pray together. Heavenly Father, thank you for the work that you want to do in our hearts and our lives. Help us, Lord, even in this time together, to listen to you and to, Lord, allow you to have your way in our lives. May we surrender to you. May we give you, Lord, our hearts. May we over and over and over again, Lord, worship you with everything we have. Lord, as we study this text, Lord, you give so many promises about it. You teach us so much in here about yourself, about your plan and your program. Help us through your spirit to understand what you're saying to us. Help us to apply it to our own hearts and lives. And if someone who's listening, Lord, has not invited Jesus into their heart and life, may they do so today. We pray this in his name. Amen. Amen. Well, we said just yesterday that this particular set or part of the book, it introduces things. It might be best said to call it take a letter. And it's about the first few verses for sure, and the whole book also, the person of the book of Revelation. It's about Jesus Christ. It's his revelation, and it's about him. He is the subject matter. And that was anticipated by the writers of Scripture in the first century, that Jesus would come again. And we find Jesus really throughout this book of Revelation. He's the star. He's the key. Don't let anything else, veil Jesus throughout this book. And the purpose of the book is that God gave him, that is, God gave to the Son to show his servants the things that must soon take place. Given to Christ by the Father, and he bears witness of what the Father says, to show, to expose to his servants, and Peter, James, John, Paul, they all call themselves the servants, the doulases, the bond servants of the Lord, the things necessary to come to pass suddenly. Necessary means they must happen. Suddenly, pachi, means quickly, in rapid succession, or being imminent from God's viewpoint. Let me just make sure we understand that. It's from God's viewpoint that these things are necessary and suddenly going to happen. He uses this particular phrase, suddenly, tachi, in 2:5, 6, 3:11, 2:5 and 16, 3:11, chapter 11, verse 14, chapter 22, 12 and 20. The path to the book of Revelation. He made it known by sending his angel to his servant John, who bore witness to the word of God and to the testimony of Jesus Christ, even to all that he saw. It was sent and signified by an angel, signified to give a sign through the agency of an angel, perhaps Gabriel, like in the book of Daniel. And symbols were used here to protect against Roman persecution. If it fell into the wrong hands, and surely it would, the chance would be that Rome would be blamed, there would be issues with Rome, and persecution would ensue. So the reason why you have it written with so many symbols is to protect from persecution. I love what Ray Stedman said regarding this. He said, "We will be guided by the fact that almost all the symbols of Revelation are given to us before in the Bible. That is why it's wrong to read the book of Revelation without reading first the whole Bible. If you start with the book of Revelation, you will soon be terrified, terribly confused. But if you read through the Bible, when you come to Revelation, you'll understand many of the symbols immediately. So let that fact guide you as you read this book through on your own." I used to tell people to read the book of Revelation along with the book of Daniel. There's classes that were taught when I was in college called Daniel Revelation. That is, to combine the two and study it that way. I've come to the belief that it might be better to read, first of all, Zechariah and his 14 chapters near the end of the Old Testament, and Daniel, and then Revelation. I think you might find that you get most of the symbolism in those particular books. In other words, Daniel and Zechariah giving you insight into Revelation. It's also been said, of the 404 verses that comprise the 22 chapters of the book of Revelation, 278 verses contain one or more allusion to an Old Testament passage. John had so thoroughly pondered the Old Testament that when it came to recording the important of his visions and of heaven, he expressed himself by using phrases borrowed from the prophets of Israel. This is said by Bruce Metzger in his book, Breaking the Code. This was revealed to his servant, John. The object of the symbols of the signs is John. He's described as a doulos, as a servant who bore, that is John, witness to the word of God and to the testimony of Jesus Christ, even to all that he saw. John passed this on to us. They passed this on to us at a price. He endures tribulation, finds himself exiled to the Isle of Patmos, but he passes it on to us. The content is the word from God and the witness from Jesus Christ. These are contained in what John said in his vision. God to Jesus, to the angel, to John, to us. That's how we got it. That's the path of this book. The prophet from the book of Revelation is quite striking. It says, "Blessed is the one who reads aloud the words of this prophecy. And blessed are those who hear and who keep what is written in it, for the time is near." Blessed, the Greek word makarios, means privileged, a recipient of divine favor. There are what we call the seven blesseds of Revelation, found in 1:3, 14, 13, 16, 15, 19, 9, 26, 22, 7, and 22, 14. The one reading, to read or to know accurately, this idea of public reading, literally to know again, but it's the one who has, who's publicly reading this is blessed. The one hearing the words of the prophecy of all the book are blessed. That's why there needs to be some attentiveness. And not only do you need to read it, you need to keep those things which have been written. That goes with the hearing. To keep is the Greek word trepho, to keep or obey. There is application. Let me just stop here for 1 second and make sure we understand something. The book of Revelation was not written for my entertainment and yours. The book of Revelation was not written for my speculation or yours. The book of Revelation was not even written for my education and yours. Rather, the book of Revelation was written so that you and I might read what we read and obey what we're told to do. It's a really simple formula, isn't it? There is a necessity on our level to obey what we read, to keep what we're hearing, to put it into practice. He says, for the time is near. The word time here is kairos. The period of time is near, is at hand, is imminent. The season for Christ's return is now. Now, that should not surprise you if you're a follower of Jesus Christ, if you know him, if you're trying to live for him. We learn in 1 John 2:18, it says, children, it's the last hour, and as you have heard that Antichrist is coming, so now many Antichrists have come. But John, when he wrote his epistle, said that the Lord's return is in the now. Why, you may ask, would there be any slowness of the return of the Lord? Well, we get a glimpse of that in 2 Peter chapter 3 in verse 9, where it says, the Lord is not slack concerning slackness, as men, you know, would count slackness, but is long-suffering toward usward, not willing that any should perish, but that all should come to repentance. Any perceived slowness, from our view, hesitancy of the Lord to return is because of his long suffering. It is because there are people who have not yet placed their faith in Christ. And he's, if you will, saying, it's time. I'm giving you more time. Believe. Don't push the long suffering

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1: And then we confess with our mouth that Jesus is Lord and believe in our heart that God has raised him from the dead, we can experience that salvation he has for us. Have you done that? Have you done that? The time of the coming of Christ is near. You need Jesus today. Have you given your heart to him? The threefold blessing, J. Vernon McGee says, regarding this text, comes from reading, hearing, and keeping. McGee goes on to say, I believe those who go through the book of Revelation will receive a special blessing. I really believe it because this is what John says. This is unique in this particular book in that you're told you're blessed if you read it. I want to finish this section with a panorama of the book of Revelation. The prelude is Revelation 1, 1 through 3, where you have the first of the seven blessings, and we just read that. And then the things which you have seen is found in Revelation 1, 4 through 20, sevenfold description of Christ, seven golden lampstands, seven stars in his right hand. Then the things which are the seven words to the seven churches. We'll look at each of those a little bit more in depth. And the things which will take place after this, the throne room, and then the sevenfold ministry of the Spirit of God. Then the seven seal judgments, the seven trumpet judgments, the seven bowl judgments, the seven last things. That takes us through the book of Revelation. That very simple outline there. And I'm going to expand on that a little bit tomorrow. But for right now, let us just remember that just by reading this book and keeping this book, we can experience the blessing of God. Reading, understanding, keeping it, we will be blessed. Heavenly Father, thank you for the book of Revelation. Thank you for the truths that you're going to reveal to us in the coming weeks. Help us, Lord, to listen to what you have to say to us. Help us to apply the truths indeed to our hearts and our lives. Help us, Lord, to be more than hearers. Help us, Lord, to be doers. We pray you'll minister to each of our listeners as only you can. Touch their lives. Change their lives for your kingdom and glory. In Jesus' name, amen. So we close the broadcast, just a brief reminder. We want you to have all the resources we have, so please get the study guide, calvarychapelsi.org/GIOC. 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And again, it's free. 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And while you're doing all that, consider making a donation to God in our city. Thank you so much for joining us. Please join us again tomorrow for another edition of the Daily Edition of God in Our City. God bless everybody.
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6: 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And you're probably going, why are you doing this, Kev? What are you giving Bibles to people for? Well, the reason is because every single person that will receive one desperately wants one and cannot get one in their region of the world, in their dialect, in their language, in their hands, to put into their minds and hearts. And that's been the goal of Bible League International for about 89 years. Michael Woolworth is back with me. He is from Bible League. And Michael, Bible League's been doing this, you know, a second and a half. And they have figured out that over the course of those nearly 90 years, every Bible that goes out has had this kind of miraculous impact where it causes 12 more people to want to know more about who God is and who Jesus is. So every time you send a Bible, you end up needing 12 more Bibles eventually for that region. But that's the kind of problem that we want to have.
7: Yeah, you know, again, we can say with confidence after almost nine decades in ministry that every Bible, when it reaches, you know, the empty waiting hands of a believer that we know at Bible League, right? We know that person by name. They've come through our Bible study. They said, I want to follow Jesus. They're on fire for him. And very quickly, they impact about a dozen people, again, for the cause of the gospel. They may say to somebody, I've got a Bible. Let's read this together, right? They may introduce somebody to the hope of the gospel. But again, with confidence, Kevin, we can say that a dozen people impacted with every Bible that is sent today. So let that be an incentive. If you can find a better kingdom investment, go chase that, will you? But if you find this to be attractive, would you be a part of this? You know, we've said together that Kevin Show and Bible League, we want to bless just north of 10,000 waiting believers that we know by name at Bible League. We got a little bit of a jump on this during the month of July. We took care of almost 2,000. We've got the remaining eight to take care of. And again, it happens at $5 a Bible. A Bible for Bible match means what? Everything will be doubled during this segment, Kevin. So again, 12 Bibles will impact. The impact is about a dozen Bibles, a dozen people impacted with every Bible that hits empty.
6: That's 144 people if we give 12 Bibles this segment. So just imagine, friends, the impact. You keep multiplying that. Can you do a $60 gift, which would be 12 Bibles, all on your own? If you give that right now at 1-800-937-9673, 1-800-YES-WORD, 1-800-937-9673, you're going to impact more than 100 people for the cause of the gospel, which is an amazing thing. It's the best return on investment I've ever seen in terms of spiritual investment.
7: Well, you know, and listeners, you deserve to know that, you know, Bible League is aiming in the right direction, if you will, right? We, Kevin, joined a coalition a couple of years ago. Bible League was one of the founding members of what is called the Bible Access List. 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BibleLeague.org/BAL, which stand for what? The Bible Access List. Now, listen, we've always known that people everywhere need God's word. What the Bible Access List does, one, is confirms that gut feeling that we've had for many, many years, right? It shows just how big the need is. You know, 2 years ago when we entered into this coalition, Kevin, we found out about 100 million Christians around the world lack access to the Bible. In the 2 years since we've been a part of this coalition, we've seen an increase of 20%. We can tell you now with confidence, 120 million Christians around the world lack access to the Bible. So the coalition is, it's agencies that you would recognize, right? Open Doors, Biblica, Voice of the Martyrs, One Hope, right? We came together, we studied 88 countries, and we found out what? The Bible League serves in 24 of the 25 top countries that have shortages of Bible. So you talk about providence, right? We ask ourselves, are we aiming in the right direction? Let me address restrictions. Restrictions are based on where Bible access is blocked by law, by religious extremists that do everything they can to try to stop the spread of the gospel. There's criminals, poverty, remoteness, a lot of other factors. But Kevin, the top four most restricted places in the world to find a Bible, number four is North Korea, three is Yemen, two is Afghanistan. Number one, the most restricted place on the face of the earth belongs to Somalia. That is the most restricted, right? My colleague Toby talks about, again, what Christians are up against in places where they live remotely, where they're up against laws that do not favor the Christian community, where there's a religious extremist that push back on the spread of the gospel. This is Toby, and he is on the continent of Africa.
8: These men and women go through a lot to ensure that the gospel is being shared and people are being reached. In the past, experienced a lot of shipment delays due to some countries that intentionally frustrate scriptures getting in. And we covet your prayers for that.
6: Covets our prayers for that.
7: Covets our prayers because, again, this is what we're called to do. We need to work through all the challenges. Kevin, gone are the days where you'd print a Bible here in the States, you'd stick it in a warehouse, eventually put it on a ship and pray it gets through port somewhere, in about 6 months' time. What we do now is we work with printers around the world where it's safe to do so, where it makes sense to do so. And then as we meet financial constraints like the one before us to fund 10,000 Bibles, we're able to say what? Fire up the presses. We need Bibles in the Mandarin language. We need them in Arabic in the Middle East. We need them in Quechua down in South America. And so, again, it's no exaggeration that there's all these forces. Listen, you and I are excited about church growth and the need for Bibles, but I assure you there are forces at work that are not excited about that. But, you know, Rob Bullock, my colleague at Bible League, met with a number of our leaders in the country of Greece. He came back. I said, Rob, talk about the shortage of Bibles. What are our partners in the field saying? Are they saying, sort of hold up a little bit? He said, Michael, just the converse. He said, we're hearing what? If we had double the amount of Bibles, we'd put them into empty waiting hands today.
9: Yeah, Michael, one of the things that really became clear to us was just how huge the opportunity is that God's given us right now to get his word into more people's hands and hearts. And that Toby, who works with our teams in Southern Africa, was telling us that again and again, he's having to tell the partners, slow down. Pace yourself on how you're doing the programs because we can't get you the materials quickly enough to meet the need that you're seeing. And some of the other peers of his from South Asia and from East Africa nodded and said, yes, we're having this exact same challenge of we can't get materials quickly enough. We can't get enough Bibles. We can't get enough Bible study booklets to meet the need and the demand that's there in our countries. With just the staff and the teams that we have today, we could do twice as many Bibles, twice as much material, maybe three times. And the others all agreed, yes, this is what we're seeing in country after country all around the world.
7: So as we studied, the shortages of Bibles, places where there's Christians who have come to saving faith, they're saying, what? I'm ready for a Bible, right? here's that top five, Kevin. Five is China. Four is India. Three is Ethiopia. Two is Nigeria. And topping the list is the Democratic Republic of the Congo there on the continent of Africa, which, by the way, is where Christianity is growing in the greatest numbers. So all of those have more than 10 million people waiting for Bibles. Kevin, their hearts are full, their hands are empty, and that's why we've come together to meet the needs of waiting believers. Listen, there's a myth. Bibles are available everywhere. This Bible access list tells us what. That is not true. We tend to think smartphone technology, that's the answer to all this. Well, that's not available everywhere, right? There's security, there's privacy concerns, and then we say, okay, it's accessible to everybody. That's not true. There's severe penalties. There are places where if they find you with the Bible, they can throw you in jail. But again, praise God, the Bible Access List, this collaboration between Bible League and other notable Bible agencies, again, tells us that our gut feeling has not been, by chance. Providence is mixed in there. And again, Bible League is serving in 24 of the top 25 countries where there's shortages. Believers today not asking for our pity or for our protection, but for what? The precious word of God today.
6: Yeah, it's really incredible. And when you consider what residents in those countries are up against, and of all the things that they could be asking for, to be saying, give me a copy of God's word. 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
6: Kevin McCullough, glad to have you with us. I just got an email just early this morning. I think it came in at about 3:30 a.m. And it was from a man who had been listening to my show, That Kevin Show, and he was pretty upset about some stuff. He doesn't like it, for example, when I tell people that God can love them and do things for them, and if they pray, that's a positive way of going about it. He doesn't like the fact that that I actually believe that God answers prayer. He thinks that prayer is just psychological mumbo jumbo and doesn't really make much of a difference. And then he ended his email with this. He said, "And by the way, I've been all over the world many times over. Those $5 Bibles aren't going to do a thing in most African and Middle Eastern countries. If anything, they'll mean more brutal deaths." Friends, this is a listener to my show, a show in which I discuss every day the biblical truth of how believers should be living. He listens to my show. He knows where I stand on this, and yet there's something about these Bibles that he's wrestling with in his own spirit. It's not that he's wrestling with the lack that our listeners want to do good by sending them things that they need. It's not that he's wrestling with someone wanting to send food to somebody or to build a house for somebody or to do any other number of needs that might be met. It's the sending of the Bibles that irritates him. And I want to point this out for a specific reason. It's the sending of the Bibles that answers the direct request of the person on the other end of the spectrum. Not the cranky listener, but the desperate receiver of the Bible, who is just so desiring to have a copy of Scripture for themselves. And I find it interesting that the one thing that those people want is the one thing that irritates the person who doesn't see the value of biblical truth or the help, the practical help it can be to their life or to their spiritual walk. And this particular listener admitted that he's, you know, a lapsed Catholic, grew up Catholic, but he just doesn't think that prayer works, and he doesn't think that missionaries or Bibles are important and that anything will happen. And he just thinks that if God is really even there, that he's completely hands off and just, we're just all on our own down here. Well, I respectfully disagree, and friends, I hope that you will as well, because every Bible that we send is introducing 12 new people to the truth that Bob's wrestling against, that he's fighting against. And I want to pour gasoline where the fire goes. that's what I want to do. That person agreeing with me in the background there is Michael Woolworth. And Michael, I shared that letter with you before we went on the air today, but I don't think it's by mistake that this person is wrestling with this issue. Of all the issues to be wrestling with, you know, human tragedy, poverty, war, all kinds of things. There's all kinds of things you could legitimately be upset about. Hmm. But the fact that we're sending Bibles to people, and the truth is we're only sending Bibles to people that have asked for them, that have gone through the Bible League Bible study and want one for themselves. And they don't want one for themselves just to hoard it to themselves. In almost all the instances that you've told us about, they're asking for Bibles so that they can tell other people about what they have found in their faith relationship with God. But I want that to kind of just sit with people, because I got that email on the day that we received notice that for the next 10 minutes, we're going to get every Bible matched. Do you think there might be some spiritual warfare going on there? that there's someone fighting against this at the very moment that someone's heart is saying, no, I want to double the impact of what you're doing.
7: Well, and part of, I'm thinking there's a part of you, Kevin, that's, thrilled that this man, took the time to write. How many listeners would just tune out, right? And you'd never know what they're thinking, right? And here's a man that, put into words what he's wrestling with right now. You know, this word that we're speaking of is what? It's living, right? It's life-changing. This is scripture-rooted change that we're talking about. It's not motivational, speaking that, it strikes at, somebody's funny bone, right? This is life-giving change that comes. A life is never the same, right? And then there's a joy that follows as they open that Bible. They begin their walk with Jesus, even in the difficult parts of the world. So, I'm grateful for Bob, and again, taking the time to put his thoughts into that email to you, Kevin. Yeah, it's interesting that's coming on day one, and we're kind of regrouping and tackling this big goal of blessing just north of 10,000 waiting believers that we know by name at Bibley. I want to take it to India. Before I do that, I want to say thanks to Shirley at Flower Mound, Texas. She said, Michael, Kevin, I'm in. Eleanor of Edison, New Jersey said, count me in, a gift of 150 Bibles. I should say $150 to take care of 30 Bibles today. And then Paul of Breezy Point, New York said, Michael, Kevin, count me in, a $300 gift today, again, to take care of 60 waiting believers. And Kevin, this Bible for Bible match means that anybody who gives really in the next few moments as we're together for this segment, their gift will be doubled and will bless waiting believers again that we know by name at Bible League.
6: 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And you were talking about going to India.
7: Yeah, let me tell you about Vishnu in India. This is the world's most populated country. China held the top spot for a number of years, but with all of their restricted family policies, India is now atop that list. 1.5 billion people call India home. This is the land of Gandhi. Long gone are the days when Gandhi promoted a nonviolent Hinduism. The party in power right now, Kevin, has said what? There's no room for Christianity within the walls of India. There are anti-conversion laws on the books in 26 states within India that will say what? If you tell somebody what Jesus means to you, we can throw you in jail. In fact, it was about a year ago, Kevin, a partner of Bible League, a pastor, his wife, and their four children ranging from 5 to 13 years of age were all taken out to a reservoir and drowned. They wanted to make brought false charges against this pastor who he was forcibly converting Hindus to Christianity. That is, of course, against the law in India. It was not true, but they've paid an incredible price. People like Vishnu are doing that as well. You've got this audio clip from my colleague, Bobby, there within the walls of India. He talks about people are coming to saving faith in the midst of all of this chaos that's there. And I tell you what, these Bibles, they're making an incredible difference.
17: People whom we have written off, they are responding to the gospel. So that itself is a miracle. And it gives us great encouragement to share the gospel to even to the worst of sinners. And someone opened God's word, someone told them, someone cared for them. And that's how their lives was changed.
7: Yeah, Vishnu is a man who is a rickshaw driver. Kevin, you ever been in a rickshaw? It's one of these bicycles has a seat, right? This man will, you know, transport tourists from point A to point B. In some cases, it's locals who are going to their work. But that's how Vishnu provides for his family. It's with a rickshaw. He's been doing that for a number of years. But he also uses that opportunity to winsomely present the gospel to his passengers. Now, listen, some people have turned him into the authorities. He's been beaten. He's been jailed on a number of occasions. But I can tell you, again, in a very winsome way, he stays plugged in. There have been 182 people. These are former Hindus that have said yes to Jesus. He invites them to come to a Project Philip Bible study from Bible League. Who's Philip? The evangelist in Acts 8. We put a face and a name to what we consider our global strategy, and that is to introduce people to the hope of the gospel, again, through a weekly study. He would invite these people. They would gather with about 20 others week by week, and I can tell you today, by the grace of God and through the gumption of this man, Vishnu, who has suffered immensely in his attempt to share the gospel with others, again, 182 people have said yes to Jesus in the year 2026. Kevin, we think that is worth supporting. And again, the world's most populated country, where the government has said to the believers there, there's no place for the Christian community within the walls of India. And yet the gospel is going forth, and God is using people like Vishnu to bring people to saving faith today.
6: 1-800-937-9673. 1-800-937-9673. Every time you give a Bible through Bible League, you're encouraging the next Vishnu to be able to share the gospel. And we want you to be able to do that and to do it to the maximum. That's why we've got this matching challenge that's on right now for the next 10 minutes. 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So someone gave earlier, you mentioned, Michael, $300. 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If you give $300 right now, that's going to magically become, not magically, but through this challenge, it will become 120 Bibles for those that are needing them. 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You hear me talk about this a lot on the show. We have an opportunity to do good. We should do it. If we have an opportunity to do the maximum good, we absolutely should do it, because that is doing the most good that can be done in that moment. And this is a maximum good opportunity. 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
19: Hello, this is John Leventhal. I am a partner in the law firm of Idala, Bertuna & Kamens. I have been a lawyer for 43 years, including 13 years as a trial judge and 13 years as an appellate judge. I have presided over almost every kind of civil and criminal case, and I have seen litigants facing almost every legal problem you can imagine. What is the most important thing for a litigant to do? It is to obtain the right lawyer, someone with the ability to navigate you through the court system and achieve the best possible outcome. At Idala, Bertuna & Kamens, that is what we offer. When I was on the bench, Idala, Bertuna & Kamens earned the reputation of being the boutique law firm that fights passionately for their clients in the most professional manner in both civil and criminal cases. I am proud to be a member of the Idala, Bertuna & Kamens law firm, where our lawyers will give you the powerful representation you all deserve.
20: The midterms are almost here, and Republicans could be in deep trouble. Polls show Democrats leading in key races. Tonight, Rob Finnerty on Newsmax reveals the growing threat from the DSA and the radical left. With less than 60 days to go, Finnerty says it's time for the GOP to hit the panic button. The House may go, and control of the Senate is up for grabs. Gas prices, mortgage rates, health care, and out-of-control national debt. Americans are angry, and the progressive left wants total control of Congress. Tallarico, El Sayed, AOC, Bernie Sanders. Finnerty reveals President Trump's secret plan to fight back and what you can do to help him. Don't miss Finnerty tonight at 8 p.m. Eastern on Newsmax. 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It's real news for real people. 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
1: This is Hugh Hewitt for townhall.com. Social media influencer Hassan Piker is now the face of the Democratic Party. Piker wears his Mao jacket, hoses his Twitch audience down with absurd political takes. Piker uses social media to monetize the worst impulses of the extremes in American politics. In the course of doing so, he personally carried the most radical major party candidate in memory, Michigan Democrat Abdul El-Sayed, to that party's nomination for the United States Senate. Piker has now gone so supernova radical that some Democratic leaders have tried to rebuke him without even naming him, including House Minority Leader Hakeem Jeffries. It's not going to work. Piker and the socialist fever he represents is repelling the moderate Americans who love the country, especially in the Democratic Party. It should not be difficult to say. Voters ought to reject Hassan Piker, Abdul El-Sayed, Alexandria Ocasio-Cortez, Rashida Tlaib, and I could go on by name. They also ought to be rejected at the ballot box.
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0: Good afternoon and welcome to the Path Radio broadcast. My name is Steve Gregg and we're live for an hour each weekday afternoon with an open phone line so you can call in if you have questions that you'd like to ask on the air about the Bible, about Christianity. Maybe you want to balance comment because you disagree with something the host has said. Yeah, feel free to give me a call. You're welcome to do so. The number to call is 844-484-5737. That's 844-484-5737. This Saturday morning, we have our monthly men's Bible study in Temecula. Obviously, only relevant to people in Southern California, but it's a pretty wide range of people in Southern California. Some of our people come from L.A., some come from San Diego, sometimes people come from Riverside. We've even had people come from Las Vegas, which is about a four-hour drive for them. But so it's not just people in Temecula that might be interested. We do have people coming from other parts of Southern California. Might sound like it's a really huge group from that kind of a draw. It's not. It's a small group. And small enough that people get to interact and get to, get to actually fellowship a bit with each other. If you're interested, this Saturday morning, it's at 8 o'clock in the morning in Temecula. The time and place can be found at our website, thenarrowpath.com, under announcements and this Saturday's date, which is the 19th. All right, we're going to talk to Shannon in Jonesboro, Arkansas. Hi, Shannon. Welcome to The Narrow Path. Thanks for calling.
1: Yeah, thanks, sir. Matthew 24:22. You know the verse, I'm sure. If those days had not been cut short, no one would survive. But sake of the elect, those days will be shortened. It's a little confusing. Can you explain that for me?
0: It's not altogether lucid what he means by the days being cut short. It may well be that he's saying that if the siege of Jerusalem was allowed to go on much longer, it would wipe everybody out. But he's talking about, of course, the time before Jerusalem was destroyed during the siege, when the Romans were outside and they'd blocked off all the food supplies and stuff, and the people in the city were starving. They were so starving, in fact, that they were eating each other. They were eating their children. They were stealing food from each other. Those who had food, sometimes they, Josephus tells us, people who were about ready to swallow down the food, they had someone who would come and take it out of their mouth, even out of their children's mouths, and eat it instead. So, I mean, people were crazy, starving, hungry, dying of diseases and things like that. And many people did die within the city during the siege. Now, if the Romans had besieged the city for, let's say, another year or two, very probably everyone would be dead. And so it may be that that's what he's saying, the days will be shortened. That is, he'll allow the Romans to break through prior to the time that, you know, that everyone has died, so that some people will survive. Now, there's other suggestions that have been made, and that is that the siege of Jerusalem took place at one point earlier than the final siege, and the generals were called back, and they left off the siege for briefly for I think a month or two. The Jews made the mistake of thinking that, you know, they had won and the danger's past, but it wasn't, and the Romans came back, hemmed in the city again, and that's when all that starvation happened and stuff. Now, we're told from a church historian named Eusebius that when they had the opportunity, the Christians in the city of Jerusalem fled. Now, he said because of prophecies that were given to them before the war. I don't know at what point in time they fled, but Jesus did say, when you see Jerusalem surrounded by armies, know that its desolation is near. This is in Luke 21:20. He says, you who are in Judea, flee at that time. So how could you flee if Jerusalem is surrounded by armies? Well, that would make it difficult. But Jerusalem was surrounded by armies, and then the siege left off briefly. And that's very possibly when the Christians fled. And then the siege came back. Maybe that's what the shortening of the time was. That is, if they'd stayed for the whole time, That is from the first time the Romans laid siege to the city and never, you know, and just solidly held the siege, then the Christians could not have escaped. The Christians are the elect. But for the elect's sake, the days were shortened. Now, you can shorten a period of days by taking them off the beginning or the end or the middle. And there's a sense in which the siege was made a little shorter than it would have been by that little piece carved out before it was over, where it would give a chance for the Christians to flee. We know the Christians did flee. We're not told exactly when they did, but that could very well be the point that they did. It would be the natural opportunity. So Jesus is, of course, talking about the destruction of Jerusalem, because at the beginning of Matthew 24, he had predicted the temple would be destroyed, and it was in 70 AD. And the disciples asked him, well, when will these things be? And so he's answering that question. And before he's done answering that question, he says to them in verse 34, assuredly, I say to you, this generation will by no means pass away till all these things are fulfilled. So he predicted the destruction of the temple. They said, when will these things be? Meaning the destruction of the temple, obviously. And he said, well, this generation won't pass until these things are fulfilled. So he's talking about the temple being destroyed. It was destroyed 40 years after his time, so he's right on the money when he said this generation will not pass before it all happens. And during that time, he did speak of the siege and the trials and the tribulations that came on Israel during that war. So the shortening of the days may simply mean that the siege ended sooner than it might otherwise have, because no one in the city would have survived. Now, when he says if that those days were not shortened, no flesh would survive. obviously, the term no flesh means no humanity. And we might think, well, this means it's like a global thing where all humanity is endangered. But if you look through scriptures, the expression no flesh and all flesh, which literally mean all people or no people, but they're always used with reference to some geographical area. It's not talking about the globe. For example, when the Holy Spirit was poured out in Jerusalem, and Peter explained it in terms of quoting the prophet Joel. He says, in the last days I'll pour out my spirit on all flesh. Well, Peter said, yeah, that's what's happening right here. But all the flesh that it was poured out on was in Jerusalem at that point. And so also in Jeremiah there's reference to God bringing judgment on all flesh through Babylon. Babylon's going to come and he's going to bring judgment on all flesh, meaning all people in the region, not all flesh on the planet. This is just the way the terminology is used. So when he's talking about the destruction of Jerusalem, and he says, well, if those days were not shortened, no flesh would survive, almost certainly he means no people in Jerusalem would survive. So that's how I would understand that language.
1: All right, thanks, Steve, for being so thorough. Thanks, sir.
0: Thank you for calling, Shannon. Good talking to you, brother. God bless. All right, the number to call if you want to be on the air is 844-484-5737. We have some lines open. We're going to talk to Carrie from Fort Worth, Texas next. But if you want to get on, you have an opportunity right now at 844-484-5737. Carrie, welcome to The Narrow Path. Thanks for calling.
2: Hey, Steve, just two quick questions. Could the Apostle John have been exiled to the island of Patmos twice? And the other question would be, can you identify the man of lawlessness in 2 Thessalonians?
0: All right. I don't know of anyone who would say that John was exiled to Patmos twice. Obviously, the reason you ask, probably, is to help determine the date of the writing of the book of Revelation. And, you know, obviously, John was on the island of Patmos as an exile when he wrote the book, or at least when he saw the visions. He may have written about it later, but when he saw them, he was on the island of Patmos. Now, the standard view among many scholars today is that this was during the reign of Domitian. And and that's partly due to some statements in the Church Fathers that seem to sound like that's saying that. Whether they're accurate or not, there are statements in the patristic writings that suggest that it was the reign of Domitian when John, banished. Now, of course, there's actually what we're told is that he saw the vision during the reign of Domitian, but that would assume that that's when he was on the island of Patmos. So scholars assume that John was banished during the reign of Domitian, which was in the 90s of the first century, and whereas the alternate view is that it was written during the time of Nero in the 60s A.D., like some 30 years earlier or more. Now, that being so, the question is, well, is there any basis for believing it was written in the 60s? Was John banished to Patmos during the 60s, during the reign of Nero? And the answer we have is we don't know. There's not that, you know, the statements of the church fathers, definitely after a certain point, they begin to place his banishment during the reign of Domitian. But I mean, they do that not by saying he was banished at the time, but by saying he wrote the book of Revelation at that time, which we know he was banished at the time he wrote the book. So that's, you put two and two makes four. The question is that really the time he wrote it? Some church fathers said yes. There were other early authorities that thought no. They thought he wrote it during the reign of Nero. Now, if he did write it during the reign of Nero, then the banishment, obviously, to Patmos was during that reign in the 60s, not the 90s. And we don't have independent information about whether he was banished in the 60s or the 90s. That would fall entirely on the question of who was the emperor at the time. And, of course, Nero committed suicide in 68. So if Nero was the emperor, as I believe was the case when he wrote the book, that would be in the mid to late 60s, perhaps. And again, the other view is that it was in the late 90s. So we don't have enough information. The early church fathers don't have clear statements. Now, maybe some of the later fathers do, based on what they've assumed. For example, Irenaeus is not a later father. He wrote around 170 A.D., and his statements are among those that are leaned on heavily to say that John was banished in, or wrote the book of Revelation around 96 A.D. in Domitian's reign. Now, Irenaeus' statement is not altogether unambiguous, and there are people who can read that statement in Irenaeus and say, wait a minute, he's not saying that. But many people think he is, so that's where that confusion lies. But after Irenaeus made that statement, pretty much everybody else said it that way too, because Irenaeus was a very influential church father. He was closer to the situation because he was a disciple of Polycarp, who was a disciple of John himself. And so, I mean, Irenaeus was pretty close to the situation. Everybody who came after was not as close to the situation and leaned on Irenaeus' words pretty much. But there were some in the early days who did say it was more in the time of Nero. I mean, the what's called the Muratorian fragment, which dates around the same time as the writings of Irenaeus, gives the impression that it was during the reign of Nero. And there are some other sources. Actually, my book, Revelation Four Views, has in the introduction a survey of the main arguments for the early and the later dates. But on your question, could he have been banished both times during the reign of Nero and Domitian? There's really no reason to think that. Now, the church fathers only know of one banishment or only mention it. And the question is whether it was in the reign of Nero or during the reign of Domitian, but not whether there's one both times. And as far as the man of lawlessness is concerned, I do not know who that is. Excuse me. Many preterists believe the man of lawlessness was some one of the bad guys during the siege of Jerusalem. John Gischala was a really bad guy, according to Josephus, in the city. And some say maybe he was the man of lawlessness. Some think that maybe one of the high priests was the man of lawlessness, or maybe one of the Roman governors. The different names are floated. Others, of course, it's more popular today to say the man of lawlessness is a future character going to arise in the tribulation times, and then they identify him with the Antichrist, although the Bible doesn't. But they assume the man of lawlessness is some Antichrist figure coming up in the end times. And then there's the other view, which is the view that most Christians apparently held through history, and that is the man of sin, according to Paul's prediction in 2 Thessalonians 2, was going to rise when the restraining force would be taken out of the way. Now, Paul doesn't tell us what the restraining force is, but all the church fathers seem to believe that that restraining force was the Roman Empire. Many church fathers said so. And so they anticipated, several of the church fathers wrote about this, and they said, you know, when the Roman Empire is fallen and removed, that's when the man of sin will rise. So that's, they understood Paul to be alluding to the Roman Empire as that which is hindering. Now, of course, those church fathers didn't live to see the Roman Empire fall, so they never saw if the man of sin rose after that or not. The reformers, however, who lived, obviously, 1,000 years after the Roman Empire fell, had a good perspective on history of that period, and they believed that the papacy was the man of sin that rose up on the fall of the Roman Empire. And there's that would fit the historical slot very well. And the things that the man of sin is said to have done can indeed be said to have been done by the papacy at various times. Now, the papacy there is seen as a whole unit, not as one pope or another pope, but the whole institution of the papacy. You know, even before the Reformation, Wycliffe and Tyndale and Huss all believed that the papacy was the man of sin. Even before them, the Franciscan monks who were Catholics believed the Pope was the man of sin. And then, of course, when the Reformation came, it was the universal belief of the reformers, Luther and Calvin and those guys, that the man of sin was the papacy. Even the translators of the King James Version refer to the papacy as the man of sin. If you read the in the opening page of the King James Version, the translators write a dedication to King James, and they commend him because it says he gave such a wound to the man of lawlessness as he will never recover from. And they're referring to the papacy because King James had, before him, England was Catholic, and he eradicated that and made England Protestant. So the King James translators referred to King James as one who had given a fatal blow, as it were, to the man of sin, referring obviously to the popes. So is it possible that that is true? It is possible. I don't know if it's true. You know, obviously, the preterists may be right about some individual in besieged Jerusalem being the man of sin. There could be a future man of sin. I don't know. Or maybe the papacy for the past 1,500 years almost has been the man of sin. So those are the theories that are out there. Now, I will say this, one of the clues that people use is that Paul said in 2 Thessalonians 2 is the man of sin would sit in the temple of God and proclaim himself to be God. Now, many interpreters assume the temple of God is a temple in Jerusalem. And therefore, you know, John Gischala in the first century during the siege, he kind of positioned himself in the temple of Jerusalem and waged a war against other Jewish factions from there. The futurists believe that there's going to be a future temple in Jerusalem and the man of sin will position himself there. The only problem with those suggestions is that Paul, as far as we know, did not regard the Jewish temple to be the temple of God. He used the term temple of God 3 times in his writings, and the other 2 times he tells us what the temple of God is. Now, in 2 Thessalonians chapter 2, he doesn't tell us what the temple of God is. He just says the man of sin will sit in the temple of God. He doesn't tell us what the temple of God is. But in 1 Corinthians 3:16, he says to the church, do you not know that you are the temple of God? And then again in 2 Corinthians 6:16, he tells the church, do you not know that you are the temple of God and God dwells in you? So Paul uses the term temple of God 3 times. Twice he tells us what he means by it, and he means the church. The third time he doesn't really mention what he means by it, but there's every reason to believe he means the same thing as the other 2 times. So that the man of sin would sit in the church would mean that it has nothing to do with a future Jewish temple. In fact, there's no prediction in the Bible that there will be a third temple, but many people anticipate one, but it's not predicted. But Paul may have been saying the man of sin would rise in the church, and again, that's pretty much how the reformers saw it. Yeah, that's exactly where the papal institution rose up, was in the church. So those are some of the ideas that are out there. I'm not capable of saying which one is true, but you know, more than one could be true. But the papal institution, the reformers made very good arguments for that, because every time you read in the Bible, something about the man of sin, whatever you read, did happen. I mean, that did happen in the papacy. Though that doesn't mean that when it did happen in the papacy, that that was the event that Paul was talking about, because it could, obviously, it could happen again in some other way with some other agents. Anyway, I hope that helps you, Kerry. God bless you. Peter from Jacksonville, Florida, thanks for waiting. You're welcome.
3: You know, it's so funny. I was just listening to the last caller and you were talking about basically confusion, who's the good and who's the bad. In the last 6 years, I've been to three different churches, and I've got more confusion going on in my life about Christianity than you can imagine. This concerns replacement theology, which I have no position on whatsoever because I'm too confused about it, thanks to the different pastors. Bottom line, for the third church I've been to, the pastor talked about replacement theology, and just as the other previous pastors was passionately against it.
0: Yes.
3: And he spoke about the people of Israel, the Jews of Israel, being a very religious, very good people, and so forth and so on. I finally got up the courage
0: when the sermon
3: was over to speak to the pastor when I was walking out.
0: Uh-huh.
3: And I said to him, I've done research on this. The people of Israel, the 7.5 million Jews that live in Israel, only 1.4% believe in Jesus. The rest reject him. You know, Pastor, what are you talking about? You're basically telling us that these people are, you know, the chosen people. Okay, I'll accept that from the Old Testament. And you're saying that those are the people that are going to be the people that are going to lead us back to God. I don't want to, I'm not an anti-Semite. I love the Jewish people. They're fine. I have no position about Israel one way or the other. But you're making it sound like if we don't support Israel, no matter what they do, and even fight a war for them, that we somehow become the bad guy. And he got so mad at me. I mean, he said, oh, no, those people are, you're wrong about your numbers, and most of the Jewish people are Christians in Israel. And I was like,
0: oh my
3: Pastor,
0: God,
3: that's just not true. And he was just like, I can't talk to you anymore. Could you please comment on this? Because I'm about to lose my mind.
0: All right. Well, yeah, your numbers were a bit off. You said 1.4% of the Jews in Israel are Christians. The actual number is about 0.5. Half of 1% of the Jews in Israel are Christians. Around 20% or so, maybe a little more now. My last statistic was a few years ago. But there, just a couple of years ago, 20% of the Jews were even religious Jews. That is, they observed Judaism.

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1: Chapter there about the scribes and Pharisees. Jesus did not see the Pharisees as godly people. Some of them were, no doubt, godly people. I think Nicodemus was. There were some Pharisees that sought after God, but they, as a group, the Pharisees were not godly, but they were very religious. Now, the pastor said that the Jews over there are godly people. I'm surprised to hear it. He has absolutely no statistics. And he might just want to, you know, go on AI or just go on Wikipedia or go, you know, just go on some website and find out before he keeps deceiving people. But probably he thinks he's honoring God by flattering the Jewish people. Even if he's not accurate, at least he's saying good things about them. And he probably believes whoever blesses Israel will be blessed. Whoever curses Israel will be cursed. He's in the wrong dispensation. He's a dispensationalist, but he's living in the wrong dispensation. He's living in the Old Testament. The Old Testament is where Israel was chosen to be God's people. But even then, they were told they'd be rejected by God if they didn't keep the covenant. And they didn't keep the covenant. And he told them in Deuteronomy they'd lose the land. And they did lose the land. Now, many of them have come back. And as far as the status of those who have come back are concerned, that is something that can be debated. Like yourself, I don't have a position one way or the other about the nation of Israel. It's just a political nation of secular people. Their races are no consequence, since God is not a racist. He judges people on the basis of their heart and on the basis of their humility and their faith in Christ, and not on the basis of who their parents were or ancestors were. If people think otherwise, they're reading the Old Testament. But they're not even reading it well, because God even took that position in the Old Testament. Even in the Old Testament, he said to the Jews who rejected him, "You're not my people," in Hosea chapter 1. He said, "You have no right to claim my covenant for yourself," in Psalm 50, verse 16. You're right about that. The pastor needs some instructions, or maybe just do a little research. He'd realize he was wrong. Listen, I need to take a break, but I want to talk more about the replacement theology angle when I come back. So hang on, and we'll come back to you. Peter, right? All right.
2: Thank you. Yes.
1: All right. We'll put you on hold here. You're listening to The Narrow Path. We have a break right now. Our website's thenarrowpath.com. We have another half hour coming. Don't go away. I'll be back.
3: 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Be in a quiet place with a good connection. 2. 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

0: to the Narrow Path radio broadcast. My name is Steve Gregg, and we're live for another half hour taking your calls. We have one line open at the moment if you want to join us. The number to call is 844-484-5737. Now, before the break, we were talking to Peter in Jacksonville, Florida. We were talking about churches.
1: Yes.
0: Going from church looking for, you know, clarity about certain issues like the Israel issue. And
1: yes.
0: You said the last three churches you went to all were condemning what they called replacement theology.
1: Yes.
0: And the most recent of those pastors actually said, "Oh, the Jewish people there in Israel, they're godly people. They're religious people." And you pointed out to him after the sermon that that's actually factually wrong, and he just got angry. Let me talk a little about this, if I might.
1: Sure.
0: Yeah, I mean, it's interesting because when a pastor gets angry that you point out he's wrong, he knows he's wrong. If he thought he was right, he'd say, actually, Peter, if you do a little research on that, you'll see, here are my sources. I have done some research myself. I've got the receipts. I got the facts. I got the figures. But when he can't do

that, it's challenging for someone to come up and say, well, you know, only a tiny, tiny, tiny fraction of the Jews in Israel are Christians, and the rest are ungodly. And then instead of saying, wow, I better look into that, he should have said, if he's a humble man, which obviously he's not, but if he was a humble man, he would have said, well, you know, I may have heard wrong. I thought they were mostly godly, but come to think of it, I probably should research that. I don't want to misrepresent the facts. But instead, he got challenged, and he knew he didn't have the goods, and he got angry. That's what people do when they know they're not right, or at least they don't have any reason to believe they are right. Because if they know they're right, then they're not going to be insecure like that. But pastors are often that way. I've often heard people, and this is on a different subject altogether, people have often told me that some pastor they heard was saying something, not about this necessarily, it might be about something entirely different, and they would ask the pastor how he explains a certain scripture in light of what he had taught, and instead of answering, they say, where did you go to Bible college? You know, they kind of pull rank or something. I think this is not a godly teacher, I'm sorry to say. I mean, he might be a nice guy in personal life. He might love his wife and kids. I don't know. He might not cheat on his taxes. I don't know what he does, but he's not a humble, godly pastor, and I'd go somewhere else. Now, this is also the case with most pastors who say that replacement theology is evil. Now, I realize that there are hundreds of thousands of pastors in this country that say replacement theology is evil. Those who do so, in many cases, do not have a clue what they're talking about, just like that pastor didn't know what he was talking about when he said Israel, the Jews in Israel, godly people. The same people who say that are the people who say replacement theology is evil. What is replacement theology? Replacement theology, first of all, is a term they use. I don't use it. I actually hold that doctrine myself because I know something about it. I know what it is. I know what the Bible says. I know that it's the view the whole church has held since the time of the apostles until about 1830. So, I mean, it's you got to know a little history. You got to know a fair amount of the Bible. And you need to know what terminology means. And they don't. Every dispensational pastor, in his upbringing, his mentors, his professors, his pastors told him, replacement theology, it's a last days heresy. It says that the church replaced Israel. It steals the promises from Israel and gives them to the church, blah, blah, blah. And so they just repeat it. I don't think one pastor in, I'm going to say, literally, I'm not, no hyperbole. I don't think one pastor in 100 who speaks against replacement theology could even correctly define the doctrine, tell you why anyone holds it, or even knows that this is what the whole church believed from the earliest church fathers through up until modern times. They only are perpetuating a talking point. And if you call them on it, they'll get really angry sometimes. And I mean, now there might be humble pastors who don't. There might be pastors who say, well, maybe I should look into this more. And the answer is, yes, they should. You shouldn't go around condemning all the Christians who've lived throughout history because they believe something that isn't dispensationalism. You know, and it's nothing that no one believed until, you know, 1830. If you're condemning the whole Christian church, even if the majority of people who call themselves Christians say believe this thing, the fact that almost all Christians throughout history didn't should give you some pause before you start calling such people heresy, you know, perpetrators and so forth. The term replacement theology is just a bad word. It's a bad label for that. What it's talking about is a doctrine called supersessionism. Supersessionism is the doctrine that the new covenant supersedes the old covenant. Now, this should not even be a little bit controversial. Hebrews 8:13 says, where there's a new covenant, it renders the old one obsolete. Okay? The old covenant is obsolete according to the New Testament, because there's a new covenant. Paul compares it to a woman who has two serial marriages. She's married to one man. He dies. She marries another one. Two covenants, right? She had an old covenant with her first husband. He died. She now has a new covenant with her new husband. And what Paul makes very clear is you can't have two at the same time. He said if she marries another man while her first husband's living, in other words, if she has two covenants at the same time, she's an adulteress. So, I mean, the New Testament's absolutely clear that the new covenant has replaced the old covenant, or it supersedes it. Now, this is not the same thing as saying the church has replaced Israel, because according to the Bible, the church is Israel.
It doesn't replace it. In the Old Testament, Israel was called the church. In the Greek Old Testament, the one that the New Testament writers read and quoted from, the Septuagint, there were numerous times when Israel was referred to as the ecclesia. That's the Greek word that is used to, it's translated church in the New Testament. Even Stephen, in his sermon before the Sanhedrin in Acts 7, he refers to Moses as the one who was in the church in the wilderness. Moses was in the church in the wilderness. Why? Because Israel was the church. The word church means gathering or congregation. And so sometimes in the Old Testament, you read about the congregation of Israel. In the Septuagint, the Greek Old Testament, that word is ecclesia. Now, the early Christians, they called themselves the ecclesia. Why? Because they saw themselves as the continuation, not the replacement of Israel. They were the continuation of it. The people in Jerusalem who were saved on the day of Pentecost, 3,000 of them, they didn't replace Israel. They were Israel. They were the faithful remnant of Israel. You read through the Old Testament, and there's many references to the faithful remnant of Israel. They're the true Israel. They're the Israel of God. And when Jewish people got saved and came to the Messiah, they were Israel, the true remnant of Israel. And of course, tens of thousands, if not hundreds of thousands, of Jewish people came to be Christians in the first century. And then so did some Gentiles. But when the Gentiles came in, it didn't make the group something else. It was still the remnant of Israel. It's just that Gentiles were grafted in like branches on a tree. The tree is the same. And if you read Romans 11, Paul says, you know, the Israel tree has had Jewish branches, naturally, but the ones who didn't believe have been cut off. So Jews who don't believe are not part of the Israel tree. They're not Israel. And he says, and some Gentiles have been come in and been grafted in. So they are Israel. There's no question that the olive tree is Israel. Paul didn't make this image up. He got it from Jeremiah 11:16, where Israel is called an olive tree that had some branches broken off, which referred to the Jews who had been taken into Babylon. They were broken off the tree. They weren't part of Israel. They were away. And Paul says, yeah, today the tree has some branches broken off because they didn't believe in Jesus. But they also have some branches added from the Gentiles who do believe in Jesus. It's the same tree. The tree has not been replaced. There's no replacement of Israel with the church. Israel and the church have always been the same entity. You can't replace yourself with yourself, except maybe in the sense that you can replace yourself as a child with yourself as an adult as you grow up. You pass through puberty and you become, you're still yourself. You haven't replaced yourself, but your old self, your childish self is now, you know, gone. And the new self is the same person, now mature. And coming into the new covenant from the old covenant, Galatians chapter 4 referred to that as like a child who's under tutors and stuff coming into maturity, which is, of course, leaving the law of the old covenant and coming to the new covenant. So Paul says that only those who have the faith of Abraham are the children of Abraham. Now, most Jews don't have that faith, so they're not really children of Abraham. And Jesus said that to the Jews of his time. He said, he says, I know you're the children of Abraham, but if you were the seed of Abraham, you would do the works of Abraham. You're of your father, the devil, he said. John the Baptist said to the Jews, don't think to say in yourselves, we have Abraham for our father. God could raise up children for Abraham from these stones. Jesus and John and apostles, they all said, having Jewish blood, being a child of Abraham according to the flesh, does not give you any privileges or status at all. It's the children of the promise. And they are the ones, Jews and Gentiles, who are part of the olive tree because they have faith in the Messiah. And so, I mean, this is the straightforward teaching of both the Old and the New Testament, and no one challenged it, as far as I know, until like dispensationalism came along in 1830, and then they started saying, no, Israel is a different entity than the church, and if you say the church replaced Israel, then you're a heretic. Well, somebody's a heretic, but if they're saying that God has two brides now, he's like a polygamist. He's got the Israel's his wife, and he's got the church as his bride. I think that sounds more heretical to me, and it certainly would be seen as heretical by anyone, any of the church fathers or any of the theologians, you know, prior to 1830. But does this pastor know that? No, I'm sure he does not. Do many dispensational pastors know it? I hope they don't, because if they do, and they say the things they say,
then they clearly are deceiving.

0: congregations, and I don't think they want to do that. I think they just live in ignorance and pass along talking points. Peter, I'm going to have to move along, but I appreciate your call.
1: Thank you so much. Thank you.
0: All right. God bless you. All right. Let's talk next to it's going to be David in Eastern Missouri. Hi, David. Welcome.
2: Hello there.
0: Hi.
2: I've been listening to your video on newspaper exegesis.
0: Oh, yeah.
2: And
0: that was recent.
2: I'm not done with it yet. Yeah, I'm not really done with it yet, but this my question pertains to, I'm sure you've seen Terminator 1 and 2, how Cyberdyne systems became self-aware and took over the world and caused a nuclear holocaust. I guess you're aware of those movies. I don't know if you ever
0: I've seen one of them. I've seen one. I don't remember which one I saw, but I did see one of the Terminator movies. I didn't see the whole franchise.
2: Okay. Yeah, this was number two where that became evident. And I'm asking about, I've been hearing people talk about AI.
0: Mm-hmm. Yeah, and they're often comparing it to Terminator 2.
2: Yeah, mm-hmm. And it's becoming self-aware. It can cause huge problems for humanity, even take over the world. I even heard one person talk about that today, how the Antichrist is going to use AI to mark everybody where you won't be able to buy or sell. Now, I don't really believe that, but I do think there's mass concerns about this AI. And
0: so what's your concern? What's your question for me? How would I look at it?
2: Well, how would you look at that, and what do you think are the threats?
0: Right. Well, I look at AI in some ways the way I would look at electricity, atomic power, the internet, you know, all of these things can be used for evil, and evil people will always do so. You know, electricity can be used to enhance our lives, to heat our homes, to cook our food, to, you know, give us light and things like that, or it can be used to, you know, electrocute people, you know, kill them. Nuclear power can be used to make nuclear weapons, which in the hands of bad people are a very terrifying thing. But in the hands of good people, not so much, although there's still some danger. You know, the internet, people say, do you think, you know, the devil made the internet? I don't know who made the internet. I don't think it was Al Gore, but he says he did it. But anyway, if it was him, then it was a bad person, I think. But the thing is that the internet is used for good and bad. It certainly has spread a lot of deception and error and immorality and pornography. It also has spread truth and light more than anything else before. Now, maybe the net results of having these technologies is maybe worse than it is good. I mean, obviously there's a lot of good and a lot of bad, very hard to quantify, which is most dominant. But the truth is, it's a vain errand to try to decide, is this worth having? Because it's there, and it's not going anywhere. AI's that way, too. In the wrong hands, I'm sure it can do a lot of harm. I think the guy who quit from Anthropic and said that the people there are concerned that it'll wipe out human life in 3 years, I think that was a marketing device, a gimmick. I don't think he's right. It's hard to picture how AI would do that. I guess AI could cut off all our supply drains of food and water and shut down our water purification plants and sewage plants, maybe. But that's been possible to do with computers forever, as long as there's been computers. It doesn't take AI to do that. A really bad person who has access to the computers could do all that. And there's a difference. A bad person might have a motivation to do that. Maybe he wants to blackmail, you know, a nation to give him money so he doesn't kill everyone. What is the motivation that AI would have? You know, I can't imagine what a computer would gain out of killing us all. It would just mean that there's going to be no one there to supply the water to cool them down and the electricity to keep them going. I just don't. I mean, science fiction is one thing, but reality is another. First, I don't think that AI will ever become self-aware. I believe it sounds and seems self-aware even now, and probably will increasingly seem self-aware because the way it's programmed to act like a person and act like it thinks like a person. But to be self-aware, you have to have a self. And, a self, I believe, is a soul, and I don't think it has a soul. People who don't believe that there is a soul, they'd say, well, our own self-awareness is just a function of the neurons of our brain, which is just a machine. Well, if our brains can do it, then I guess an artificial machine could be made to do it. Yeah, if there's no soul. But if there is a soul, then that's what defines me as a self. And I can be aware of myself as opposed to other selves, because I have a soul and they have different souls. I don't think AI will ever have that. But it may become indistinguishable from having that. That is, it may be so good of an imitation that we wouldn't know the difference whether it has a self or not. But does it have self-interest is the question. A soul can have self-interest. Can a machine have self-interest? What does it gain by killing off humanity? And how's it going to do it? The only way AI could kill off humanity that I know of at this point would be the same way that a bad person could do so using modern technology. And a bad person might have motivations to do it that a machine wouldn't have. So I'm not too worried about AI that way. It is true that a bad country in possession of superior AI could do very serious harm to its enemy countries. That's not AI doing the damage. That's simply bad people using advanced technology to do things that they would have done with less advanced technology if they had the chance. So AI becomes so powerful, just like nuclear power, that it could, in the wrong hands, probably destroy us all. But you know what I think about that kind of stuff? We were told that, you know, climate change is going to destroy us all before this point. We've been told that many times that, you know, different stuff is going to destroy us all. And I don't really care, because something is going to destroy us all, something called death. We're all going to die. If someone said, we figured it out, AI is going to kill us all in 3 years, I'd say, well, okay, I'll make my plans. You know, it's kind of nice to be forewarned. Most of us don't know we're going to die the day we're going to die. We get in an accident or something like that. Kind of nice to know I have 3 years. I'm not afraid to die. If you're afraid to die, you need to get right with God. I am right with God, so I'm not worried about it. But, you know, scares, you know, global scares like this, well, they do what they're made to do. They scare people, but they don't scare people who aren't afraid to die. So that's my take on it. And maybe I'll watch Terminator 2, since everybody's talking about it these days because of the AI stuff. Thanks for your call, David. Let's see here. Let's talk to Richard in Portland, Oregon. Richard, welcome.
1: How are you doing today?
0: Good.
1: Okay, I got a question here, and it's funny you referenced science fiction with the AI. Mine is too, I believe, sort of on the science fiction side. It's the book that's not in the Bible, but the Book of Enoch. What was the purpose of that book to be written in the first place? Do you know? And
0: well,
1: could
0: the
1: giants? I'm sorry, but could the giants also be an explanation of some of the huge structures scattered across ancient Earth, like the pyramids in Mexico, Egypt, and the Easter Island statues?
0: You mean, could the giants have built them?
1: Yes.
0: Yeah, okay. Okay, let me answer that. First of all, I don't hold that the Book of Enoch has any reliable truth for us at all. You say, why was it written? It was one of many books written around the same time, about 2 centuries before Christ. A whole spate of books were written by religiously minded Jews who were not prophets. They were not inspired. They were not writing Bible inspired books. They're just writing, like you said, fiction, sort of like science fiction, but it was religious fiction, and some of it's interesting. And the Book of Enoch talks about the angels falling and having sex with women, and Nephilim coming about. Now you thought, some people say, no, Enoch didn't say that's in Genesis. That's in Genesis chapter 6. That's not from Enoch. No, Genesis 6 doesn't say that. But Genesis 6 does say things that Enoch interprets that way. Genesis 6 says the sons of God took, you know, the daughters of men, and they had children from them and so forth, who became mighty men of renown. And there were Nephilim in the earth in those days, so forth. Now, that doesn't say anything about angels particularly. It says sons of God. Are sons of God angels? Could be something else. The term is used lots of different ways in the Bible. Is it talking about angels marrying women? That's what Enoch said it means, but the Bible doesn't say it means that. So we have to realize that what Enoch did was he kind of retold stories from the early Genesis accounts and gave his own spin on them. Now, the Bible does say there were giants in those days. We don't need Enoch to tell us that. The Bible does say there were giants in those days, Nephilim. And you're saying, could they be the ones who built the Easter Island statues and the pyramids and stuff like that? I can't rule it out. I don't know that they did. It is true that some of the monuments that have been made by ancient people seem to defy our knowledge of what technology they would have to do it. But in many cases, the technology they had were hundreds of thousands of slaves, a lot of manpower. And, you know, I don't know how many slaves it would take to move one big block the size of those Easter Island statues. But nonetheless, I don't know that it required giants. It might have. I won't rule that out. But see, I'm the kind of person who doesn't go looking too long at things that there's no way of knowing the answer to, because I figure that anything I can't know the answer to is something God has not spoken plainly about. And anything God hasn't spoken plainly about is, by definition, something he doesn't think that we necessarily need to know. That's my position about that. Thanks for your call, brother. Gil in Long Island, New York. Welcome to The Narrow Path. Thanks for calling.
3: Yes, it's a pleasure. And your screener is so kind to me. Praise the Lord. I love your listeners. I just want to say, in John, let me see, John chapter 8, verse 12, it says, Jesus says, I am the light of the world. He who follows me shall not walk in darkness, but will have the light of life. And in Matthew 5:16, he said, let your light so shine before men that they may see your good works and glorify your Father which is in heaven. Now, my mom's birthday was today. She's 85 years old, and she has dementia. And I'm thankful to the Lord that I can memorize scripture, but I don't know how to reach my mom. See, when my mom was living with me, she was not interested in God. And now that my mom has dementia, she's much closer to me than she's ever been before, and I can talk to her about God. What is a way that God can use me to really bring her to the Lord? She watches TV, and she'll hear a Catholic program or whatever, a mass, but she can't remember what she hears, even though she enjoys it, and she likes to hear organ music. How do I reach my mom? Because I want my mom to be with me in heaven. I love her dearly, dearly, dearly.
0: All right. Well, whenever someone says, how can I reach this particular person, I have to say, I really don't know. I don't know that person. There are particular persons in my circle that I don't know how to reach. There's a general way in which we reach out to unbelievers, and it can be personalized in terms of detail, depending on who it is we're reaching out to and what they're like. The general way that we reach out is, you yourself quoted from Matthew 5, Jesus said, let your light shine before men, that men may see your good works and glorify your Father which is in heaven. Basically, he's saying your life should be changed in such a way that it's arresting to people who see it. They're surprised to meet somebody who is like you, because you're genuinely a good person. You're genuinely loving. You're like Christ. And there just aren't enough people like that in society, so that when someone meets you and you're that way, you stand out like a sore thumb, and they wonder about it. It gets them interested. And now, it may make them interested enough to want to be like you, and they'll say, hey, how come you're the way you are? And you say, well, Jesus, God has made me this way. I came to Christ, and he's changed my life, and he can change your life too. Now, I mean, that could happen. Or when they ask you why you're different, and you say, well, I'm a follower of Christ, they might say, oh, I don't want to know anything more about that. You know, in other words, how do you reach someone? Well, you reach them by being the kind of person they would want to hear from, and then telling them the truth, telling them, you know, the gospel. Now, being the kind of person they'd want to hear from is the harder part. Anyone can learn how to enunciate the gospel, but being somebody that people want to hear it from is a little more difficult, because it means you need to be a different kind of person. Not just during the few minutes that you're, you know, speaking the gospel to them, but consistently. They need to see your life over a period of days, months, years, and say, you are different than I am, and you've got something I don't have. I'd like to have it. Now, the Bible does say that the way that people live, the way Christians live, can, Paul says, adorn the gospel. To adorn it means to make it attractive. There is a sense in which what God does in your life make other people jealous that you have changed and that much, and they need that kind of change. That's a good thing. That means that they'll be hungrier, they'll be more open, more willing to hear what you have to say. But how to reach your mother, I don't know. Be kind to her, love her, speak the truth to her, pray for her. And, you know, now that she's got dementia and she's more open to Christian things, though she can't understand or remember them, she may just come to a place in her heart that she was not able to come to before. And God may find her having a soft heart. You're not saved because you've got a clear mind. You're saved because you've got a humble and obedient heart. And maybe her heart's at that point. Who knows? But pray for her and just be Christ to her and speak to her about him. I'm out of time. You've been listening to The Narrow Path. My name is Steve Gregg. 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
6: 800-937-9673. Glad you're with us. Bible League International wants to put the truth of God's word into the hands of people who are asking for it, desperate for it, but they cannot receive it. Michael Woolworth is with us. And Michael, it sometimes matters to the spiritual discipleship of new believers to get that Bible.
7: Well, there's people like Washi in communist China, Kevin. She and her husband are rice paddy farmers. They have two children they want to raise to know and love Jesus in a country that really is antagonistic toward the gospel. Washi is in China praying for a Mandarin language Bible. Babar is in the Middle East. He's among thousands of former Sunni Muslims coming to Christ, praying for a Bible in the Arabic language. And then Alicia is in Madagascar, the island nation, just off the coast of Africa. She is a widow, has three children, again, wants to raise them in the ways of the Lord. She's praying for a Bible. And then, Kevin, let me just mention three wonderful listeners of yours doing something about it. Deborah, Maria, and friends listening in Shepherdsville, Kentucky, have all said, count us in. You've got this clip. My colleague is Nick. And, you know, we've shared a lot of needs, but I also want you to hear the reaction of people when they finally receive their very own Bible.
8: When it came time to give out Bibles, the Bible presentation, it is hard to describe the joy. We were with a group of women who were receiving their first Bibles, and they were dancing around the room with crazy excitement over receiving their first Bibles. It was just such a fun time. And it really spoke to their newfound passion for Jesus.
6: That makes total sense, given the fact that the psalmist reminds us that the happiest heart that can be had is one who delights in the Word of God. 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We need to help them get copies of God's Word into their own hands. 1-800-937-9673. And every gift you give right now will be matched Bible for Bible, dollar for dollar. 1-800-937-9673.
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3: You know what? When the disciples called Jesus Lord, and when they called Jesus Master, Jesus was considered a master teacher by the disciples. Not just the 12, many seek out the wisdom and the knowledge of Jesus Christ, because he baffled many. They equate him to some of the master teachers of the time. Teacher, they would call him. Master teacher, they would call him. So you just think that Jesus is just an ordinary guy. He's a master teacher. He's a disciple maker. Are you still here? Wow, this feels good. I think we are heading someplace nice. So I sat as an apprentice. And that's one of the things about a disciple. He's an apprentice. A disciple is an apprentice who sits under a master teacher and learn by imitating. Imitating, following, and imitating. Just hold that piece of board. And if you are a seamstress, or you're in the textile industry, you need a master teacher. Anything, you're an architect, you need a master teacher. Great, skilled people. Great people had great teachers. Are you with me? Yeah. Great people had great teachers, and they were great students, thriving for excellence. So Jesus was a what? Master teacher. So the disciple is a what? Is a student, a pupil, a learner. Don't forget that. He's a learner. And we said it's not just about acquiring knowledge. He's an apprentice. The apprentice understudy. He studied the master. Everything that the master teacher does, he imitates it. There was a guy, when I went to another place now, that was far. These guys were making some masterpiece of furniture. When I went to that shop now, there was a guy there that was skilled with chairs, making chairs. And certain patterns are very difficult.